0: You know, in my 35 years of preaching, I've found plenty of evidence to convince me. I mean, I know there's a lot of the Christian life you have to live by faith, but I tell you what, I've got a lot of it operating by sight now. I mean, I've just seen so much of the goodness of the Lord. I started out by faith, but I'm about to wind up by sight. I mean, by that, the Lord's letting me see. How in the world? You think just a minute now. It takes over $1,000 every day. Every time the sun comes up, $1,000 must come down. Just operate the enterprises and feed and take care and pay the bills, and yet the Lord is faithful and has been for years. And yet no budget, and no begging, and no pleading, and no subscribing, and no solicitations. And yet just people like you that have stood. And dear friends, listen, I really mean this, and I get excited when it comes to my mind. I can't hardly wait till we all get to heaven. I want to be around when some of you dear little old saints come by. You think you've been back in the backwoods, and you think you've never seen the battlefront. When you come by the judgment seat of Christ and God begins to bring out wagon loads of rewards for you, and you're going to look so surprised, and I'm going to throw my hat over the windmill, holler, hooray for Jesus, they deserve them. You know why? Because you made the contribution and you paid somebody's way toward the kingdom. Well, faith is the substance of things, the evidence of things not hoped. The evidence of things not seen. But we've got a lot of substance, but we've got a lot of evidence. For by it the elders obtained a good report. Through faith we understand that the worlds were framed by the Word of God. That settles everything for me. In the beginning, God created the heavens and the earth. In the beginning was the Word, and the Word was with God, and the Word was God, and the Word became flesh and dwelt among us. Young people, don't pay attention to this bunch of infidels that sit up in the schoolroom, been off to college, and don't know any better than to think God didn't make everything. I mean, don't pay attention to this bunch of educated idiots that say that the Genesis plan of creation is not any good. We've ruled it out. Let me tell you, as far as I'm concerned, it's still right in the middle of my book. I mean, I believe every bit of it, see? Why, they say, and it sounds sometimes maybe plausible to the natural mind, but not supernatural mind. They say now, there was a little cell. And they say that that little cell, whether it's a little mud cell or whatever it might have been, they said, now we started from one little cell. When I had just one thing, I got them tangled up in every time. And I said, where did that cell come from? Oh, no old of me, brother. You haven't hurt me yet. Just go ahead. You're the one hurting, not me. Yeah. See? I want to know where that cell came from. Well, they said, you'll have to just take that for granted. I don't take nothing for granted except what God said. God told me how this thing came about, and it's the most plausible and the most reasonable thing that I know of in the land today. And through faith, we understand that the worlds were framed by the Word of God, so that things which are seen were not made of things which do appear. By faith, Abel offered unto God a more excellent sacrifice than Cain, by which he obtained witness that he was righteous, God testifying of his gifts, and by it he, being dead, yet speaketh. By faith Enoch was translated that he should not see death, and was not found because God had translated him. For before his translation, he had this testimony that he pleased God. But, here's my text. But without faith, it is impossible to please him. For he that cometh to God must believe that he is, and that he is a rewarder of them that diligently seek him. Now then, the Bible says God is. And you've got to believe that he is before you can come to him. Why would you want to come to somebody you don't believe exists? Now, I believe that God is. And I believe that this text, coupled with what Jesus said he was, he said, I am. We do not have a has-been God. We've not lived beyond the need of God. How could a nation so steeped in sin and war? Listen, did you know that yesterday and day before that 36 people were killed in the Lone Star State of Texas, murdered most of them on the highway? I've never known of such violence and so many deaths. Right here in Waco, you had people shot to death. A lady, a man and her husband were on a ship, and that ship sank. And he went down, and she was rescued, but she said, if my husband is dead, then I too will go with him. And she plunged to her watery grave. Wouldn't it be fine if we'd get a generation of people to love Jesus like they love people and love things? Our love is dissipated unless it's directed toward the Lord Jesus Christ. Now, I want to ask you a question. What is your love toward God? Do you believe that God is today? Now, Hebrews said, Jesus Christ, the same, yesterday, today, and forever. Do we really believe that? Has He changed any? If He's changed a little, He could change a lot. I want to give you some things that I jotted down today. God is. God is. I'm thankful, first of all, that He is. Not that He was, or He shall be. I need a God is right now. How can a person go 24 hours and not be in touch with heaven? Oh, listen. Today's the day of salvation. If that's right, and it is, then today's the day for me to live my salvation and share it with somebody else. And so, God is. That's the first thing I want to say about God. He's alive right now. Present tense, God is. Jesus said, I am. Moses went out into Pharaoh's court and said, I am sent me. And from that day, Pharaoh's hands were tied. His army couldn't do one thing. Who was it? I heard a newscast today, and hardly ever hear, but I heard the newscast. I think it was Paul Harvey, who says some pretty good things, you know. He told a story about the little boy that went to Sunday school and came home. And you know, I think Paul Harvey was really digging at a lot of this modernism we got, and I think he sees some of it, see. And I think Paul Harvey's got a little bit more than just some of the news on his mind. And so this little boy came home, and the mother said, Johnny, how was Sunday school? Said, just fine, just fine. Said, what was the lesson? And the little boy said, well, it's about Moses and children of Israel. Said, they're getting out of Egypt. And he said, they come to the Red Sea. And said, they, do you know how they got across, mother? Said, no. Said, how? Well, said, they built pontoons and floated them across. And then said, when they got to the other side, they looked over and saw Pharaoh come in. And said, he started to cross with the horses and said, Moses radioed the sky patrol and said, drop bombs, tap the pontoons. And said, they did. And said, of course, killed all Pharaoh and his bunch. Mother said, Johnny, really now? I don't believe the teacher taught you that. Tell me the truth. Well, said, no, really, mother. But said, I knew if I told you what she did teach me, you wouldn't believe it. Brother, some of the junk our teachers are teaching, I wouldn't want anybody to believe. That teacher that stood and said to her little class of children, now, honeys, you know that feeding of the multitude, 5, 10, 15, or 25, you know that wasn't real bread and fish, don't you? The little boy said, no, ma'am, I didn't know it. Oh, well, said, that's figurative. That's figurative. And directly the little boy raised his hand and said, teacher, I want to know what it was that they put in those 12 baskets they had left over. Give me the mind of a little child to believe. Oh, let me be simple enough to believe what the Word of God says, because I've noticed that men that live and die by the Word of God outlive everything and die better than everybody else. So just let me cling to Him and to His Word. And when you find out something better, you let me know. Till you do, I'll stay with what God's been so precious to give me. I'm glad that God is. Second, what is God? God is able. Unto him that is able to do, he's able to keep you from falling. That's a great verse. He's able to keep you from falling. And to present you faultless before the presence of his glory with exceeding joy. Think about that. Oh, hear me tonight. God's people are the only people on earth that have any right to shout or to sing. I passed a filling station a while ago coming in to the service and said, an album of happy songs. Get them here. Even filling stations selling records, trying to make the people get happy, I guess. But dear friends, you and I have the only song that's worth singing. And we have the only heart that can sing if we're born again. Oh, I wish this old world could know what we know. And the only way they're going to know it is to hear it from us and see it in us. So God is able. Do you really believe that?
1: The strangers to God, His grace and His love, were gathered by blue Galilee.
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4: It's Wednesday, July 22nd, 2026, and from Dallas, Texas, this is World Missionary Evangelism on the Air. In just a few moments, Daniel Moore continues an examination of encounters with Christ. But before we hear from WME's president, will you please listen to this important message? We have people every day who contact us and ask, does WME have work here in the United States? The answer is yes. Through our World Missionary Evangelism Food for Hunger programs, we reach out to the least of these right here in our own nation. 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To give a gift to WME's USA Food for Hunger program, all you have to do is call 1-214-942-1678 or mail a designated gift for USA Food for Hunger to WME, Post Office Box 660-800, Dallas, Texas 75267.

0: God bless you, WME family. Welcome back as we continue our time of Bible study. It's a broadcast that's been on radio now for over 6 decades of helping the needy and reaching the lost for Jesus Christ. So God bless you. If you're brand new to this program, reach out to us. We have a phone number. We have a website. We have a way of you contacting us. Thank you for being part of what God is doing through world missionary evangelism. This week, we're doing a Bible study on encounters with Christ. Today, we're focusing on Mary Magdalene. Now, it's a very interesting story, the story of Mary Magdalene. Because Mary Magdalene was delivered out of demon possession. The Bible doesn't go into detail about her sicknesses. She became one of Jesus Christ's most devoted followers. We see her dedication. We see her devotion. Not only is she mentioned here and then also in Matthew, but throughout the Gospels. But she's also mentioned at the resurrection of Christ. She was one of the first witnesses to see him. We see this documented in John chapter 20. And the reason I'm here looking at Luke chapter 8 is because it gives us a detail on what she went through and who she was. There was a reason why this woman followed Christ with such devotion. And the Bible tells us in Luke chapter 8 verse 2, she had evil spirits and infirmities, and those demons were cast out of her. And so in John chapter 20, she's weeping before Jesus' tomb. She's broken because this man who changed her life was the King of Kings and Lord of Lords. And so here she is in the garden tomb in John chapter 20. She is weeping and she assumes that he's a gardener. When she has her encounter with the resurrected Christ, her first assumption is that he's part of the staff there. She assumed he was a gardener, somebody doing maintenance, somebody who was doing the upkeep, until she heard his voice. There's something about that voice, because Mary's first encounter with Christ, Mary Magdalene that is, was not his physical appearance, but it was his voice. This is very important. She identified with his voice. Jesus said that his sheep know his voice. I was not too long ago in Ireland, a beautiful country with a lot of sheep. And I was talking with a lady who was a shepherd. She began to speak to me about the fact that every sheep is given a sort of a relationship. And you'll see this in England and in Ireland, where you see the sheep in mountains and you see them out in the pastures. Many of them are painted. They have different colors, and that's partly to identify them. Their wool is painted because many times the sheep will go out and they'll intermingle with another person's sheep. So that's part of the reason they identify them. But there is something about the sheep and the voice of the shepherd. I want you to take note of that. There's something about the sheep and the voice of the shepherd. I remember one of my dogs that had passed away, and I truly loved this dog. And one of the things that really blessed me about this dog was every time I would call out his name, he would come running. There was something about my voice that just brought joy to him. And so when he passed away, that was one of the things I missed most about him. How he would respond to my voice and how he would respond to my commands. And those of you who are dog lovers, many times when you have that dog, you build a bond with that dog. I certainly did with mine. I would call him out, and sometimes it's almost like I forgot that he wasn't human. I would say, go to your room, and he would walk away and go to his room. Or I would say, come eat, and he would identify that with his food. There was something about my voice that he memorized. There was something about my voice that set it apart. And so this was with Mary Magdalene. Because even though at the moment in the garden tomb, she was weeping, you can imagine her vision was blurry. So let's not prejudge her for not properly identifying Christ when she first saw him. She had a lot on her mind, and because she was weeping, her vision was slightly blurry. If you've ever been in the water, in a pool, or in a lake, or wherever you swim, you'll notice that after you get out of the water, even if you got perfect vision and you don't use glasses, your eyes are a little blurry. And so you can imagine this woman has been crying, and she's brokenhearted. She's distraught. When you're distraught, you're not thinking clearly. When you're distraught and when you're broken, it's kind of hard for you to understand things. When a person is deeply depressed or distraught, they recommend you get some rest. They don't want you out driving. They don't want you at work because you're not going to be concentrating, especially if you operate machinery. It's probably not going to be the best thing for you because you're not concentrated. And so that was the case with Mary Magdalene. She was broken. Her master was dead. Little did she know that he had resurrected. This was a fulfillment of biblical prophecy, and this was Jesus raising from the dead. At first, she doesn't recognize him. She doesn't recognize him physically because to her, it was deeper than his physical appearance. And Jesus said to Thomas, "Thomas, you're blessed because now that you see me, you believe. But more blessed is he that believes even though he hasn't seen." And so that's why this story about Mary Magdalene is so important. Because although she couldn't identify him on his physical appearance right away, there was something about that voice. Remember, this was the same voice that casted out the demons. This was the same voice that she heard after she had been delivered. This was the same voice that she heard after she had been healed. This was the same voice that she heard during his times of teaching. This was the same voice that brought life and hope to her. This was the same voice that brought deliverance to her. So even though she didn't recognize the resurrected Christ on his first appearance, she recognized that voice. There was something about that voice. I believe she kind of went back to the past when she was delivered, that life-changing voice. And so she was able to properly identify him. When you've served God for so long, when you know who Christ is, you recognize his voice. And you begin to properly distinguish when it's the enemy and when it's God speaking to you. Let's go to God in prayer. Father, we thank you today for our WME family. And Lord, we thank you today for this time of Bible study. And we ask your blessing upon them today in Jesus' name. Amen.
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5: Love has the power. Love enables us to be well-mannered and to be polite and to be careful no matter what's going on around us and no matter who it is. 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We're to be well-mannered and polite in private because we're the sons and daughters of God. And He says, by this all men shall know that you're my disciples, that you have love one toward another. How does love act?
6: 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Today's message on In Touch, the teaching ministry of Dr. Charles Stanley, points us to a love that goes deeper than kindness and affection. We'll explore 1 Corinthians chapter 13 to enrich our understanding of the power of love.
5: What is the strongest motivation in your life? Is it fear, greed, lust, or is it faith, or is it love? When there is love present in a person's life, it is an awesomely powerful force. There is a strength about love that's unmatched by anything else. In fact, when you think about your relationship to your friends, what motivates you the most?

0: Is it your love for that person or your fear of losing that person? When you think about your relationship to God, is it that you fear Him? Is that what motivates your relationship to Him? Or do you just love Him? And therefore, your obedience is the result of love, not fear. Well, that's what I want to talk about in this message entitled, The Power of Love. And I want you to turn, if you will, to 1 Corinthians chapter 13, which is best known as the chapter of love. And if you recall in these first three verses that the Apostle Paul is talking about the preeminence of love. He says in these first three verses, it is preeminent above our ability to communicate. It is far more important than our biblical knowledge and our understanding of the Word of God. That it is far more important in the eyes of God than faith that is able to achieve a great accomplishments in life. That is far more important than generosity, giving to those who are poor. It is far more important than the ultimate sacrifice of life, and that is the sacrifice of our own personal life itself. So beginning in verse 4, what Paul does is he describes the way love acts. Now, I want us to remember something here, and that is that if you and I read verses 4 through 8, and we say, well, if this is what love is supposed to do, I'm not sure I can do that. And you're absolutely correct, because there's not a single one of us who can fulfill, carry out, or express all of these actions of love that Paul describes here in our own strength, in our own flesh. There's no way to do it. It's impossible. That's why in the very beginning of this series, we've said that love has as its source Almighty God Himself. The Bible says that God is love. And when you not trusted Jesus Christ as our personal Savior, God began to indwell us, and therefore we have the love of God on the inside of us. And what the Holy Spirit is doing, as you and I surrender ourselves to Him, He allows the love of God, not human love, the love of God to flow through us. That means that you and I have a capacity to love that the unbeliever does not have. So, notice what Paul begins, how he begins in this fourth verse. He says, first of all, love will enable you and me to wait. That's what this means when he says love is patient. That is, love will empower us. Love will enable you and me to wait on God's timing, to wait for God's purposes. Love enables us to wait, to hold back, to back off until we know that we have God's timing. And so when he says love is very patient, here's what he means. That love can wait when there is frustration, when there seemingly are those situations and circumstances you cannot change, you can't do anything about it. Love has the power, the capacity, and the courage to wait and to keep on waiting until God sees fit to either change or move something in your situation or circumstance. And when I think about people who get married very early in life and they say, well, we just couldn't wait. Well, when a person says concerning their love for someone else, I couldn't wait, they're expressing immediately they do not understand the love that God is speaking of here. Now, let's go back for just a moment and talk about the three kinds of love that we've discussed many times here in this series. One is agape love, which is unselfish, sacrificial, serving love. That is, if I love somebody, agape love, that quality of love, then it is unselfish, it is willing to serve, and it is willing to sacrifice. It is the type of love that looks out for a person's best interest. That is, it's committed to another person's happiness, to their security, and to their well-being, and desires to build the other person up in their godly qualities, and to help the other person to achieve the goals that God has set for their life. Does that mean we're going to love everybody that way? No, indeed. The other word is phileo love. That is brotherly love, tender affection for someone, which most of us have probably for many people. Then the other word is not in the scriptures. It's called eros. Now, we've taken that word today and we've called things erotic. And to do so speaks in terms of being sensual or sexual or immoral or evil. The word eros does not necessarily mean that it's bad. For example, all love is not agape love. For example, you remember when you were a kid growing up and you had a sweetheart, or you got beyond the sweetheart stage and you got real serious. Well, you did not even know how to love agape love in those years. And so you saw this pretty girl or this handsome young fellow and you sort of went after them. Well, something inside of you wanted that person. Now, for us to say that all love is this sacrificial kind of love that wants nothing in return, you can forget it, because there's not a single man in here who says, I want absolutely nothing from my wife. There's not a woman in here who would say, no, I just want to love my husband, pour out my life, give him everything. I want nothing in return. That's absolutely unreasonable. We're not talking about that kind of love. Because the truth is, all of us, we have the capacity to love at times and want nothing in return. But to say that all love falls in that category is not true. But agape love does enable us to go beyond ourselves. Agape love enables us to go beyond what I want, what I desire, what I wish, my goals, my dreams, and it enables me to treat another person for their good. That is, I am concerned about their security, their well-being, their happiness, the godly qualities in their life. Yes, that is the quality of love that God wants for all of us. But I'm saying that to desire someone is not evil if that desire is in the proper fashion and under God's requirements and under His conditions. And so we're talking about learning to love, and all of us learn to love. You don't come into this world knowing how to love. And the tragedy is that most people will live their entire life and never learn how to genuinely love someone else. So what Paul is saying here is that love enables me. That is, if I'm really looking out for your well-being and I want the best for you, love will enable me to wait. And that's why I think I would say to young people, when you say, well, we want to get married early and we want this and we want that and we can't wait, what you're saying is, I don't love that person with agape love. I love that person with a love that wants to be fulfilled myself at the other person's expense. And oftentimes that is exactly what happens. That does become eros. Though eros is not bad, it is not the kind of love that says, I want what is best for the other person. I want to put them first. I'm looking out for their security, their well-being, and their future. And so he says, love enables me to back off and to wait for what is best for the other person's life, wait for them to go through whatever they have to go through, wait for them to grow up in their love, wait for them to mature in that love. Then if you notice, he says, love enables us to be kind, to express kindness. That means that you and I have the capacity to be kind toward others, whether they're kind to us or not. And oftentimes we'll be criticized, abused, falsely accused, whatever it might be. What is our response to be? Well, humanly speaking, we want to respond the way the world speaks and the way the world responds. But love, that is, because I have God loving on the inside of me, it doesn't make any difference what someone says to us, about us, or does to us. We have the response, and we can respond in kindness. Now, kindness carries with it the idea, I believe, at least some idea, of healing. And that is, when we see a person who is hurting, a person who's undergone some misfortune, a person who's discouraged and despondent and disillusioned and despairing and maybe in a little depression, kindness means that I'm willing to go out of my way, reach out to that person, and somehow to lift them up. I'm willing to forget myself. If you'll notice in every single one of these actions that Paul describes, I must forget myself. And most people never be able to learn to love because they can't get over themselves. They can't get out of and beyond themselves. Only when I'm willing to lay down self and push it aside. And you see, if you understand the love of God, it isn't a difficult thing you have to do. What we have to do is to get out of the way and let the love of God begin to flow through us. Then kindness and gentleness and a desire to heal emotionally or however necessary, that is a natural, normal flow of our life. How do I know that? Because that's exactly what Jesus did. And what you and I have is we have the love that Jesus had on the inside of us, ready to flow through us when you and I are willing to submit to the Spirit of God who controls the flow. He controls the tap. And so he says, love will enable us, empower us to be kind. Then he says, love is not jealous. That is, love will enable me to share. Now, when you talk about sharing, you say, well, now, but jealousy, that's a protection. Well, to some degree, we can see how it would be, but think about it for a moment. Jealousy, in essence, is a fear. It is a fear that I'm going to lose someone I love. Or I'm going to lose some loyalty or faithfulness from someone I love. And so I want to be protective of that. And sometimes a person can be jealous of their friends. That is, if they're your friend, they can't be anybody else's friend but your friend. Or if you're their friend, they don't want you having any other friends. That's jealousy. Well, sometimes a person I can express that jealousy by having you be recognized or rewarded or whatever it might be. And because they have not been, then they're jealous. That is, they want some recognition. You see, all of that speaks of self. When agape love, the genuine love that God wants us to have for Him as well as for others, is the kind of love that's outside of itself. It isn't what I'm going to receive, what's going to be good for me, but God, what is your will and your purpose and your plan? You see, if I know how to have a friend, I can share those friends with other people. There's a limitation to what we share. Men don't share their wives and women don't share their husbands. And so we're talking about the kind of jealousy that is not good. Then you'll notice he says, we have the power, love enables us to have poise. And what is he saying? He says, we are not braggadocio and we're not arrogant. Love has a sense of humility about it. Love can be quiet and listen. Love doesn't have to brag. You know why? Because love has such a relationship with God. When we're loving Him and loving others, we have a relationship with Him. He satisfies us. It doesn't make any difference what anybody else thinks, what they say, what they do. We're full of the love of God. We're experiencing something. We don't need anything on the outside to make us feel complete. And a person who's always seeking attention, seeking approval, and doing whatever's necessary to get it at any cost, instead of asking what is the will of the Father, they're missing something. They don't understand the joy of being filled with the love of Almighty God, which He desires that you and I pour out upon others. So he says, love is poised. It has the power and the potential to stand quietly on the inside, no matter what's going on the outside. It isn't arrogant. It doesn't have to boast. It doesn't have to be number one. It doesn't have to be the center of attention. It does not have to do all the talking. Then if you'll notice, he says, it does not act unbecomingly, or love is polite. Love enables us to be godly in our daily manners and our character and our relationships with other people. And so therefore, when I hear people, whether it's men or women, talking crudely and using ugly four-letter words, women just as bad as men, then I think, where is love? And you see, the things that we don't think have anything to do with love have everything to do with love. Love has the power. Love enables us to be well-mannered and to be polite and to be careful no matter what's going on around us and no matter who it is. It's not that we're just to be well-mannered in public. We're to be well-mannered and polite in private because we're the sons and daughters of God. And he says, by this all men shall know that you're my disciples, that you have loved one toward another. How does love act? Love acts politely. Love acts in a manner that is well-mannered. Then he says, love, listen to this, love does not seek its own. What is he saying? Love surrenders its rights. Love surrenders its rights. Think about the world in which you and I are living, and everybody's looking for their rights. I want my rights, and everybody's suing everybody, and everywhere you turn, somebody wants their rights, and they've been mistreated, and they want all they can get. Jealousy, envy, strife, greed is so often found not only in the life of the unbeliever, but the person who says they're Christian. What rights? You see, if you and I belong to God, we lay them down. Does that mean that we just let people trample all over us and stomp us to death? Not necessarily. But it means that our rights are not what we're concerned about. What we're concerned about is loving that person, allowing the love of God to flow through us. No matter how they treat us, the proper response is what? It is loving them. You say, but you don't know how I've been mistreated. It doesn't make any difference. What am I supposed to do? I'm supposed to do what Jesus said. And that is, I am to allow the love of God to flow through me. That is the power. That is the enablement. That is the capacity you and I have no matter what. We have the capacity to love. And when he says that we do not defend our rights, what he's saying is this, that we're willing to lay down our rights and to express love. He says, if someone hits you on one cheek, whop. What are you supposed to do, defend yourself? He says, you turn the other cheek. If they ask you for a coat, he says, give them your cloak also. You know why? Because love never loses. You can't ever lose loving. But you can certainly lose demanding your rights and wanting your rights and claiming your rights and defending your rights. But what does love do? Love says, have it. Take it. It's yours. Because you see, love is born of a whole new level. That is, it is God's love flowing through us to people, no matter how they treat us. What is our response to be? It's to be loving and not defending our rights and defending ourselves. Then he says, if you'll notice, he says that it is not provoked. That is, love enables me to have a quiet spirit no matter what. Love enables us, empowers us to have a quiet spirit. Now, it's one thing to have a quiet spirit among your friends who love you dearly, but there are people who will provoke you that if they can. For example, let's say you work in a place where people are not Christians, and they love provoking you to get you to say something or do something that is unchristlike, so they can say, see there, you're just a hypocrite. You just like all those other people who claim to be Christians. And so to provoke someone is to attempt in some fashion to get them to act in a way that becomes hostile or angry or however, for example, they may try to provoke you. And so when a person is easily provoked, it says that they're living, listen, it says that they are living with their fuse already lit. You've seen people and met people who are very touchy, say the wrong thing, do the wrong thing around, they just explode. Well, a person says, well, you know, God, I was just born that way. No, you aren't. You aren't born that way. We get that way by getting internal, looking at ourselves, and cannot live beyond ourselves. Here's what love does. Love enables me to step out of what is natural and normal and enables me to live on a level beyond that. So when he says love is not easily provoked, love has an inner quietness, listen, that cannot be ruffled by any kind of criticism, any kind of accusation, no matter what's going on. That is that godly love that flows through us when we are willing for the Spirit of God to have His way in our life. That may mean that I'm wronged. It may mean that I'm falsely accused. It may mean that I'm abused in some fashion. This is not to say that a woman is to live in a household where a man threatens her and threatens her life. In other words, in your children's lives and all that kind, there may come a time when those situations have to be corrected. And I understand that. But I'm talking about the provoking that goes on, and the verbal abuse that goes on among people. How are we to respond? We certainly not to respond the way they are. Because what happens is, if you are easily provoked, that means that there's an anger level on the inside of you. And when you live with somebody, for example, brothers, sisters, husbands, a wife, and you say the slightest thing and they just explode, that person is living with an anger level that's like a volcano. It doesn't take much to tick them off. They are easily provoked. He says, now, when you and I learn to love, people can say all kinds of things and we can just stand and listen to them and smile and say, thank you very much. Sorry you don't understand, or I understand how you feel, what you're saying. Or if they accuse us, you hear you are a Christian, you this and you that, just let it go by. You say, well, sometimes I can't let it go by. Right, you can't. But the love of God that flows in our life, listen, how did Jesus respond when they criticized him? He just loved them. You say, but I'm just natural. We all are natural and human, but remember that you and I have the supernatural love of God flowing through us. And because it's flowing, we don't have to try not to. Now, we have to learn to love. We certainly do have to learn to love. But we can respond in the proper fashion. We don't have to be, as he says, easily provoked. And if we're easily provoked and touchy, it's because we are wrapped up in ourselves. He says, but those of us who understand the love of God, they experience that. Let them say what they want to say. Do what they want to do. We don't have to defend ourselves. We can just love them in return, no matter what.
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1: 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A believer can go through the motions of reading God's Word, or they can absorb it and grow. In a moment with Charles Stanley, we'll hear what he had to say years ago about his hunger to be always learning.
3: You know, I've been reading the Word of God since before I was 12 years of age, and I've been reading it day after day after day and studying it year after year after year after year. And you know what? One of the things I'm so excited about is every time God brings me to a passage of Scripture, I get excited about what am I going to learn new. What is it in God's Word? Because it's fathomless. There's no end. There's no bottom to it. And to keep learning things about God, if you want something to stimulate your life and to stir you up, you get in the Word of God, and you see every person can do that, and it costs you a dime to do that. You get in the Word of God and say, Lord, I want you to speak to my heart today. Give me a passage, or maybe if you happen to be one of those persons who's reading through the Bible, remember that you're not just reading through the Bible so you can say you did. 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
12: Why do bad things happen to good people? Well, that only happened once, and he volunteered. In case you're a little slow, let me say that again. Okay, it took me a minute to read it by R.C. Sproul. People ask him, but why do bad things happen to good people? That only happened once, and Christ volunteered. And some of you might need to make that decision. Psalm 50:15, call upon me in the day of trouble, and I will deliver you. I will deliver you, and you shall glorify me. In other words, you will uphold God, you will praise God, you will point people to God, you will honor Him, you will treat Him as important, you will recognize His value. That's one thing when I hear that the Bible is written by men, who's going to make up a story that the Creator of the universe sent His Son, died on a cross, beaten beyond recognition, made the hill up called Calvary, Golgotha, the place of the skull, died for the sins of the world. Nobody's going to write that book. It has to be the truth. The greatest healing often takes place long before physical healing ever begins. So Christian, I can't get this across enough. The desperate need for full surrender has never been greater. Did you know anytime we follow God half-heartedly, it's not biblical? Carnality is not biblical. Lukewarm is not biblical. And I don't want to discourage you, right? I hope you know I'm not talking about, well, I've got to do everything perfect. But we know when we're surrendered, we know when we're not. We know when the world's got us, and when we got God. Big difference.
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14: God uses tribulation. 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In many cases, we go into the refiner's fire, so that God will remove the dross from our lives, draw us close to Himself, and in the process of pain and suffering, we are made more like Christ.
15: We all face challenges in life, and sometimes they can feel overwhelming. And yet Scripture reminds us that our suffering is never without purpose. Welcome to the Wednesday edition of Renewing Your Mind. We continue R.C. Sproul's series, Dealing with Difficult Problems. 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Well, in this message, R.C. looks at the different ways people respond to suffering and what the Bible says about the way we should respond. Here's Dr. Sproul.
14: Several years ago, I was invited to give a lecture at Covenant College down in Lookout Mountain, Tennessee, and I remember the address that I gave at that time was called The Locust, not locust like the insect, but The Locust of Astonishment. That is the place where we focus on what is really amazing to us. And I pointed out in that address on that occasion that we sing Amazing Grace and give lip service to the sense in which we are amazed by grace, but I wonder how amazed we really are, where we have become so accustomed to the mercy of God, the patience of God, and the grace of God that we begin to take it for granted and to assume it, and then pretty soon to demand it. And so that when He is gracious to us, we're hardly surprised. But I find that what is most astonishing, characteristically to Christians of our day, is when they are visited by tragedy or affliction or suffering. And many times the presence of suffering in our life undoes us and brings us to a state of a spiritual crisis. And I think part of the reason for that is that we hear in the culture these ministers who tell us that once you come to Christ, all your problems are over, and that God doesn't ever will sickness or pain or affliction, and so that when these things happen to us, we have a crisis of faith. And on that occasion in Tennessee, I used a portion of Scripture from the 13th chapter of Luke's Gospel as a taking off point for the discussion. There in Luke 13, verse 1, we read this narrative. There were present at that season some who told him about the Galileans whose blood Pilate had mingled with their sacrifices. And Jesus answered and said to them, "Do you suppose that these Galileans were worse sinners than all other Galileans because they suffered such things? I tell you, no. But unless you repent, you will all likewise perish. Were those 18 on whom the tower in Siloam fell and killed them, do you think that they were worse sinners than all the other men who dwelt in Jerusalem? I tell you, no, but unless you repent, you will all likewise perish." Now what's going on here is that the people come to Jesus and they're asking this question, basically, how could God allow these things to happen? If God is good, how can He stand by and let the tower fall upon the heads of innocent people just minding their business, walking down the street, or allow them to become victims of this savage attack of Pilate's forces? They mix the blood of the people with the sacrifices. We're surprised when these things happen. And what we may be even more surprised at is Jesus' response. He said, if you think that these things happened to these people because they were worse sinners than anybody else, I tell you, no. But unless you repent, you will likewise perish. Now, what's our Lord doing here? I think what He's saying to His inquirers is this. You're asking me the wrong question. The question you should be asking is, why didn't that temple fall on my head? Why wasn't my blood mixed with the blood of the sacrifices with the Galileans? And somehow we assume that God owes it to us to give us a life free of suffering. Now we have to be careful when we look at this whole question of suffering, because though we have this passage here in Luke, we know in John chapter 9, the disciples come with a question to Jesus about a man who had been born blind. And they say, whose sin was it, the man or his parents, that this fellow was born with this affliction? And what does Jesus say? Neither. You've come to me with a false dilemma. It wasn't as a punishment to the man, and it wasn't as a punishment to the father or the mother. It was that the Son of Man may be glorified in this occasion. But the reality of suffering is something we all have to deal with. And we deal with it in a pagan world. And part of the problem that we experience in dealing with this particular difficult problem is that so often we hear views of pain and suffering that are pagan views of pain and suffering. And we need to understand the difference between a Christian understanding of suffering and pagan views of suffering. In the short time that we have today, I'm going to mention four different varieties of views of suffering that have been popular at one time or another in the pagan world. And the first one is what I'm going to call the docetic view. I call it the docetic view because it is the view that views suffering and pain as an illusion. This is the view of suffering that is basically one of denial. It says that suffering is just a matter of the mind, it's not real, and we need to understand that it's simply an illusion. But really, as a philosophical discussion, it has little value to somebody on a hospital bed to say that suffering is not real, because we all know it is real. There is such a thing as pain. There is such a thing as sorrow. And it is no solution to the problem to deny the reality of it. A second way in which pagans have dealt with the problem of suffering and evil is found in what I call the historic or classic Stoic view. And you hear the axioms of Stoicism creeping into our popular culture when you hear such statements as keep a stiff upper lip or don't let anything get you down. The Stoics believed that we live in a world that is controlled by material forces. And these material forces operate according to fixed deterministic laws. And we have absolutely no control over what happens to us in this environment. What happens to us is our fate or our karma. It is just the result of these impersonal forces out there. And we have no freedom to determine our own destiny. The only place where we do have the ability to exercise our freedom and to impact the state of our existence is by directing our attitudes or our emotions with respect to things that befall us. That is, I can't stop being hit by a truck this afternoon if that's the way it's going to be. But I do have some power to decide how I'm going to react to it internally. And so, what the Stoics sought to achieve was what they called philosophical ataraxia, or peace of mind. You've maybe never heard the term ataraxia except as a brand name for a tranquilizer in the pharmaceutical world. But that Greek word is the word that means peace of mind, whereby nothing disturbs our equanimity. Now, the Stoics also sought to reach that state by practicing diligently the art of what they called imperturbability. That is, you practice controlling your emotions to such a degree that nothing will perturb you. Nothing will upset you. And so you marshal these internal resources to get a thick skin or hide over your feelings so that if you do enter into an arena of pain or of affliction, you won't let it get you down. You keep the stiff upper lip and bear it in quietness and so on. The third way in which pagans have sought to deal with suffering historically is through a method expounded by the Stoics' chief rivals in their day, the hedonist. And the hedonistic view is defined in this way. Hedonism, historically, is that philosophy of life that describes or defines the good in terms of the elimination of pain and the acquisition of pleasure. Now, in the ancient world, there were two different types of hedonists in their philosophical orientation. One that I'll call the crass hedonists, and the other group I'll call the more refined hedonists. Now, of course, that viewpoint, either in its crude form or in its refined form, still addresses people today. We still have Epicureans, and we have a culture that has been drenched and saturated in the philosophy of hedonism. In fact, there's never been a time in American history where we've had such a high rate of alcoholism and of unbridled sexual behavior and intoxication and addiction to hard drugs. And most of the psychologists and sociologists look at this phenomenon of our day, which we have given ourselves over to the hedonistic pursuit of pleasure. Why? In many cases, because of a response to an extremely negative view of life. It's not an accident that suicide is the highest ranking cause of death among certain age groups in this nation, because people are taught now and bombarded by all kinds of sources telling them that they have emerged from the slime, they're cosmic accidents, their life is meaningless, their suffering is therefore meaningless. And so they try to dull the pain and the ache of the anxiety of being hurled into a meaningless existence by seeking relief in the stupor of pleasure. There's nothing new about that, just the dimensions are different. We remember Paul when he addressed the Corinthians and gave his magnificent defense of the resurrection. When he was going through that discussion, at one point he said, "If Christ is not raised, let us do what? Let us eat, drink, and be merry, for tomorrow we die." See, that's the creed of the hedonist. Sooner or later, tragedy, death, pain, suffering, and affliction are going to get me. So I only go through life once. I'm going to grab all of the gusto I can get right now, and I'm going to fill up on pleasure because tomorrow I die. In the meantime, it's party time. And so this approach to hedonism in many ways is motivated by a fear of and a desire to escape from the pangs of suffering. We talk of those who drown their sorrows in a bottle. And perhaps the most popular psychoanalysts of our culture are the bartenders that are found on every street in every metropolitan area. Because there are a lot of people who are unhappy, who are suffering, and who are in pain, and are desperately trying to find solace and relief from their pain any way that they can. Well, these are just some of the ways in which people cope with the reality of pain and suffering. And obviously, the biblical view of suffering is on a collision course with these views. Because the one overarching principle of the biblical view of suffering is this, that suffering for the Christian is never an exercise in futility. It is never an exercise in futility. But that suffering is used by God for redemptive purposes among His people. And we are told where to put the locus of astonishment. We're told by Peter, we're told by James, that we ought not to think that it is something strange when we are called upon to suffer. Because the Christian faith is born in suffering. The way of salvation is the via dolorosa, the way of sadness, the way of the cross. And Christ Himself promises His people, in the world you will have tribulation. You will have afflictions. Paul says that he fills up in his own body the afflictions that have not yet been completed in the body of Christ, His church. That we all are called to participate in the sorrows of Christ, who was called a man of sorrows and acquainted with grief. And there's a difference between that and stoicism. I don't know how many times when I'll go into the home of Christian folks where somebody has just died and people feel like they're not allowed to weep, they're not allowed to express any kind of sorrow or mourning or grief, that they're supposed to be stoics. And we won't allow them to grieve. We'll say to them that that's an act of unbelief or something like that, as if when Jesus went to the place of Lazarus after he had died, knowing what he was going to do, still he entered into the grief of the moment, and our Lord Himself wept. He was a man of sorrows, acquainted with grief. And the Scriptures make it plain that grief is a legitimate human emotion. And there is nothing sinful about mourning the loss of a loved one. That emotion of grief, the emotion of sorrow, in and of itself is perfectly legitimate. It can easily become a spirit of self-pity or of bitterness. But those are distortions of legitimate emotions. And the legitimate emotion of sadness and sorrow are not only permitted by Scripture, but in many cases commended. When Paul speaks of the great benefit of our justification, whereby we're adopted in the fellowship and the family of God, he says, being justified, therefore you have what? Peace with God, access into His presence. And then he goes on to say, and in the midst of this, because of your relationship to God, you are able to endure tribulation, knowing that tribulation works patience and patience character, and these things will not leave us ashamed. So that God uses tribulation, He uses our pain, not simply to punish us, but to polish us, to sanctify us. In many cases, we go into the refiner's fire so that God will remove the dross from our lives, draw us close to Himself, and in the process of pain and suffering, we are made more like Christ. And then Paul reminds us that the sufferings of this present time are but for a moment. They are not the final answer. And that the sufferings that we are called to endure in this world aren't worthy to be compared with the glorious things that God has stored up in heaven for those who love Him. So in one sense, our suffering becomes a bridge to glory. Now that doesn't mean that we are supposed to go out and look for suffering and to say, thank you, Lord, every time, you know, the sky falls on our heads. And there are people who try to do that. And that can be a form of denial. It can be more docetic than it is Christian. We don't rejoice that we have a headache. We don't rejoice that we have cancer eating away at us. What we do rejoice in is the presence of God in the midst of our pain. But again, we have to understand, lest we fall into being absolutely undone and astonished whenever affliction hits us, that we are to expect it. It's part of our call as Christians, that God has called us into a fallen world to minister into a world that is a vale of tears, and it's a place of pain, and there's no way that we can ever expect to escape it. Now, suppose I'm afflicted with suffering. Why? Why am I afflicted? Well, there could be several reasons. It may be that God needs to correct me, and that it is part of His corrective wrath to make me sick or to bring me low. He does that. There are manifold examples of that in Scripture. How did Miriam get leprosy? God gave her leprosy to bring her to repentance. But we can't jump to the conclusion that every time we get sick or every time we suffer, that is, there's a direct correlation between our disobedience and the pain that we're experiencing. Again, Job is Exhibit A to refute that argument. Job was more righteous than anybody else, and yet he suffered more than anybody else, and it would have been a terrible mistake to assume that there was a direct proportionate relationship between the degree of his guilt and the degree of his pain. We mustn't do that. And so we don't always know, and we don't have to know. What we have to know is him, because when Job demanded an answer for his pain, and asked God to speak to him and explain it to him, and God finally appeared to Job and interrogated Job for several chapters, what answer did Job get from God? He didn't get one. God didn't say to Job, "You're suffering this pain for this, this, this, and this." The only answer that Job got to his affliction in the final analysis was God Himself. The presence of God. And in effect, what God was saying is, Job, here I am. I am with you. Trust me. Now, when people say, "Trust me," it's time to run. But when God says, "Trust me," it's time to trust. Let me finish by reminding you that our God never promised any of us that we would never go into the valley of the shadow of death. What He did promise us was that He would go with us. "Yea, though I walk through the valley of the shadow of death, I will fear no evil, for Thou art with me. Thy rod and Thy staff, they comfort me." We have the Good Shepherd. We have His presence. We have His consolation. That doesn't mean we're removed from the arena of pain, but that we are upheld in the arena of pain.
16: What a blessed reminder. God has promised He will never leave us or forsake us. We are upheld by His righteous right hand. 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
5: 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We kind of like the truth, but we don't like it enough. We still think we can get something from the world. And we want to get it before we're willing to commit to the truth and to doing what's right. 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
8: Say, have you had a bad day? Let me tell you how you can feel better about yourself. Read the first two or three chapters of the book of Job, and you will feel like you're having a good day. Job had some of the worst hours in life recorded in history. Things happened to him you cannot imagine, and they happened in a terrible, unimaginable way. And you know, when things like that happen to us, sometimes we get angry, and we get angry with God. You wouldn't blame Job too much if he just decided to do what his wife told him to do, curse God and die. But Job didn't do that. He stayed in the fight. He stayed in the struggle. And in the midst of the struggle, he discovered that he served a God who was a big God. I hope you have a God like that. There's only one God, and He's the God who will help you in your trouble and trials. And we're going to find that out today as we open our Bibles to the book of Job. Today is part one on How Big Is Your God from Job 34 to 37. 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Don't forget that the resource for the month of July is this book by Rob Morgan called 100 Bible Verses That Made America. 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And you will be blessed by the book because it will help you understand how

0: closely related the foundation of America is to the principles of the Word of God. Many of the major principles upon which this nation was founded come right out of the Scripture. And you can find the proof for that as you read this book, 100 Bible Verses That Made America by Rob Morgan. It's our resource for the month of July. It's yours for the asking when you send your gift to Turning Point today. And now, here is part one of How Big Is Your God?
1: Back in the early 1900s, believe it or not, the University of Princeton was Princeton Theological Seminary. It was built and founded for the purpose of training young men to preach the gospel of Jesus Christ, how far we have come. On the faculty of that school in the early 1900s was a very famous professor by the name of Robert Dick Wilson, who taught Old Testament from 1900 to 1929. One of the students that was in his classes between 1915 and 1917 was a very famous Philadelphia preacher by the name of Donald Gray Barnhouse. Every student of the Word of God knows who that is. They've read some of his books. He's rather famous for one of the great illustrators of the Bible. And perhaps his greatest claim to fame is that Donald Gray Barnhouse gave a series of messages on Romans. And every preacher who's ever preached on Romans has read Donald Gray Barnhouse's commentaries on Romans. For 33 years, Barnhouse was the pastor of the 10th Presbyterian Church in Philadelphia, Pennsylvania, one of the great Presbyterian churches in the history of our country. About 12 years after he graduated from Princeton, he got a letter in the mail inviting him to come back and preach in the chapel at the seminary. Now, I have to stop here and give you a little sidebar about this because you may not get the awesome nature of such an invitation. For a young man who's gone to seminary, has been out preaching in his church for 12 years, to be invited to come back and preach in the seminary where he got his training and stand in the chapel where all the faculty who taught him are going to be sitting in front of him. Believe it or not, I had that experience. After I'd been out of Dallas Seminary for a number of years, they invited me to come back and give a week of addresses in chapel. And I didn't realize at the time what an awesome thing this was, so I said yes. And as the day approached, I began to realize what I had done. And I cannot tell you what it's like to think about going, and here's the Greek professors over here, and the Hebrew professors over here, and the theology professor here, and all these men in Dallas are famous for their writings and famous for their teachings. And I got to get up and speak. And the night before I was to speak the first time, I was in the what they call the prophet's chamber. It's a little apartment on the campus where they put speakers who come in. Donna didn't go with me because we had little kids then, and she stayed home with the children. So I walk in this apartment and I'm filled with fear. I've got to go and preach at the seminary. These people probably didn't think I was going to amount to much, and now tomorrow I'm going to settle it once and for all that I didn't amount to much. And believe it or not, folks, that night I was really nervous, and I went into the restroom and I inadvertently opened up the medicine cabinet, and the medicine cabinet was loaded from top to bottom with Alka-Seltzer. And it suddenly dawned on me that I hadn't been the only guy who stayed in the prophet's chamber the night before he had to speak at the seminary. Well, Donald Gray Barnhouse came back to Princeton to preach in the seminary chapel, and as he got up to speak, he noticed that his most famous professor, Robert Dick Wilson, had come into the chapel, walked all the way down to the front, and sat right in the front row, right in front of the pulpit. After he had finished his address, Robert Dick Wilson walked up to him, shook his hand, and said, "Donald, if you ever come back here to preach, I will not come to hear you. I only come once to hear my boys preach, and I come to see if they are big Godders or little Godders." Not sure that he understood what he meant, Barnhouse asked for an explanation. "Oh," said Wilson, "it's very simple. Some men have only a little God, and they're always in trouble with him. He can't do the miraculous. He can't take care of life's details. He doesn't intervene on behalf of his people. They have a little God, and so I call them little Godders. Then there are those who have a great and mighty God. He speaks, and it is done. He commands, and it stands fast. He knows how to show himself strong on behalf of those who fear him. Barnhouse, anxious to know in which category he was, breathed a sigh of relief when he heard the man's final statement. Wilson said, "Donald, you have a great God, and he will bless your ministry." He looked deeply into the eyes of the young preacher, smiled, and walked out. And of course, looking back on it from our perspective, God did bless Donald Gray Barnhouse, blessed him abundantly, and through him has blessed people like me and some of you who've benefited from his writings. As we begin this message today, I want to ask you this question. What kind of God do you have? That's especially important in the days in which we live. It isn't that God changes sizes, but it is that we, in our appreciation of God, have either a high view of God or a very low view of God. I don't know about the rest of you, but in the world in which I live today, I need a big God. I don't need a puny little wimp of a God. I need a God who is able to do above and beyond all that I can ever ask or think. While I don't necessarily agree with Elihu's approach to Job's friends and to Job, and while he is a little bit arrogant, I do appreciate the fact that as I read the words of Elihu, if he had been that day preaching in the Princeton Chapel, I think Robert Dick Wilson would have said to him, "Elihu, you have a big God. You're a big Godder." As we begin this lesson in the 34th chapter, Elihu begins with a plea to those who are going to listen to him that they pay attention. He's going to begin immediately by talking to the three men who've already addressed Job, Eliphaz, Bildad, and Zophar. So in the first four verses we read, Elihu further answered and said, "Hear my words, you wise men. Give ear to me, you who have knowledge, for the ear tests words as the palate tastes food. Let us know among ourselves what is good." As we listen to Elihu, we can pick up a little of his arrogance. He commends himself sort of in a backhanded way. He tells those who are listening to him teach that they're wise and great in understanding. I mean, what kind of man does that make him? He's the teacher of the wise and the understanding. Even goes so far as to say, if you listen carefully, you'll notice that my words are as tasty as a good morsel of food. Yes, he did have a bit of an edge to him, a little bit of arrogance. But he's going to do something in his address to these men and to Job that is very valuable. He's going to defend God's justice, and he's going to encourage Job to look to God with the eye of faith. The first question that he wants to answer for Job and for all of us is this. It's a question you've asked, perhaps not in these terms. And here's the question. Is the God we serve a just God? Perhaps if I rephrased it like this, it would help. Is the God we serve a fair God? Is God fair? Earlier in his discussions with the three men who had come to help him, Job had denied the justice of God. In fact, here in verse 5, Elihu even reminds Job of that. He says, "For Job has said, I am righteous, and God has taken away my justice." Earlier in the book, back for instance in chapter 19, verses 6 and 7, Job cried aloud, "There is no justice." In chapter 27, verse 2, he said, "God has taken away my justice." Job felt that he had been treated as a sinner when he wasn't a sinner, and that God wouldn't give him an opportunity even to explain himself, which he did not understand. And Job believed the only way he can reconcile what was going on in his life and the absence of any word from God was that God had just not treated him fairly. Please remember, friends, we look at this book from the perspective of the first two chapters. We know about the deal that Satan made with God concerning Job, but Job doesn't know that. He's never been told what's going on. He knows he's lived a life of integrity. He's not violated his relationship with Almighty God, but all of these bad things have happened to him. He's lost his family. He's lost his wealth. He's lost the admiration of his wife, and his friends trash him. And all of his days, he sits on an ash heap outside of the city with boils from the top of his head to the sole of his feet. And all this is going on, and nobody says, "Job, let me explain to you what's happening in your life." Not a word. Remember, from chapter 2 until the end of the book, not a word from God. So Job figures, you know what? This isn't fair. That's what I'd be thinking, probably, wouldn't you? This is not fair. God, I've done everything you've told me to do. I've lived up to your standard. I've been a good husband, a good father, raised a bunch of good kids. And look at what's happened to me. It's not fair. God, you are not just. And Elihu says, let me help you with that, Job. Let me defend the justice of God. And in this chapter, he begins by presenting three arguments in defense of God's judgment. First of all, verses 10 through 15, he tells Job this, and Job's friends, he says to them, if God is not just, he is not God. If God is not just, he is not God. Look at verse 10, chapter 34. Therefore, listen to me, you men of understanding. Far be it from God to do wickedness and from the Almighty to commit iniquity. Verse 12, surely God will never do wickedly, nor will the Almighty pervert justice. Do you remember back in the book of Genesis when Abraham was pleading for Lot, pleading for Sodom and Gomorrah? In chapter 18 of Genesis, verse 25, he made this statement. He said, shall not the judge of all the earth do right? Absolutely. Warren Wiersbe writes that if God is truly God, then he is perfect. And if he is perfect, he cannot do wrong. An unjust God, said Wiersbe, is as unthinkable as a square circle or a round triangle. God is always true to his righteous character, and he can never act in contradiction to it. 31 times in the book of Job, God is called the Almighty. And the possibility that the Almighty God of the universe could do wrong and deny Job the justice that he deserved, it's just not possible in the realm of Elihu's thinking. So he says, first of all, you guys, let me tell you what I know. If you say God is not just, if God is unjust, he can't be God. For us, if you think God is unfair, let me just put you straight. If you think God is unfair, then you don't have a God, because an unfair God is no God at all. Then he goes on to say, now let me say something else about this matter of the justice of God. If God is not just, he cannot be God. And secondly, if God is not just, he can't even govern. Verse 16, he says, if you have understanding, hear this. Listen to the sound of my words. Should one who hates justice govern? Do you want an unjust governor in this world? Of course not. We've dealt with that in the past, maybe some of it even now. But you don't want an unjust God in heaven. And what Job and his friends are being told by Elihu is this. Don't say that the problem you have is that God is unjust. Because if he's not a just God, first of all, he can't even be God. And if he could be God and he were unjust, he couldn't govern. Elihu shifts his attention away from Job's three friends now. And we know this because the Hebrew words are in the singular instead of the plural. And he says to Job, Job, if God who rules the world is unjust, there would be no order, no harmony, and everything would just fall apart. So get rid of that idea. You don't have an unjust God. If he were unjust, he couldn't be God. And if he were unjust and he were God, he couldn't govern. So there's two things you need to remember. And then finally he says to him, beginning in verse 21 of chapter 34, if God is unjust, then he's not good. He says, you say that God is unjust. If that is true, it's got to be one of two things. He's unjust because he cannot see what's going on, so he doesn't know what to do. Or he sees what's going on, and for some reason he doesn't choose to tell us. He does something that doesn't seem like it should be done. Now here's the problem. You see, in our realm today, a human judge hears a case, and because of his human limitations, he makes the best decision that he can. And let's face it, sometimes he's wrong. But Job wanted to present his case before God, and God wouldn't let Job come. But the honest problem is this. What could Job contribute to God's knowledge of his case? Because God already knew everything anyway. Job says, let me have a moment with God so I can tell him what's going on. Hello? God already knows what's going on. He's the perfect judge. And notice in this text, it tells us why he's such a perfect judge. First of all, he sees everything. verses 21 and 22. His eyes are on the ways of man, and he sees all his steps. There's no darkness nor shadow of death where the workers of iniquity may hide themselves. Elihu says, you know, don't think about sneaking up on God with some new information. God sees everything. Not only that, God knows everything. Notice verse 23. For he need not further consider a man, that he should go before God in judgment. He breaks in pieces mighty men without inquiry, sets others in their place. Therefore, he knows their works and overthrows them in their might, and they are crushed. When God puts a man on trial, listen to me carefully, he never has to cross-examine him. When God puts a man on trial, he already knows what is in man. He's not obligated to conduct an inquiry. He doesn't have to go gather more information. God's knowledge is not skewed like man's. He judges with perfect wisdom and knowledge. He knows us as we are. He knows us better than we know ourselves. Psalm 139 puts it this way, O Lord, you have searched me and known me. You know my sitting down and my rising up. You understand my thought while it's afar off. You comprehend my path and my lying down. You are acquainted with all my ways. There is not a word on my tongue, O Lord, that you know it altogether. You say, well, Pastor Jeremiah, that's pretty good information to know about old Job. It's pretty good information for us to know about ourselves. While we may not be in Job's situation, we are all one of these days, one way or the other, going to stand before the judge of all the earth. Now, let me just explain to you what I mean by that. If you're not a Christian here today, if you've never accepted Jesus Christ as your Savior, at the end of time on this earth, you will stand before God at what they call the white throne judgment. It's a fearful, awful moment when it is too late for you to become a Christian, and the judgment is simply the passing of the sentence of eternal death upon your soul. For you will live forever outside of the presence of God. Well, you say, Pastor, I sure am glad I'm a Christian. I don't have to worry about that. Amen. Me too. But there's another judgment in the Bible, and some of you know about it. It's called the Bema Seat, or the judgment seat of Christ. That judgment occurs right after the rapture. And when you come before that judgment, you're a Christian. Your sin's already dealt with. You won't have to deal with your sin. But the Bible says we're going to stand before the Lord and give an account of the things we have done in the flesh since we have been Christians. Now, not our sins, but our service. Have we served the Lord? Have we honored him with the gifts that he has given us? Sometimes I think this, and maybe you think this too. I've tried to serve the Lord the best I can. But knowing what I know about the deception of the human heart, sometimes I wonder if I've ever done anything for God with a totally pure and undiluted motive. Have you ever had that thought? Because even in our best moments when we're serving God, sometimes we have a personal agenda. Sometimes we have a hidden motive. The Bible says when we stand before God someday, he's going to look at all the things we've done. He will not only see the work we have done, but he will see the reason why we have done what we have done. And that ought to drive us to our knees more than it does. God sees everything, and he knows everything. And the Bible says he judges everything. Verse 26, he strikes them as wicked men in the open sight of others because they turn back on him. They would not consider any of his ways. Since God sees the depths of the heart and understands the thoughts of the mind, we cannot say that God is unjust when he judges us. He knows us more than we know ourselves. And he holds the whole world in his hands. And since all of these things are true, Elihu wants to know how Job can feel justified in continuing to question God and demand that God give an account for his actions. You don't go to the most powerful one in the world and make any demands about anything. And he says to Job, you need to remember, my friend, that the God you are questioning knows everything there is to know about you. Are you a man of integrity? Yes. Have you cursed God and asked to die? No. But in between those two things, there's a lot of room for Job to give an account. Not only does God judge everything, but he controls everything. Listen to this. Verse 31. For has anyone said to God, I have borne chastening. I will offend no more. Teach me what I do not see. If I have done iniquity, I will do no more. Should he repay according to your terms? Just because you disavow it? You must choose and not I. Therefore, speak what you know. Now, that's kind of a convoluted paragraph, but let me tell you what it means. In the words of Ray Stedman, who wrote about it, he said this: God's decisions cannot be questioned because he is absolute sovereign over individuals and nations, and he accepts no substitutes for righteousness. People sometimes want to come to God and on their own terms and invent their own salvation. They say, I promise I'll be a better person. I promise to reform. But reform is not what God wants from us. Our Lord is not in the business of reforming people. He's in the business of renewing people. He doesn't want to make us better. He wants to make us new. He doesn't want to take the old us and clean it up. He wants to make a new us. He wants to make us born again. God desires our repentance and our relationship, not our reform. It's not enough to say to God, I'm guilty, but I'll try not to do that again. What God demands of us is unconditional surrender, completely giving up the right to run our own lives. This is what God seeks from us, and he will not accept any other basis for a relationship with him. You cannot change God's mind about what he has declared in his word. So we have here a denial of the justice of God, a defense of the justice of God, and then in the 35th chapter, we have a description of the justice of God. God is just whether we accept it or not. It makes no difference what we do or what we say. God is who he is, and he's not changeable. He is the immutable, unchanging God of the universe.
0: And that's the teaching of the book of Job and the teaching of the entire word of God. The Bible says, God says, I change not. And the Bible says of the Son of God that he is the same yesterday, today, and forever. You can trust God to be the same. Whenever you are in touch with him, he is the same God. And that is a wonderful truth, and that's part of the majesty of the God that we serve. We'll have part two of this lesson from Job tomorrow, right here on Turning Point. I hope you'll be with us as we continue our discussion of making sense of it all, seeing the world with a biblical perspective. 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
4: Hi, my name is Bianca, and I'm a real estate buyer. There's three things that I think stand out to me about Michelle, and one of those things would be her integrity. Michelle holds a lot of integrity with her business, and she wants to make sure that her clients are treated with respect and that they are able to trust her. She helps you to feel safe and secure and comfortable, and she handles your information, your personal confidential information, with the utmost respect. And that to me says a lot, knowing that your information is private and that she respects that about her clients. Another thing about Michelle, I believe, is that she is dependable. She's somebody that you can trust, rely on. She's available when you need her. She's gonna work as hard as she can for her clients, And it's really not about the money for Michelle. It's about her work. She takes a lot of pride in her work, and she's going to do the best job she can for you, no matter what it costs, no matter what it takes. So you can really depend on Michelle to get the job done, not only quickly, but with care. She cares about her clients. And another thing about Michelle is she's very adaptable. Her ability to connect with her customers, regardless of what background they're from, where they live, where they want to live, their income status, she's able to adapt and connect with her clients on a personal level and on a professional level. 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
10: This is the Old Trailblazer broadcast. This is Pastor Albert Pendarvis, the Old Trailblazer, riding out again, old Dan. Come on, Dan, let's go. And we're happy to be back with you. In our last study on the work of the Holy Spirit, we were looking there that it is the work of the Holy Spirit. Not only the Lord Jesus Christ was born and the power of the Spirit was there, my friend. It's just like every sinner. The work of preaching, the work of witnessing, the work of testifying, all of that we saw in our last study is the work of the Holy Spirit. It's your business and mine, preacher, pastor, first to know that we are saved, and then to know that we are indwelt by the Holy Spirit, and then we can wait on the Lord. Yes, wait on the Lord. This takes away all of our ego, doesn't it? We can wait on the Lord. It don't matter. Only the Holy Spirit can lead a soul to Christ. Because as the Lord said on one occasion, no man cometh unto me except the Father draw him. Now that ought to deflate you, Pastor. You giving this little silk handkerchief invitation, come down the aisle, shake my hand, be saved, pray this little prayer and be saved. That deflates you, doesn't it? No man can come to me, thought Christ speaking, except the Father draw him. Now, to be saved, one must be born of the Spirit. No man can see the kingdom of God until he's born again. And listen, until he's born again. Let that soak in. Born again. He told Nicodemus one night. He said, you must be born again. Brethren, my friend, This is the work of the Holy Spirit. It's not the work of the preacher or the pastor to manipulate an individual. Let me just give you a little synopsis of what goes on in a lot of our modern-day churches and our radio preachers and our TV preachers. They give a little tear-jerking sermon, and they say, now, don't you want to be, tell the kiddies, don't you want to make Grandpa happy and Grandma happy? Come on down here, shake my hand, you'll be saved. I heard this preacher on the radio one night. He said, pray this prayer. And he read a little tear-jerking prayer. Jesus, how long? I'm sorry, I'm saved. I'm sorry, I've sinned, Jesus. And he said, now you pray that prayer, that's your prayer, you saved. My friend, I said, that's plumb nauseating. That's plumb nauseating. That's plumb nauseating. And then we have, mostly in the Protestant churches that I know of, they have the decision days, like they lead the children to prep them for decision days to come on down and be down to the front and be saved. And they baptize them, my friend. Tell them that's saved. It's the work of the, it's not the work of the preacher. It's not the work of the pastor. Not the work of a social worker. You folks who tell me you are not saved, the greatest friend on earth you have is the Holy Spirit. Don't resist, my friend. Don't resist the Holy Spirit. Let him lead you to the Lord. The church today has rejected the Holy Spirit and substituted education. Oh, man, education, training, human philosophy, human reasoning. Therefore, souls are not being born into the kingdom. They're brought only to a membership of the church. And the bigger the church, the better off they are, they think. The taller the steeple they got, more stained glass windows. The urge today is, go out and win men to Christ. Well, they say Jesus. Win men to Jesus. The Lord said, tarry ye until you be endowed with power from on high. Then you shall be my witnesses. But listen, we go out today. The average church does. The average pastor does. Go out today. Get folks to join our particular church. Pad our particular church roles. Call that salvation, especially men with money and influence. They call it a feather in their cap if they can get that individual. Very little witnessing of Christ. Let me ask you, you listen at this time, stop, would you? Can you tell how the Lord saved you? I often ask you folks on this broadcast, ask your pastor to tell you how the Lord saved you. Just tell him to take a service one night and tell you how the Lord saved you. Well, let's turn that around. Can you tell how the Lord saved you? I asked you, how long were you under Holy Spirit conviction? What did the Holy Spirit teach you as he carried you there through the house of Holy Spirit conviction? You say, "That's I don't know nothing about that." When did the Lord reveal Christ to your heart? When did it dawn upon you that Christ died for you? Where did you meet the Lord? When did you come to know him? There's one thing that you're doing. If the Lord has saved you, you're testifying of the Lord. And Christ is real to your heart. We have a little song here we sing. My Lord is real, yes, real to me. My soul demands reality. My Lord is real, yes, real to me. My blessed Lord is real to me. Oh, my friend, is the Lord real to you? As the Holy Spirit led Christ, all of his works were taught in the power of the Holy Spirit. Now, so the Holy Spirit identifies, listen to me now, listen to me. The Holy Spirit identifies, hold on just a minute, I lost my page, my script. The Holy Spirit identifies the believer with Christ in character. In salvation, the Holy Spirit makes the believer and Christ one. And the Apostle Paul says, we are flesh and bone of his bone. Therefore, the character of Christ in our lives, made so by the indwelling Holy Spirit, is what the world sees of Christ and knows of Christ. Let me ask you something. Are you Christ-like? The early church were called Christians because they were like Christ. My friend, I just often wonder how many folks are saved. The scripture said, are there few that be saved? I really am discouraged because not many folks are saved. James said, faith without works is dead. And he's talking about the outward manifestation or the expression of Christ in our lives. Without faith, listen, without faith, works, without works, faith is dead. Faith without

0: works is dead. I mean, we're to be up and about our Father's business, my friend. Listen, the fruit of the Spirit is love, joy, peace, long-suffering, gentleness, goodness, faith, meekness, and temperance, or self-control. Let me just put it like this. Salvation is not being a part of the big church or being a deacon in the big church or something like that. It's knowing the Lord. It's a personal relationship with the Lord. It's knowing that your sins are under the blood. Can you say that? Under the blood of Jesus? Under the sheltering fold? Can you say that, my friend? This is the character of Christ wrought out by the Spirit in the life of every born-again believer. The Apostle Peter puts it like this. 2 Peter 1:5. And to your faith add virtue, and to virtue knowledge, and to knowledge temperance, and to temperance patience, and to patience godliness, and to godliness brotherly kindness, and to brotherly kindness charity or love. I know we quote that verse here oftentimes, 2 Corinthians 5:17. If any man be in Christ, he's a new creature. Are you a new creature? Old trucker, are you a new creature? My friend out there on that highway 80 or I-40 or I-95, it's heading down the highway in that old 18-wheeler, hauling a load of hazmat behind you, maybe a load of steel pipe, or maybe watermelons. What don't matter. If you don't make it home tonight, are you ready to go be with the Lord? Do you ever think about that? I know I have several truckers on the highway. They don't get to go to church very often if they don't to. But my friend, you don't have to go to church. No. You got this radio, and you can get these messages on CD and play them there in your truck. Or the internet. You got the internet on your in your truck cab. But my friend, listen. Peter goes on to say, if these things be in you and abound, they make you that you shall neither be barren nor unfruitful in the knowledge of the Lord. What does he talk about? These things. The fruit of the Spirit. Oh, my friend, listen. But he that lacketh these things is blind and cannot see afar off and hath forgotten that he was purged from his old sin. The greatest need in the life of every born-again believer, I believe, is to recognize the indwelling Holy Spirit, to recognize, to be made aware of. Tell him you are glad he lives in your heart. Invite him to take over your everyday life as you go about this life. Every thought, every recess of your imagination, every member of your body, and mold it and fashion it like the character of our Lord. Oh, my friend, listen. I can't get over to you what I'd like to this morning. The old Trailblazers are so inadequate in bringing God's message. But I know what the Lord does. The Holy Spirit comes there to the... I think about just the old Joe plodding down the road, working hard, maybe not. Maybe in an executive in a penthouse up there somewhere in New Orleans or Philadelphia or Pittsburgh or Yazoo City or wherever, up in the penthouse. And the Lord comes along, the Holy Spirit does, and probes that heart. That's what the gospel does. That's what the Holy Spirit does. It probes the heart. It searches the heart. And and when it awakens the soul, you begin to see, I don't have no praise for the Lord. I don't have no, I don't remember ever having the Lord show me myself. Have you ever seen yourself as a total? The Bible says there's none righteous, no, not one. Have you ever admitted that? If you ever admitted that you're a sinner, most folks don't want to be called a sinner. But did you know Luke 19:10 says, Christ came to seek and to save that which was lost. Only lost sinners ever get saved, my friend. The average Joe don't never get saved. The average church member is not saved today. I have no problem saying that because I know I meet folks. I do. And I don't hear the testimony of folks, and I know many folks, they have no testimony of saving grace. They think, well, they joined the church when they was 7 or 8 years old, and that's all is, isn't that all is to it, they say? No, Salvation is a personal thing. It's a personal knowledge, knowing. Abraham said he believed God, and it was accounted unto him for righteousness. Have you ever believed the Lord? First of all, believe that you're a sinner, then believe that Christ died for you. Have you ever? Is that a living reality to you, my heart, my friend? It is to me. It is to me. Where would you be, believer, without the Lord? Where would you go without the Lord? What, when you get up in the morning, or is there an awareness in your heart that you're a child of God? A child of God. The apple of God's eye, my friend. Oh, to be an apple of His eye. And your name is engraved in the palms of His hand. There. Old Pendarvis written right there. Look at, hold His hand out and you see old Pendarvis. You may not see it, but I see it. My friend, listen. The greatest thing in this life is to be saved. Not to be a church member. Not to be on some church roll somewhere back there in the old country church back there where you, Ma and Pa was charter members. My grandma was a charter member of an old church here in Walker. But my friend, that don't make any difference to me. Was she saved? I don't know. I never did meet her. They tell me she was a shouting Methodist, and I don't know what that means. But my friend, are you saved? Let's put it like this, you and me. We just you and me here today. Are you saved? Can you go in the bathroom and look yourself in a mirror and say, am I saved? Would you do that, trucker? Look in that old mirror. Remember, this is the old Trailblazer, run out of time, Post Office Box 1810, Walker, Louisiana, 70785, and phone number 225-664-8658. Goodbye, may God bless you.
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3: 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I'm Liz Aiello. Today, Pastor Al Runge answers the question, what is God's final solution to evil? 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
4: For letting me come back into your homes and to share with you the wonderful message of our Lord Jesus Christ. I've been speaking on God's final solution to evil. Our prophetic scripture is found in Daniel 9, 24 to 27. I want to read it again so it'll get into your mind and you'll understand this wonderful prophecy. 70 weeks are determined for your people and for your holy city to finish the transgression, to make an end of sins, to make reconciliation for iniquity, to bring in everlasting righteousness, to seal up the vision and prophecy, and to anoint the most holy. Know therefore and understand that from the going forth of the command to restore and build Jerusalem until Messiah the Prince, there shall be 7 weeks and 62 weeks. The street shall be built again, and the walls, even in troublesome times. After the 62 weeks, Messiah shall be cut off, but not for himself. And the people of the prince who is to come shall destroy the city and the sanctuary. The end of it shall be with a flood, and till the end of the war, desolations are determined. And he shall confirm with many a covenant for 1 week. But in the middle of the week, he shall bring an end to sacrifice and offering. And on the wing of abominations shall be one who makes desolate, even until the consummation which is determined. is poured out on the desolate. In our beginning of our messages, we dealt with the end of the 70 weeks of 490 years, after which God ends the transgression finally and establishes everlasting righteousness. And now we're dealing with the first 7 weeks of the prophetic clock, which is 49 years in which the city was rebuilt, the second temple and the walls of Jerusalem was restored in troublesome times. I mentioned the other day that God always selects the right people to carry out his prophetic plan. There was Nehemiah, a man of God. And we're told that he was in the right place. He was the cupbearer to the king. You know, Nehemiah had no strategy. He didn't know how to approach the king. It was an awesome thing to approach a king for a personal problem. The king had life and death power over his subjects. But God knew how to do it, and he had it all worked out. Nehemiah was helpless to stop it. In Nehemiah 2, verse 1 and 6, he wrote, "I, Nehemiah, took the wine and gave it to the king. Now I was never sad in his presence before. Therefore the king said to me, 'Why is your face sad, since you are not sick? This is nothing but sorrow of heart.'" God gave the king insight into Nehemiah's condition, and he gave him compassion for him. Nehemiah could have been executed for that. And so Nehemiah said, "I became dreadfully afraid, and I said to the king, 'May the king live forever. Why should my face not be sad when the city, the place of my father's tombs, lie waste, and its gates are burnt with fire?' Then the king said to me, 'What do you request?' So I prayed to the God of heaven." He didn't have much time to think it through, did he? But he prayed a silent prayer, and God heard that prayer and gave him the wisdom for the moment. "And I said to the king, 'If it pleases the king, and if your servant has found favor in your sight, I ask that you send me to Judah, to the city of my father's tombs, that I may rebuild it.' Then the king said to me, the queen also sitting beside him, 'How long will your journey be, and when will you return?' So it pleased the king to send me, and I set him a time." Now the king not only gave him permission to go and rebuild the city, he gave him the authority to do it and the resources to do it. I would think that such imperial authority behind Nehemiah would make it easy for him to get the job done, but not so. Because the prophecy says that the temple and the city would be rebuilt in troublesome times. You know, Satan will always raise up enemies to oppose God's servants doing God's will. In Nehemiah 2:10, we are told that when Sanballat and Tobiah, officials of the king in Judea, heard of it, they were deeply disturbed that a man had come to seek the well-being of the children of Israel. They were the original anti-Semites. In Nehemiah 4, verse 1 to 3, we're told that when Sanballat heard that we were rebuilding the wall, that he was furious and very indignant and mocked the Jews. And he spoke before his brethren in the army of Samaria and said, "What are these feeble Jews doing? Will they fortify themselves? Will they complete it in a day? Will they revive the stones from the heaps of rubbish, stones that are burnt?" Now, Tobiah, he joined in. He was an Amorite. And he said, "Whatever they build, if even a fox goes up on it, he will break down the stone wall." And they all laughed, had a big time. But you know, they saw the walls were going up. They then planned to ambush and kill Nehemiah. And they asked him to come for a conference, but he did not fall into their trap. And when that did not work, the enemies of Israel wrote a letter to the king of Persia, falsely accusing the Jews of rebuilding their city and temple in order to rebel against Persia and not to pay tribute to the king's treasury. The emperor unfortunately listened and ordered the work to cease. However, later, his son allowed the city walls to be completely built. Nehemiah did not quit when things went against him. He persevered. Every Christian that wishes to do the will of God and every godly pastor will have to deal with their personal Sanballats and Tobias. Unfortunately, they often get on the church board. I know of good pastors who went through college and seminary to serve the kingdom of God. When they took their first church, some members of the board chewed them up. Some dissidents of the congregation mistreated them and did not appreciate what they did. So they quit the ministry. They walked away from their calling. Doing the will of God is never going to be easy. And whenever God leads a person to do a work for him, there will be obstacles and opponents. But if God's servant perseveres, and if he'll not quit before the job is done, God will see that the work gets accomplished. As a new pastor 50 years ago, I had an unrealistic idea of the church. I thought that it was all unity and peace. And so I took my first pastorate, and on the board, at a board meeting one day, the leading elder had recommended that we take the money that was raised for a new parsonage and pay off a loan that they had for some time. Now, his intention was to save some interest, not a whole lot of interest, but to save some interest. But I was concerned that the congregation might think that we had misappropriated the money. So I said that. Unfortunately, this man took offense at it. He lost his motion. But I thought things were all right. After the parsonage was completed at the dedication, he asked me to come aside. And he said, "I'm going to destroy you." It was such emotion, intensity in his voice that scared me. And I apologized. I said, "Please don't take any offense. I didn't mean to accuse you of anything wrong." I thought everything was quiet. Then it was the night before the congregational meeting. The man came to see me. He said, "Pastor, you should know this, but that this particular elder asked him if he would vote against me, he would be an elder." He said, "I'm not worthy of being an elder, Pastor. You know my life is not right." But I had to know, and I thought, well, you know, the congregation isn't going to know. And they had plotted to gather all their opponents and even have people come that were not at church for a long time, told them stories about me that weren't true, and they were going to vote me out. I got on my knees and I said, "Lord, you know, thy word says, call upon me in the day of trouble and I will deliver thee and thou shalt glorify me." And I said, "Lord, I've only been here for a few months. If I fail, how will I ever know that you called me to the ministry?" Well, I went to sleep that night and I didn't sleep very well. But the next day, a freak blizzard had hit South Jersey and nothing could move. Well, after a few days, this fellow's colleagues came over to me and said, "We're afraid that we're doing wrong, that God intervened. We had the votes to get rid of you. Forgive us." And we were able to work things out. God delivered me. And I want to say to you as a Christian, when times get hard and you're tempted to give up because some thoughtless Christian said an unkind word to you in church or didn't shake your hand, remember, God calls us to be persevering, to follow it through. Nehemiah followed it through, and praise God, the walls were finished, and they rejoiced that God had done a wonderful work. I know that you as a Christian will understand when I say that we should stand fast. You know, I love this verse in Psalm 34, verse 4. And 5, listen, "I sought the Lord and he answered me. He delivered me from all my fears. Those who look to him are radiant. Their faces are never covered with shame. The angel of the Lord encamps around those who fear him and he delivers them." Listen, you do God's work. Hang in there when the opposition comes and you'll find out the Lord will get you through. God give you the courage to hang in Jesus' name. Amen.
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2: An online article for newcomers to Canada speaks to Canada's often unspoken rules about getting along with our neighbors. One thing it says is this: one of the best things about Canadian communities is how people step up during tough times. Maybe it's helping an elderly neighbor with their snow shoveling, grabbing groceries for someone who's sick, or checking on folks during a power outage. These don't have to be big gestures. Sometimes just letting someone know you're around if they need anything means the world to them. The other day, we received an emergency prayer request from our African director. A Bible League Canada-sponsored church planter training group have been meeting together in a country that has long been plagued by violence and intertribal warfare. The theme of the training was on forgiveness, and God moved in a powerful way. Those present understood the power of forgiveness. Just as they were wrapping up their time together, news came from a nearby village reporting that very day everyone in the village had been killed as two long warring groups, unable to forgive, had fought to the demise of the entire population. This may mark the world, but it must not mark the Church of Jesus Christ. In 1 Thessalonians 5:15, Paul writes this: "Make sure that nobody pays back wrong for wrong, but always strive to do what is good for each other and for everyone else." This is the heart of the Christian gospel. Because of our sin and selfishness, every human being has been at war with our Creator. Through Jesus, He has offered forgiveness and reconciliation. Those of us who have been forgiven must forgive. I'm Bob Beasley, and these have been Words from the Heart.
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4: 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But what if the very moment that looks most impossible to you is precisely the moment God has been waiting for? Today on Insight for Living, Chuck Swindoll begins a message that will challenge everything you think you know about impossible situations. 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
5: If you have a copy of the scriptures with you today, will you open your Bible to the third gospel, named the Gospel by Luke, first chapter beginning at verse 26 through verse 38, we have one of the early accounts of that scene where Mary was informed of the plan of God for the bringing of His Son, the Messiah. Luke 1.

0: 26. Now in the sixth month, the angel Gabriel was sent from God to a city in Galilee called Nazareth, to a virgin engaged to a man whose name was Joseph, of the descendants of David. And the virgin's name was Mary. And coming in, he said to her, "Greetings, favored one, the Lord is with you." She was very perplexed at this statement, kept pondering what kind of salutation this was. The angel said to her, "Do not be afraid, Mary, for you have found favor with God. And behold, you will conceive in your womb and bear a son, and you shall name him Jesus. He will be great and will be called the Son of the Most High, and the Lord God will give him the throne of his father David, and he will reign over the house of Jacob forever, and his kingdom will have no end." Mary said to the angel, "How can this be, since I am a virgin?" The angel answered and said to her, "The Holy Spirit will come upon you, and the power of the Most High will overshadow you. And for that reason, the Holy Child shall be called the Son of God. And behold, even your relative Elizabeth has also conceived a son in her old age. And she who was called barren is now in her sixth month. For nothing will be impossible with God." And Mary said, "Behold, the bondslave of the Lord. May it be done to me according to your word." And the angel departed from her.
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0: The old college professor loved to ask each entering class the same question. "What would you recommend?" And then he spelled out the situation. A middle-aged man was rather ill-tempered and sometimes brutal. According to some reports, he drank too much. He had a hard time holding a job, and he was weak-willed. His wife, she was not well physically. Ultimately, she died of the disease that had plagued her for years, tuberculosis. Of the 8 children born to her, only 3 lived to adulthood. At this particular time and in that region of the world, death rate among children was high. Only 3 out of 5 made it to adulthood. They died of typhoid fever, diphtheria, smallpox, and the most dread of all diseases at the time, syphilis. The woman now discovers she is, again, pregnant. Chances are good she will not live through childbirth. All right, class, what would you recommend? Not surprisingly, the great majority, year after year, almost in unison and without hesitation, in one word announced abortion. And as they had a chance to explain it, the woman has no reason to give birth, to struggle through the birth and possibly die. "Congratulations," said the prof. "You have just killed Ludwig van Beethoven." On the 6th of December each year, music lovers the world over pause and recognize the enduring music of this genius, who in less than 60 years on this earth left us with music we love to hear to this day. Most of us had little, if any, awareness of the threatening situation that surrounded his birth. And by the way, his mother lived on, which is often the case. We celebrate the lives of great men and women, some of them having been borderline geniuses during their earthly life, having left great contributions to this earth, and seldom do we pause and think about that which surrounded the pregnancy of their mother and the early childhood of their lives. Travel from the 1770s back a number of centuries to another era and another time. A time when most women needed to think twice before they even gave thought to a new birth. Sherwood Wirt, now gone from us, leaves this in his legacy as he describes the times. The people were being heavily taxed and faced every prospect of sharp increases to cover the expanding military expenses. The threat of world domination by a cruel, ungodly, power-intoxicated band of terrorists was ever just below the threshold of consciousness. Moral deterioration had corrupted the upper levels of society and was moving rapidly into the broad base of the populace. Intense nationalistic feeling was clashing openly with new and sinister forms of imperialism. Conformity was the spirit of the age. Government handouts were being issued with increasing lavishness to keep the population from rising up and throwing out its leaders. Interest rates were spiraling upward in the midst of an inflated economy. External religious observances were considered a political asset. An abnormal emphasis was being placed on sports and athletic competitions. Racial tensions were at the breaking point. The one in charge of the nation was now approving the deaths of babies. In such a time and amid such a people, a child was born to a migrant couple who just signed up for a fresh round of taxation. It doesn't sound like the kind of setting into which you would want anyone to be born. And if given the opportunity to offer our recommendation, we would probably say, get out of the country at best, or don't even have that child at worst. But God's opinion, which is always greater than ours, stated so clearly in Galatians 4 and verse 4, when the fullness of time came, God sent forth his son. I like the way one of the paraphrases renders it. When the right time came, the time God decided on, he sent his son. It's easy to forget the kind of times into which Jesus was born. And what makes his birth all the more amazing is that it was, in God's estimation, the right moment. Though in the world's eyes, there would have been 100 reasons to choose another time, either before then or after the fact. But those prophecies waited to be fulfilled. And that is what was accomplished according to God's promise, just as he planned. Some dear friend of our family told Cynthia and me, even before we started having children, if you wait till you can afford them, you'll never have children. Wise words. If God were to wait until time was just right, there would never have been a son sent. But against all the odds and in spite of the threatening situation that even this young couple faced after the birth, God brought forth his son. And by the way, he had all of the arrangements put together before time ever began. I provided you in my outline today on the reverse side a chart I want you to look at. Sometimes it is difficult to track the original events when they are packed together and covered in various books of the Bible. So I've not only given you the event, but I've also given you the scriptures that you can track from one to the other. There are 10 of them, and they climax, of course, at Luke 2 with the birth of the baby in Bethlehem. The events began with the angel's visit with Zacharias, and then following that, Elizabeth, his wife, has the wonderful news that she will conceive in her old age. Following that, the angel visits with Mary to tell her of this miraculous conception that would soon happen. After that, Mary actually conceives. And then she has this visit with Joseph, which is implied in Matthew's account. Following that, Joseph's initial reaction, which imagination helps us understand, is full of all the struggles any one of us could identify with. And then there's Mary's trip to visit her relative Elizabeth, followed by Joseph's dream and his decision. Early on, he chose that he will simply divorce her, just put her away. In the dream, he realizes from the presence of the angel who visits with him that this is of God. Joseph and Mary are then married, and then shortly thereafter, they're on their way to Bethlehem, where she comes to term and has the child. Those events will help you put the pieces together as various times are mentioned during these next few days regarding our Savior's arrival. What we want to do today is focus on the third of those 10 events, and that would be the visit of Gabriel with Mary, the mother-to-be. The account is in Luke chapter 1, and the main part we're considering is verses 26 to 38, which really identifies two people and focuses on them. One is an angel named Gabriel, and one is a young woman who is a virgin named Mary. Understand, men and women, that this is a first. This is a first. I know that every year we return to these scenes, and every time we return, if you're not careful, it's sort of a ho-hum. Here we go again with the same story. Though it's the same story, the events surrounding it and the thoughts related to it are all fresh, if you will allow your mind to ponder them. The angel we read in verse 26 is sent from God to a city in Galilee called Nazareth. But before that is mentioned, we're told it was in the sixth month. If a person is reading the gospel by Luke for the first time, there is only one question that individual would ask. The sixth month of what? The sixth month of the year? The sixth month, since he had already told Mary there would be a visit? No, neither of the two. This is the sixth month of Elizabeth's pregnancy. Her relative, up in years, has already been told and has had the thrill of her life to know that she would conceive. She conceives a child, and now the baby's been growing 6 months in her womb. It's in that sixth month the angel Gabriel comes to Mary. I'm sure Mary, the relative of Elizabeth, has had a great delight in thinking what fun it will be to hold that little baby in her arms. Little does Mary realize she'll have her own baby to hold in her arms in 9 months. She would never have anticipated it. But before we get there, look, this appears to be a sudden event. The angel Gabriel is sent from God to a city in Galilee. But it isn't sudden. In the council of divine decrees, before there was ever time on earth, before there was ever matter, before there was a sun, moon, or stars, the Godhead together planned salvation. And in the plan of salvation, it was ordained that this angel be sent on this particular day to this particular woman living in this particular place. The reason I overwork this is because we have no business thinking that because something happens suddenly on earth, that it's sort of a surprise to God. It's as though the heavens are going, wow, we didn't know that was going to happen. Look at this. As a matter of fact, nothing is a surprise to our God. Planning our salvation, knowing our need for the Savior, our God already has put together the plan that on this very day, at this particular time, this angel, the messenger angel, would leave the throne room of the Father and come to this earth. And we read he would come to the city in Galilee called Nazareth. The reason Luke writes it like that is because there were people reading it for the first time who would not know where Nazareth was. His gospel would spread across the whole known world, but who ever heard of Nazareth? It's a tiny place. And if you think Nazareth is small, Bethlehem is even smaller. I mean, to us, Bethlehem is, whoa, Bethlehem. And then you go there and you say, as you look at that, that's it? Is that all there is to Bethlehem? And Nazareth, just to tell them it's in Galilee. And if that's obscure, think of trying to find the woman there that he was, oh, there was no trouble finding her. Remember, he's sent from God. And never forget, when something occurs in your life, it's been allowed by God. Don't look upon it as a coincidence. Don't think of it as just being in the right place at the right time. I spoke last week on unidentified inner promptings. I call them UIPs. Oh, you should read my emails this week. People have gotten UIPs all over the place. Some of them, I'm not sure they're UIPs, but that's okay. Others, they have genuinely been. One lady stood in tears this morning to tell me about an event that she said, you would not believe how this occurred. I said, I believe it. As a matter of fact, God planned it. Mary knows nothing of it. She's never read Luke 1. She's just living her life, doing whatever a young Jewish teenager would be doing. But never doubt it. The destination is determined. The person is selected. The situation is complicated. And the mission is humanly impossible. All four are true. Let me unpack them. First, the destination. The angel was to go to the city called, really we would call it a village, called Nazareth. Nazareth is where Mary lived. It's where Joseph lived. It's where they have been betrothed. Unlike today, in those days, in a Jewish marriage, there was the commitment to one another followed by the signing of a betrothal covenant, which lasted usually about a year. During that year, they were known as husband and wife. Though they didn't live together, they were not intimate with one another. They were seen as husband and wife, which explains why he is called her husband on occasion, though they've not actually been married. But the betrothal was a permanent engagement, could be broken only by divorce, or in the case of unfaithfulness, stoning. They are committed to one another in this betrothal, and the angel is to find her in the city of Nazareth, and he does so. So the person is selected. She is a virgin. Parthenos is the Greek term, one who has never been intimate with a man. Parthenos. It's used also by Matthew in his account. And here it's used in Luke. She is the virgin. Never knew a man. Now, the situation is complicated. Complicated. Why? Because the plan of God required depositing on this earth a sinless but very human individual. How do you get a child born without sin who comes from the womb of his mother or her mother? How do you do that? The possibilities get a little bit complicated. I took my time this week to think through what those possibilities were. Listen to them. First, God could have chosen a human mother and a human father and then put the baby there and have them have the child. The problem is you've got a sinful product. I know, everyone but your grandchild falls in the category, but trust me. Trust me, every person born on this earth is a sinner, except Jesus. How do you do that? Can't come from just an average man and woman that's the result of intercourse and then the baby 9 months later is born. You'd have a sinful child. And through God's plan, all the way back to the fall of Adam, sin entered into the world and death by sin, so death passed upon all men and women. We are sinners by birth, by choice, and by nature. So he can't use even a good or godly man and woman together. So that won't work. Well, the second possibility is neither one. Just leave a divinely given gift on a doorstep. Mary finds the baby and claims the problem there. He's not truly human. Hasn't had a birth. So that won't work. The third possibility is to send a soul and spirit to live in a person already on earth. The problem is it would not be his own body, nor could it be said that he is truly human, but has in fact been brought into a life. So this leaves only the option, number four, the supernatural conception. The womb of Mary would be that earthly vehicle. However, the embryo would bypass the contamination with sin, since the tiny speck of life within Mary's womb would have been made possible, as we're going to read, by the Holy Spirit. The miracle is often called the virgin birth miracle. It's the virgin conception that is miraculous. The fact that a virgin could conceive is the miracle. The birth is very normal after the full 9 months have run their course. Never before, never since has this ever occurred. So now we come to this impossible situation, and I love it that it's impossible. I love it when God does the impossible. G. Campbell Morgan writes this: He was the God-man, not God indwelling a man, of such there have been many, not a man deified, of such there have been none, save in the myths of the pagan systems of thought, but God and man combining in one personality the two natures, a perpetual enigma and mystery baffling the possibility of explanation. Having read that, I'm now going to explain what baffles the possibility of explanation. Always makes me smile when I think about that. Like the statement, thanks be to God for his gift, too wonderful for words. And then I speak on it for 30 minutes to give you the words that are too wonderful for us to grasp. How do we really put it all together? How do we make sense out of what is absolutely impossible? You just keep reading the text. You keep reading the holy word of God. He comes to a virgin engaged to a man whose name was Joseph. Of the descendants of David, and the virgin's name was Mary. Remember, she wasn't expecting it. It was an absolute sudden surprise to her. She looks up and she sees the visible manifestation of an angelic being. Coming in, he said to her, "Hail, favored one. The Lord is with you." You're not surprised to read that she was very perplexed, verse 29. She's not questioning it. In fact, she's not disagreeing with it. She's just puzzled by it. How could this be? I've never been intimate with Joseph. I do not know a man.
1: Mary was puzzled, but not resistant, just completely overwhelmed by something she never saw coming. If you've ever stood in a moment like that, wondering how God could possibly work through circumstances this unexpected, keep listening as Chuck Swindoll continues to let this beautiful story unfold. This is Insight for Living. Chuck titled his message, "The Spirit's Most Significant Mission." It's the final installment in Chuck's 12-part teaching series called, "How Great is Our God." 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
4: The thing that delights God is not telling us how to behave. 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
5: Dane Ortlund, the author of Gentle and Lowly, pastor in Chicago, good friend. He and Stacy are amazing people. And today we're talking about heaven.
6: He's written a book about heaven. And don't we all have questions like, what will heaven be like? And we're going to answer those questions today.
4: Eden was the first temple. And God told Adam, work it and keep it. Now, those are kind of bland English words, work right. And keep, so what? They're the same two Hebrew words that the priests are told to do with the tabernacle later in the Old Testament.
6: Oh, I didn't know that.
4: Work it and keep it. Adam was the first priest. He had perfect communion with God and was meant to facilitate it for others. And his calling was to spread God's glory and make the entire planet Earth Eden, a temple. A place where God and humanity dwelt in perfect harmony. Now, Adam and Eve sinned, God withdrew, and a wall went up. What is the rest of the Bible? From one perspective, it is simply a temple recovery project. The tabernacle had a bright, beautiful blue sky. It had a lampstand that looked like a flourishing tree. Why? It's the tree of life. It was a little garden of Eden that they pack up and carry around. When you go into the tabernacle, you're meeting with God. You're doing what Adam and Eve got to do before they fell. And then you get to Ezekiel, and the last nine chapters of Ezekiel are picturing this coming temple with a river flowing out of it. And it's lush and luxuriant. It's the garden of Eden recovered.
6: I've never thought of that.
4: Now, hang on. Jesus shows up. And he shows up, and John 1 says, the Word became flesh. And then it uses the word tabernacle,
5: tabernacled among us.
4: Jesus was what Ezekiel was prophesying. Jesus was the garden. Jesus was the temple in the sense that he was where the immortal and the mortal can connect yet again. Mm. Now, the old temple, if you're a leper or you're sick or you're unclean, that temple says, get out. Jesus, the new temple, walks around. And if you're a leper or if you're unclean, he says, get over here. And in the Old Testament, clean plus unclean equals unclean. Then in Ephesians 2, Paul says, now hang on a minute. You all, Jesus is the cornerstone of the temple. You all are living stones being built up. In when you get united to Jesus Christ, we are part of the temple. What does that mean? It means we now have that full, perfect access that Adam had before the fall, that the high priest had just once a year. And so you get to the end of the Bible, book of Revelation, and it says, and I saw no temple. Why not? Because what Adam was supposed to do has happened. The whole planet Earth has become a temple where the immortal and the mortal, the divine and the human, are now connected in perfect fellowship because there's no more sin. So that's the house of the Lord. I can't wait to get there.
7: Talk about resurrection.
4: We all know, John 11. Lazarus gets raised from the dead, right?
8: Yep.
4: Jesus is told that Lazarus has died. He says, okay, I'm going to go help you guys out. Travels to see him. And Mary and Martha greet him, say, hey, you know, you could have saved it. You could have been here and saved Lazarus from dying. First of all, it's very poignant because when Jesus, it doesn't say he wept when he heard that Lazarus had died. The text says, when he saw the others weeping, he began to weep. Now, he knows he's about to raise this guy and turn sorrow into joy, but he is so touched. He's such in such emotional solidarity with his friends, he starts crying. So beautiful. He raises Lazarus. He says, Lazarus, wake up. Why does he use Lazarus's name? One theologian speculates, because if he hadn't used Lazarus's name, all the dead people would have, such is the power of Christ's voice.
8: Wow.
4: So he says, no, just Lazarus, the rest of you, it's coming. For now, just Lazarus, wake up, rise. They say, oh, do you want to do that? He's going to stink. Well, he comes out. He is raised back to the kind of life he had, back to the kind of body he had. If he had like a lower back pain right as he died,
5: still got it.
4: He woke back up into that.
5: Yeah.
4: Okay. In other words, he was raised to mortal, not immortal existence. Mm. Christ, at the end of John's gospel, is raised to immortal existence. So Jesus tells the people, if you read it closely, he says, go and unwrap his face. Lazarus is so weak and so mortal still, he can't even get out of his funeral clothes. Mm. He has other people to do it. I suspect, I may be wrong, that he shot Jesus a look of disappointment as that thing came off of his eyes.
6: I wonder that too.
4: Because, Jesus, what's going on here? Why'd you wake me back up into this? The reason he raised Lazarus was as a foreshadowing of his own resurrection. And to show, I believe, the contrast between them. Because when Jesus was raised, it was not like Lazarus. It was to an immortal existence. Yeah. It was to the life of the age to come. Oh, this is awesome. Richard Gaffin is a theologian. He puts it this way. If the Apostle Paul were to walk into a theology conference that's talking about last things, eschatology, okay? And there's a panel discussion going on. And Paul walks in and he says, hey, can I join you guys at the mics? And everyone says, sure. Well, let's do some Q&A with the Apostle Paul. And so someone say, hey, Paul, when is the final end time resurrection of the dead going to happen? When's it going to happen? Gaffin rightly says that what Paul would say is it's already begun. Because when Jesus walked out of his tomb, he was the first instance of what the three of us and every listener in Christ is going to experience. The Bible uses the word first fruits. What is that? Jesus in his risen state is the first fruits. That means the first ingathering of one harvest. If he was raised, we will be. Not with a Lazarus body back to mortal existence, but to an immortal existence.
6: And don't you wonder, like, will we be an age? Like, what age will we be? A lot of people think that.
4: What I suspect, and this is sanctified speculation, and you tell me what you think, is that we will be ageless. So that if I'm having, I'm with my grandson in the new earth, and I meet someone, they may momentarily mix up which is the grandfather and which is the grandson, because they're going to be ageless.
6: Right.
4: Lewis gets at this in his book, The Great Divorce, in a beautiful way.
8: Yeah.
4: Aging is a result of the fall. So I don't think we're all going to be like the exact age 19 or something like that. We simply, age will have melted away. We will be who we were meant to be.
6: Our vision at Family Life is every home a godly home. And we need your help to get there. And when you become a family life partner, your monthly support makes that vision actually possible.
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5: How does understanding all that you've talked about today about heaven affect you as a husband, dad, a father?
6: Man.
5: Can you apply it to the family? Can you apply it to marriage and, you know, the space we sort of help people
7: Thank you,
5: in?
7: Dave. Yeah, thank you for that. Love that question. There's so many directions we could go. You guys help me out here. But with what mindset am I going through my fathering and husbanding? For example, if heaven is a thin and not a thick reality to me, if it's not something I'm like acutely aware of, then I am going to raise my kids with all kinds of pressure I'm going to burden them down. Mm. And I may not use these words.
6: Because this is it.
7: Right. Exactly, Ann. I will be sending the messaging to them. Don't screw this up.
5: Yeah.
7: Or maybe I'll project onto them ways that I know I have failed. And I'm wanting them to succeed.
5: Mm.
7: I see a lot of dads with athletics doing this where I live.
5: Mm.
7: But if I am aware of heaven and I'm teaching them about it, then they can go through life failing. It's okay. Just stumble your way forward. That's all right. This life matters tremendously. Let's not understate it.
5: Yeah.
7: Give your heart to the Lord. Trust in God. Leave brightness and glory and joy and beauty in your wake and how you treat other people. Dignity. Yes. But it is preparation. It's a trailer for the movie. It's just the first page of the novel of what we will experience forever. So it's a freeing thing.
6: Mm-hmm.
7: And actually, it takes all that pressure off.
5: Yeah, I mean, that's huge. I mean, not just for the parent, but I'm thinking all the kids that grow up in homes where they feel that pressure
6: right.
5: from mom or dad.
7: Right.
5: And it's unwarranted. They shouldn't feel that. And I get it. We're parents. We want them to be great. Yeah. And if we've let that go in our own life, understanding we started here a saint, we are set apart.
7: Yes.
5: Nothing we do is going to get us into heaven. It's who we know.
7: Right.
5: If we can parent in that way, it changes everything.
6: And if we have that eternal perspective, which we should all the time.
7: Yes.
6: I was just thinking about this yesterday. I thought, Lord, I was praying. I'm like, Lord, it feels like I still don't quite get it because I still worry.
7: Mm.
6: Worry about my kids, worry about my grandkids. Mm. I hate for them all to feel pain. I hate for them to all go through real trials. And I was thinking, if I really understood who Christ is and what he's done for us and that he's with us.
7: Yeah.
6: I don't think I would worry. I think I'm just like, Lord, there's a lot going on, but you have it.
7: Yeah,
6: you do it?
7: Oh, yeah,
6: I think
7: absolutely.
6: We all do it. Because I'm thinking, what's my part? You have a part, but what's my part, Lord?
7: Right.
6: And I can't always distinguish that. But if I have eternity in mind and I'm remembering what's ahead, I'm remembering the temple, like that whole thing just blew my mind. That he is with us, that he's tabernacled among us, that he's in me. I can trust him for all of it nothing is worrying him.
7: Amen.
6: And he's got so much in store.
7: Yeah. Let's carry that a little further, guys. I'm thinking of one application for parenting and one for marriage. One for parenting, you just touched on it, Ann, namely pain.
6: Mm.
7: What if one of the cards in our hand, one of the tools in our tool belt as dads and moms, when our kid is cut from the team or is sick, or whatever is, what if one of the things we say to them is, isn't it going to be awesome in heaven? And build in them at age 4 and 9, lifting them, helping them, coaching them into knowing this is not all there is, and leveraging their heartache and pain into a time of eternal non-heartache in age-appropriate language.
6: Right. Right.
7: So we can leverage their pain. Application number one. Application number two to marriage. Okay, let's do this. Will there be marriage in heaven? The answer is no and yes.
5: I've never heard and yes. Let's go.
6: Oh, I haven't either.
5: Dane's going to give us a new theology.
6: It's a new one.
7: In Matthew's gospel, Jesus says, people are not given in marriage, they do not marry nor are given in marriage, but they're like the angels.
6: Right.
7: So will there be weddings in heaven? No. No. I do believe that I will have a close relationship with my wife, a unique relationship eternally with my wife, as you two will. I believe every marriage in the Lord in Christ will experience that. Okay.
6: And if you've been married before, there won't be jealousy.
5: Way to go, Anne. You just had to bring that up.
6: No, I'm just saying, like if you're a widow and now you have two wives, like they're...
7: Yeah. Totally. Yeah. Totally, Anne. Right. Awesome thought.
5: Right.
7: Why does Jesus say, though, that there's no marriage in heaven? The answer is the... How do you put it? The symbol has given way to reality, okay? Because the Bible, throughout the whole Bible, speaks of our being with Christ as his bride being with the groom. Ephesians 5, Revelation, other places. Okay, God created marriage to give us a picture of what salvation in Christ looks like. Now, nothing weird or erotic or romantic here, but that for which marriage exists, we are all going to experience with Christ. Okay, none of us are going to be like, oh, I wish I still had my marriage, though. No, it was pointing to what we will be experiencing. Yeah. So every single person who is a Christian who dies with a terrible heartache that they always wanted to be married, that's hard. That's really hard. We have men and women in our church for whom this is the case.
6: Yes. Yeah,
7: they are not going to miss out. They are not going to miss out. They will experience that for which marriage exists. So that's why I say no and yes.
5: Yeah, that's good.
6: That's beautiful. Back to the kids part. I know that when you talk about heaven with young kids, I've had multiple grandkids tell me, I can't wait to die, which puts this like, oh my good, what?
7: Right.
6: Because we've talked about heaven and it sounds so incredible to them. That they're like, that's going to be amazing. I can't wait. They're not thinking about the fear of death. They get older. And now you're like, oh, the reality. All they're thinking is that's going to be unbelievable.
7: Yeah.
6: And I like that for them. There's this purity in them that's like, I get it. That's going to be amazing. And I think we as adults could have like that whole thing. But the whole like, but I'm afraid to die.
7: Right.
6: That thing. It gets us.
7: Totally agree. And we go through life and we're piling up scars and wounds. And I think as an emotional defense mechanism, we get cynical and we withdraw that childlike wonder and longing. It atrophies and we kind of close our heart off to that because
6: What's the cynical part sound like, do you think?
7: My life has been so full of pain. We think that heaven can't make up for it. Heaven will be kind of consolation prize. And we don't realize, no. The Bible teaches very clearly, as deep as your pain has gone, that high will your beauty and joy rise. Because 2 Corinthians 4 says, our present afflictions are preparing for us. That one verb is a world of comfort. Preparing for us an eternal weight of glory that is beyond comparison. So let's say a listener right now, they're just in a terrible heartache. Their marriage is just awful. Or they have a grown child who's just totally ghosting them and, you know, unfairly representing them, perhaps. The hope of heaven is, you dear saint, as hard as this is, it is preparing. It is seeding. It's investing in what you will be in terms of solid brightness, joy, and glory forever. It's actually helping you out. It doesn't mean we pursue misery. No. But we are comforted in that as hard as life. It's actually the paradigm is crucifixion to resurrection. Christ was crucified and was raised, and we in him experience that same paradigm. Crucified, resurrected. As deep as our sorrows go here, that high will our joy rise in the new earth.
5: Yeah.
7: We can't lose.
5: Yeah, that's win-win.
6: So hopeful. It is win-win.
5: Here's a question a lot of parents would ask. I know my mom would ask. I had a little brother die when I was 7. He was 5. Is he in heaven?
7: Will not the judge of all the earth do what is right? Genesis 20. Answer, yes. I do believe, based on the logic of Romans 1 and how Paul traces his argument there. I do believe that all those who perish before they are at an age where they can consciously make a decision, and I think I'd put your brother in that category, Dave, are safe in the arms of Christ.
5: Yeah.
7: But we do know that God will do what is right. He is not only fully divine in his sovereignty and fully divine and perfect in his love, but we sometimes leave this one off. He's fully divine and perfect in his wisdom, mm-hmm. in his wisdom. So in heaven, we will never say that was not fair. That was not right.
6: I think about that even with miscarriages.
7: Yeah.
6: And I've talked to women that have had abortions. They're carrying the consequences of that and the guilt. Even some women do. Not all, but some carry incredible guilt.
7: I suspect, Anne, my grandmother said this, my dad's mom, and I thought, that's kind of weird. But actually, I think she might be right. That for that kind of situation, for a woman who is in Christ, who aborted her child, grandmother said, she will be able to raise that child in the new earth. Or if not, if that's going a little beyond what we know from scripture, okay, I yield. But whatever the joint experience of raising that child in the new earth would be, they will have.
6: They will
7: Because
6: have
7: they will have perfect joy. Yeah. And they will be reunited with that little one.
6: So they will. They will be in heaven.
7: I believe that.
6: I do too, for sure. And that's a comfort in and of itself.
7: Yes.
5: All right, last question.
7: Yeah.
5: Unless you get more.
6: No, I don't.
5: What would you say to the listener who's like, I want to go to heaven?
7: Oh, good.
5: I'm not sure I know if I am going to get in.
6: And you keep saying in Christ.
7: In Christ.
6: If you're in Christ.
7: The New Testament talks about being a Christian.
6: Right.
7: The word Christian is used like 2 times in the New Testament. In Christ is about 200. This is the question of all questions. How do you get to heaven? Answer. No, you shouldn't be there. Mm-hmm. Heaven is filled with people saying, thinking, I deserve to be in hell.
5: I love you. You put that at the epilogue. It's filled with people thinking I deserve to be in hell and dancing.
7: And dancing.
5: Yeah. What a beautiful
7: hell
5: way to
7: is
5: say
7: filled
5: it.
7: With people thinking I deserve to be in heaven. In
5: and
7: other
5: raging.
7: Words, yes.
5: Yeah.
7: Yeah. It's the logic of grace. Grace cuts against the way we naturally think God works. The way you get to heaven is the answer is you get there for free. You say, I shouldn't be there. What you do is you say, I deserve hell. I am sinful. I've rebelled against God in ways I'm conscious of, in all kinds of ways I'm not conscious of. The reason that I'm not conscious of the many ways I deign continue to rebel against God is my rebellion. My sinfulness makes it hard to feel my sinfulness. Mm-hmm. So we say, God, I'm a mess. Can I please go? Because of what Jesus did. Would you let me sort of trade places with him? And God says, I would be delighted to. That's what he loves to do. That's the number one thing on his job description, so to speak. The thing that delights God is not telling us how to behave. He does do that for our good. What delights him is on terms of grace and grace alone, welcoming us into his open arms through the merits of his son. Father and son, the Puritans would talk like this. In time immemorial, they had this conversation. And they agreed together that the Son would take on flesh and go to earth and live the life that Dane, Dave, and Anne should have lived, but we don't. And die the death that Dane, Dave, and Anne should die and no longer have to. Mm. So that our death is a door, not a wall. Mm. It's a trampoline into paradise. Instead of a trapdoor into misery. Mm-hmm. So you get it by free, by saying, I don't deserve it, but Jesus does. Can I please go?
5: There it is.
6: And it's simple. I mean,
7: it's simple.
6: I just did that. I'm just telling our grandkids about it. Two of them in the backseat of my car, of kind of going through the prayer. Because I asked them, guys, how do you think you'll get to heaven? And those conversations are conversations we as parents, grandparents, if our kids allow us to have that discussion, that should just be a topic that's on our tongue.
7: I agree.
6: And I think it's really important to allow them to know it's for free.
7: Yes.
6: You don't have to do anything to get there.
7: Right.
6: It's by the blood of Jesus.
7: Amen.
5: Yeah, and I would just add, maybe today's your day. Maybe you're listening or watching and you heard what Dane just said. That's the gospel.
4: Yes.
5: You can get on your knees, close your eyes, bow your head, or you can just...
6: drive in your car.
5: You can be driving in your car. I had a guy come up to me once after a Family Life weekend. Remember, it's our marriage getaway, and I was speaking, and on Saturday morning, we share the gospel. Basically, it's a marriage conference that you come to that you realize it's really a Jesus conference.
4: Love it.
5: Because
4: he's going
5: to tell you you need Jesus.
4: Love it.
5: So you share the gospel, and I ended, you know, with a, if you want to pray, and this guy walks up, and he goes, I just gave my life to Christ during the last session. And I looked at him, and I go, what do you mean? I didn't share how to... He goes, well, you did this morning. I go, yeah. And he goes, I didn't then, but while you were talking now, he goes, I just literally said, while you were talking about sex, I think. I'm talking about intimacy. He goes, I literally just said, Jesus, I'm a sinner. I realize it now, and I need to repent, and I repent right here, and I'm giving you my life. I repent. I'm going to follow you. He goes, I didn't close my eyes or bow my head, and maybe it didn't work. Did it work? I go, yeah, dude, you're in. So, you know, you think there's this magical thing. It's like what you just said, and you admit that you're in Christ, which means you're in heaven one day.
4: Yes.
5: Dane, thanks, man. What a conversation.
6: So good.
4: Always a joy to talk
6: to
4: you. Thank you.
6: Thanks for tackling a topic not many people dive into, and you've done an incredible job of painting the picture that's exciting.
4: You are most welcome. I needed it, and I can't wait to be there.
5: Again, Dane's book is called Finally Home, The Christian Hope of Heaven, and you can get that by going to familylifetoday.com and just click on the link in the show notes. I'll tell you what. A lot of people don't know this, but we're on YouTube.
6: I love watching YouTube clips. 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
6: I put
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1: Let me ask you a personal question. 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
0: Paul wrote 2 Timothy from a Roman prison, chained as a criminal, awaiting execution. And his message to his young apprentice wasn't play it safe, it was be bold. I'm Dave Drewy, and today on Living on the Edge, Chip Ingram begins a message from this powerful letter titled, Be Bold, Don't Be Ashamed. It's the next part of our larger study called You Can Make Disciples, Personal Coaching from the Apostle Paul. And remember, you can always

0: done it winsomely and lovingly and kindly. And here, no one can be a five. It's human nature. Oh, I'm about a five. Liar, liar, pants on fire. In denial. But I just want to ask you, how, just honestly, how bold? You read through the book of Acts, the greatest evidence of the Holy Spirit and being filled with the Holy Spirit is boldness. It's boldness. And so I'm going to ask this final question, then we're going to jump right into the text and get to the answer. What are your greatest fears currently with regard to your faith? Try to be as honest as you can. Is it being rejected? Is your fear you'll be misunderstood? You're afraid that if you're bold, you'll create more division in your family or your church? And so what I would say is what the Apostle Paul is going to do. Here's what I like, and here's the big transition. He's going to talk to a young man who, by nature of personality and history, just tends to be afraid when nothing's wrong. And he's going to pass the baton, and right now, things almost couldn't be worse. And so as you dig into your notes, let's see what the Apostle Paul, in this prison, from his heart, is going to say to his son in the faith. Paul, an apostle of Christ Jesus, by the will of God, according to, notice his focus, the promise of life in Christ Jesus. I'm in this dungeon, but the first words are about hope. And it's a promise. And he always keeps his promises. To Timothy, think about when you want to align with someone and when you want to encourage him, how important it is to affirm, my beloved son, grace, mercy, and peace from God the Father and Christ Jesus, not the Lord, our Lord. I thank God whom I serve with a clear conscience, the way my forefathers did, as I constantly remember you in my prayers, night and day. I'm here, you're there, but I'm thinking about you all the time. I'm praying for you all the time. I love you, I miss you. Longing to see you, even as I recall tears, so that I might be filled with joy. He's playing the videos in his mind about times with Timothy, the meal we had here, what happened in Lystra, you know, the thing that happened over here, the early times in Ephesus, you know, the miracles we got to see God do, you know, watching you grow, watching you take some of these assignments like Titus. And for I'm mindful of the sincere faith within you, which first dwelt in your grandmother Lois and your mother Eunice, and I am sure that it is in you as well. These first five verses, you'll notice in your notes, the historical background, you now know from whom it is, Paul and why, about AD 67, in a Roman prison. And you know it's to Timothy in Ephesus to pass the baton. And I just want you to listen for the importance of the mentor-mentee relationship in the context. It's both the content and the context. But it's deep, real, vulnerable, affirming relationship. I came to Christ right after high school, before college. And I was discipled by a discipleship parachurch group. And it wasn't an on-staff person. He was a bricklayer. And I would say I was not a very, you know, people went to Bible studies and things like that, and I sort of hit and miss and had a hard time getting up and go to church. But Dave would come and meet down at my little kitchenette. You know, I look back, and I can't tell you how many meals I ate at Dave's house. I can't tell you how many times he knocked on the door and I pretended I was asleep. I can't tell you how many times other leaders in the ministry said, Dave, that Ingram will never amount to anything. He is a flake. And they were right. But he just wouldn't give up on me.
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0: See, I think somehow discipleship turned into, would you like to be in our group? What did you get for question number four? It's been great. You know, did you hear Macy's has a sale? And, hey, what do you think about? Then you name your NFL team or your SEC team, and the men go over here, and the ladies go over here, and I went to Bible study. And by the way, that's a really great beginning. But genuine discipleship flows out of heart relationships where you affirm and love and have experiences where you cry together. It's not about their spiritual performance. It's not about how much of the Bible they know. It's not about whether they showed up or not. It's not about whether you can, you know, you after they leave, you talk about, you know, they're still doing this and he still drinks too much. And, you know, I can tell he still has that porn issue. I could tell he's kind of lying to us or all that junk. It's about loving them and getting them into God's word and introducing them to Jesus and putting your arm around them and walking with them to Jesus so they begin to get to know Jesus, so he changes their life from the inside out, and that transformation begins to spill into every area of their life over time with all their ups and downs like we all had. That's the context of discipleship, and we've lost that. And by the way, you know what? I don't know about you, but if I have a problem, I would much rather someone take an x-ray or MRI and say, by the way, we do have a problem, you have cancer. You have the greatest opportunity in your lifetime to make an impact for Jesus Christ because things are raw. It's been revealed. Deep discipleship, real discipleship, always flows from the heart. And I want you to imagine, like, coming up and there's a box, and the box says truth. And then I want you to imagine a bridge, and here's another box, and it says truth. And your children and your grandchildren and people that you want to help are on this side of the bridge. And inside this is the truth of your life, the gospel, the word of God, the power of the Holy Spirit. And what you want is you want to get this truth not only in their mind, their heart, and their will, but you want to get it in their hearts over there. Do you know what the bridge is that connects it? It's not information. It's relationship. People can only receive as much truth as they trust you, as they think you believe in them, as they actually experience. I've prayed for you night and day. With longing, I'd love to be with you. With tears, I'm remembering you. I think about your family. What's he really saying? He's saying, Timothy, this isn't coming as, this is what you ought to do and get with the program. You see, the stronger the bridge, this is great for you parents and even grandparents, the stronger the bridge, the greater the weight of the truth you can get from over there to over here. And what I learned a long time ago with four kids that are all spread out, they're all going to have problems, and they're all going to have struggles, and they're all going to come to a time where they don't know if they buy into you or God or anything else. And you've modeled as best you can, but what I can tell you is, and sometimes they'll make some really big mistakes, right? But if the bridge is strong, then they'll feel safe to come and talk about it and get some help. And so that's what Paul does. Now he shifts gears and he's going to give Timothy three specific challenges. Let's walk through them together. Challenge number one is to be bold and fulfill your calling from verses 6 and 7. He says, notice, for this reason. What reason? The reason of how much I love you? The reason for where I'm at? The reason for why we're here in God's calling, for this reason, I remind you to kindle afresh the gift of God, which is in you through the laying on of my hands. Why? For God has not given us a spirit of timidity, but of power and love and discipline. So he's talking about Timothy's responsibility, right? Remember the laying? He's talking about his ordination. He received the Spirit when he trusted Christ. This was a time when Timothy, God's got his hand on your life. Remember? This gift, this deposit to be entrusted with the gospel, you need to get, hey, there's a lot of junk going on now. It's illegal right now. Nero is a nutcase. Here's what I want you to get. Everything you're seeing in this world that makes you uptight, and this is crazy, and it's never been like this, it was way worse. And this is what he said to a young man who hung in there, and he passed it on, who passed it on, who passed it on, who passed it on, so that you're sitting in the seat. And so his responsibility is stand at the flame. And then God's provision is, you have a spirit living within you called the Holy Spirit. And the characteristics of the Holy Spirit is what? It's not timidity. It's not fear. It's dunamis. We get our word dynamite. It's power. It's love. And it's discipline. And what you know and I know is that what we need in order for the Spirit to have more of us is we need time in God's Word, because the Spirit of God takes the Word of God and makes it the living Word in our life. We need the community of God's people, so the Spirit living in you and the Spirit living in me, as we share and pray and the Jesus shows up, renews me. And that Spirit, the fruit of the Spirit, creates the kind of love and discipline for people that are different, that helps us endure when it's hard and helps us discipline ourselves to do what we need to do instead of what we want to do. You can't live off your emotions. You can't live out of fear. You either live out of faith or you live out of fear. If you live out of fear, your life is like an emotional roller coaster. And God says, you don't have that Spirit. He's telling him, basically, Timothy, you've got what you need to make it. Your part, fan at the flame. Can I ask you something? Can you in your mind's eye go back and tell me, when were you most passionate about following Jesus Christ? When was it that, man, I got to get up and I got to read. I got to share my faith. I got to care. We got new neighbors coming in. This matters. It matters more than I could miss an SEC game. I could miss an NFL game. I could miss a sale. This is who and what really matters. When was that? And if it's not right now, then here's the call. Fan it into flame. Just fan it into flame. God's not mad at you. He wants to help you. He's saying, of course you have fear. That's why I gave you my Spirit. It overcomes that. The principle, we must constantly remind one another of powerful experiences in our past and the power given to us by His Spirit. Sit around the table. When family comes over, just say, hey, what are the biggest miracles our family has ever experienced? What are your biggest moments with God? So you need to remember the God that answered those prayers, He's the same, right? Today, yesterday, forever. He's willing, He's open. But we need to come with expectation. We need to come with a sense of He's real and vital and wants to work and wants to bless and wants to use us. And I think the first place to do that, the aside to parents, is let's make our kids and grandkids our number one group that we disciple. We live in the psychological world, so what I mean by that is that what used to be biblical language has turned into therapeutic language. People don't sin, they're sick. Right? Or they have a syndrome or an ism. I major in psychology, undergraduate and graduate work, so I understand it. But here's what I'm saying is, sometimes we ought to use words like sin and guilt. False guilt's bad. True guilt means the Holy Spirit is putting in finger something specific about my life, my mouth, my behavior, my attitude that's wrong. And the agenda is not to make me feel, we're in a world where, oh, I don't want to make you feel bad. There's times, guess what? God wants you to feel bad. Feeling really bad about doing something bad or thinking something bad or saying something bad is called remorse. And remorse leads to, wow, I'm sorry. And I'm sorry leads to repentance, a metanoia, change of mind, where you say, oh, Lord, do you understand? All sin, it's not about the rules. It's about the relationship. Sin isn't fundamentally you just cross this line. Sin is you hurt your Savior. You hurt your wife. You let your Heavenly Father down. You disappointed Him. You know, it's when it's just like, well, I'll try not to do that anymore. That's behavioralism. That's moralism. Sin is, I missed the mark of loving and caring, and something came out of my mouth, and it's wrong in me. I need to own it. And when I come and I own it and I ask God to forgive me, He forgives me and cleanses me of all my sin, and He fills my heart with peace.
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0: As we close today's program, I want to ask you a very important question. Because if the Apostle Paul wanted to encourage this young pastor who was so faithful not to be ashamed, I have to believe that you struggle with that the way that I do. I'd like you to pray one very simple prayer as the application to today. Lord, will you show me where in my life I've been ashamed of you or the gospel? Whether it's at work, whether it's with friends, when something controversial comes up, would you please show me where I've been ashamed of you? And would you help me fan into flame my faith that, Lord, I would never, ever be ashamed of you in any way? Would you pray that in your own words? Ask God to show you. Never before have we needed to be more bold and more winsome for Jesus and the gospel. Let's be that today.
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10: In many of our Creation Moments programs, we have shown that animal intelligence is not a result of evolution, but God's gift to his creatures. While animals are limited to a much smaller area of specialty, some can perform feats of intelligence that even man cannot accomplish. For example, at the Japanese Deer Park in California, pigeons have been trained to sort electrical parts. Well, they can do this with greater efficiency and accuracy than humans. People usually get quickly bored with such work and lose their concentration. But then there is the mystery of migration. The golden plover bird migrates between Alaska and Hawaii. Yet the parents never teach their youngsters the route. When migration time comes, the young are usually old enough to fend for themselves, but too young to fly the thousands of miles non-stop required by the route. So the parents leave them in Alaska and head for Hawaii. A little later, when they are stronger, the young plovers follow the same route without error, even though they have no guide. Intelligence is not the result of mindless natural forces, for how could mindlessness produce intelligence or even genius? Christians should not be surprised, as are evolutionists, to find many examples of intelligence in the animal world, because intelligence is the gift of God the Creator to his creatures.
11: 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And be sure to join us next time for another Creation Moment, proclaiming evidence of God's truth.
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13: Now, what makes good news? The thing that makes good news, is the possibility of bad news. Good news is not good news unless there's bad news that makes good news. Got it? Got it. Okay, for example, the bad news is the black velvet upon which the diamond of God's grace, the good news of the gospel, dazzles so brilliantly.
12: Welcome to Love Worth Finding, featuring the powerful truth of the gospel, presented practically and simply by Adrian Rogers. You know, the human condition is marked by a single inherent problem, and that is sin. Oftentimes, we try to explain away or excuse sin, redefine it. But until we learn to deal with it, we'll never know forgiveness. The gospel truth only becomes good news when we recognize the bad news, which is our own sin. If you have your Bible, turn now to 1 Corinthians chapter 15, as Adrian Rogers reveals three things to know about the gospel truth.
13: Good news. Good news. It's used over 90 times in the New Testament. And what do you do with good news? Well, friend, you tell it. If it's good news, you need to tell it. Now, what makes good news good news? The thing that makes good news, is the possibility of bad news. Good news is not good news unless there's bad news that makes good news. What is the bad news? Look in verse 3. For I delivered unto you first of all that which I also received, how that Christ died for... The next two words are the bad news. Our sins. Our sins. Public enemy number one is sin. Sin is a clenched fist in the face of God. Sin is hellish, damnable. The Bible says, for the wages of sin is death. The soul that sinneth, it shall surely die. And the Apostle Paul said in Romans chapter 5 and verse 12, wherefore as by one man sin entered into the world, and death by sin, so death passed upon all men, for that all have sinned. And there is something in human nature that is called sin. And until you deal with the problem, until you admit there is bad news, the gospel will never be good news to you. It is the bad news that makes the good news good. Now, having said that, let's look at the good news. There are three things I want you to see about the gospel today. And I tell you, they are wonderful. What I want you to see today as we look in these first three verses, 1 Corinthians 15, verses 1 through 3, I want you to see the source of the gospel, where it comes from. Then I want you to see the force of the gospel. I want you to see its mighty power. Then I want you to see the course of the gospel. I want you to see where it goes and what it does. Now, what is the source of the gospel? Well, the source of the gospel is the death, burial, and resurrection of Jesus Christ. Look in verse 3. For I delivered unto you, first of all. Now, that doesn't mean that's the first thing I said. It may have been the first thing he said, but that isn't what it means here. It means of first importance. This is number one. This is the highest priority. This is the main thing. I have delivered unto you, first of all, of prime importance. There's nothing more important than what I have to say today. I have delivered unto you, first of all, how that which I also received, how that Christ died for our sins according to the Scriptures, that He was buried and that He rose again the third day according to the Scriptures. That is the source of the gospel. The death, burial, and resurrection of Jesus Christ. Now, what is the bad news again? Our sins. He died for our sins. Well, sin brings with it penalty, sin brings with it pollution, and sin brings with it power. It doesn't give you power, it has power over you. Now, how does the death, burial, and resurrection of Jesus deal with our problem? Well, first of all, the death, burial, and resurrection deals with the penalty of our sin. You see, when Jesus Christ died on the cross, that was full payment for our sins. The Bible says He died for our sins. That is, on behalf of our sins. He died to pay our sin debt. As He died, He said, "It is finished. It is paid in full." You see, a holy God, a righteous God, demands that sin must be paid for. God cannot merely overlook sin. God cannot merely forgive sin without payment being made. You say, why not? If God were to do that, He would no longer be holy. He would no longer be just. He would no longer be righteous if He just simply said, well, I forgive you. If God willingly, knowingly, deliberately overlooked sin, then God would become a sinner. God would topple from His throne of holiness. Sin must be paid for, but Christ died for our sins. And that deals with the penalty of sin, because the cross of Jesus Christ, according to verse 3, was full payment for our sin. Not only do we have the problem of the penalty of sin And when he paid our sin debt, he removed the penalty. But there's also the pollution of our sin. Look in verse 4 now. And he was buried. He was buried. Not only did he die, but he was buried. Not only is there the full payment, there's the free pardon. What do you mean he was buried, Pastor? Well, they put him in that grave. They sealed him in there. 3 days and three nights, he was in the grave. Well, why is the burial of Jesus Christ a part of the gospel? What did it mean when Jesus Christ was buried? That he had become sin. And he died for us, and that sin is put out of sight. He is buried. When you get saved, not only does he forgive you so far as judicial forgiveness, but he cleanses you on the inside. And though your sins be as scarlet, they shall be white as snow. Though they be red like crimson, they shall be as wool. What I'm trying to say is this, friend. Your sins are pardoned, and then they are buried in the grave of God's forgetfulness. You never have to be haunted by the ghost of guilt. You see, the old person you used to be is dead, gone, and buried. That's what baptism is all about. We are buried with him by baptism. It's gone. Living, he loved me. Dying, he saved me. Buried, he carried my sins far away. That's what it's all about. He deals not only with the penalty of sin, that's his death. He deals with the pollution of sin, that's his burial. He takes that sin and puts it in the grave of his forgetfulness. But then, look again at this passage of Scripture and verse 4. And the Bible says, and he rose again the third day. Now, what did we say the three problems were? The penalty of sin, the pollution of sin, and the power of sin. He rose again the third day, triumphant over sin. He has broken the back of Satan. He has demolished the power of sin. It was sin that crucified Jesus. It was sin that nailed him to the cross. But now he is raised. Now look at it very carefully in verse 4. The Bible says, and that he rose again. Literally, the Greek construction is this. He was raised again. He was raised again. Who raised him? Well, God the Father raised him from the dead. Listen to Acts chapter 2, verses 23 and 24. Him, Jesus, being delivered by the determinate counsel and foreknowledge of God, ye have taken, and by wicked hands have crucified and slain, whom God hath raised up, having loosed the pains of death, because it was not possible that he should be holden of it. You see, the resurrection of Jesus Christ was God's stamp of approval upon his life. You see, listen, only ignorance scoffs at the fact that Jesus Christ was here as an individual, as a human person on earth. I mean, everybody knows that he was here. You know, all history, he split the centuries. A.D. and B.C. I mean, we all know he was here. Don't ever say he didn't exist. You know he existed. Now, your only question is, who was the man that existed? You only have three choices. Only three. Either he was a liar who said he was God and knew that he wasn't, or else he was a lunatic who thought he was God and wasn't, or he was the Lord. Now, he was a fact. But now, which was he? Lord, liar, or lunatic? Was he deceiver, deceived, or deity? Well, how do we know which one he was? Well, the Bible says in Romans 1:4, he's shown to be the Son of God with power by the resurrection from the dead. I mean, beyond the shadow of any doubt that he walked out of that grave and that he's shown alive with many infallible proofs. There's more proof that Jesus Christ came out of that grave than that Julius Caesar ever lived. Now, what I'm trying to say is that that means that Satan's back is broken by the resurrection of Jesus Christ. That is God's final stamp of approval upon Jesus. He's declared to be the Son of God with power. He is raised from the dead. He is risen. That, friend, is the gospel truth.
14: That's what the gospel is all about. You see, the bad news is our sins, the penalty of our sins, the pollution of our sins, the power of our sins. But the death, burial, and resurrection of Jesus Christ, that, friend, is God's answer, the good news concerning the bad news. Now, that's the source of the gospel. I want you to notice now the force of the gospel. I want you to see what the gospel does. Well, number one, there's the saving force. Look, if you will, in verse 2. He speaks of the gospel, and he says in verse 2, by which also ye are saved. There's no other way to be saved apart from the gospel. That's the reason that the Apostle Paul said in Romans 1, verse 16, I'm not ashamed of the gospel of Christ, for it is the power of God unto salvation. God has no other way for you to be saved apart from the gospel. Listen to the whole verse. For I'm not ashamed of the gospel of Christ. It is the power of God unto salvation to everyone that believeth, to the Jew first, and also to the Greek. To the Jew first, to God's chosen. It is the power of God to everyone that believes, to be saved from the penalty of sin, to be saved from the pollution of sin, to be set free from the power of sin. There is the saving force of the gospel. No other way to be saved. Now notice what he says here. By which you're saved if you keep in memory what I preached unto you. Now what does it mean to keep in memory? That literally means to hold fast. Hold fast what I preached to you. Don't change it. Don't amend it. Don't embellish it. I mean, if it's new, it's not true. There is only one gospel, no other gospel. It is gloriously simple. It is simply glorious. There's the saving force. There's the sanctifying force. Notice again in verse 2, by which ye are saved. Saved is in the present tense, and it literally means by which you are being saved. Well, you say, now wait a minute, Adrian. Have I been saved, or am I being saved, or will I be saved? Yes. Yes. You see, the gospel, the salvation, it's in the present tense. I have been saved from the penalty of sin. I am being saved from the power of sin. One day I will be saved from the very presence of sin. So the gospel continues to work. You see, God's not finished with me yet. You say, well, if you're so saved, why don't you look and act a little more saved? Well, he's not finished with me. Philippians 1:6 says, he who hath begun a good work in you will perform it unto the day of Jesus Christ. And so salvation is a crisis where you come to God and you say, God, I'm a sinner, forgive my sin, come into my heart and save me. And he does, but it's a crisis that's followed by a process. He continues to work in you, and day by day he's making you more like the Lord Jesus Christ. Now, therefore, what is the force of the gospel? There's the saving force and the sanctifying force. Now, that's a word we don't use very much, but sanctifying means that he is making you more and more, day by day, more and more like the Lord Jesus Christ. That's what he's doing for me. I haven't stopped growing. I'm light years from what I could be, but oh, if you only knew what I used to be. I'm growing in the grace and knowledge of our Lord and Savior Jesus Christ. And not only is there the saving force and the sanctifying force, I love this. There's the stabilizing force of the gospel. Look, if you will, in verse 1. Moreover, brethren, I declare unto you the gospel which I preached unto you, which ye also have received, and wherein ye stand. Oh, I love that. You know, it's good news that we can be saved. It's better news that we can be saved and know it. It is glorious news that we can be saved, that we can know that we're saved, and know that once we're saved, we can never lose it. I mean, wherein ye stand. You see, when you get saved, you don't keep him. He keeps you. Let me give you a verse. Now just put your marker there, 1 Corinthians 15, and just turn left to Romans chapter 14. You want a blessing, it's worth it, I want you to turn to it. Just remember, we're talking about standing. Look in Romans chapter 14 and verse 4. Those of you who want to go around criticizing and judging other people, Paul asked this question, "Who art thou that judgest another man's servant? To his own master he standeth or falleth." Now watch this. "Yea, he shall be holden up, for God is able to make him stand." You look at some poor stumbling Christian and you say, "You're unworthy." God says, "Would you butt out of it? He's my servant, not your servant." And God says, "I'm going to tell you something about my servant. I am able to make him stand, and he will be held up." He will be held up. He will! He didn't say might. He didn't say some of them will. "I am able, and what I'm able to do, I will do," and you stand in the gospel of Jesus Christ. And once God saves you, my dear friend, by his grace, he keeps you by his grace. Don't ever get the idea that salvation is probation, that he gives you a fresh start and then sees if you can make it. I've told you before, I wouldn't trust the best 15 minutes I ever lived to get me to heaven. Friend, you're saved by the grace of God. You're kept by the grace of God. It is good news that we stand in the gospel. Friend, I want to tell you, I stand assured and I stand amazed. Amazing grace. How sweet the sound. Look, if you will, and go back to 1 Corinthians 15 and look in verse 10. He says, but by the grace of God, I am what I am. We're saved by grace and we're kept by grace. Now, finally and quickly, where is the source of the gospel? It is the death, burial, and resurrection of Jesus Christ. Not in the merit of man, but the mercy of God. Not the goodness of man, but the grace of God. I've talked to you about the force of the gospel. There's the saving force. There's the sanctifying force. There's the stabilizing force of the gospel of Jesus Christ. It's wonderful. Now let me talk to you, dear friend, about what this gospel does in our world, the course of the gospel. Here's the reason I enjoy being a gospel preacher. The gospel of Jesus Christ extends to every person. I love it. I can look to anybody, any place, anywhere on the face of God's green earth and tell them, no matter what you have done, no matter what you've done, if you'll trust Jesus, he'll save you. "For whosoever shall call upon the name of the Lord shall be saved." You say, a murderer? Yes. A rapist? Yes. An adulterer? Yes. A thief? Yes. A blasphemer? Yes. Look at what the Apostle Paul said again in verse 10. "But by the grace of God I am what I am, and his grace was bestowed upon me was not in vain." Paul called himself the chiefest of sinners, but he said, "God's grace reached even me." It extends to every person. It extends, therefore, to every place. If it's every person, it has to be every person in every place, because everybody got to be somewhere. Every place. I mean, it's to the ends of the earth. Anybody can be saved. You show me anytime, anywhere, where anybody ever called on Jesus Christ to save them in repentance and faith, and he didn't save them, then I'll close my Bible and never preach again. Every person, every place, now watch it, and it extends to every problem. Every problem. You say, "Pastor, you don't know my problems." Well, I can reduce them all very simply. You know what your problems are? Every problem that you have is a subcategory of three things: sin, sorrow, and death. That's it. And the gospel is the only answer to sin. The gospel is the only answer to sorrow. And the gospel is the only answer to death. There's no other book. There's no other plan. There's no other teacher. There's no other method. There's no other way apart from the good news of the gospel of Jesus Christ to deal with sin and sorrow and death. The course of the gospel, it extends to every person. The course of the gospel, it flows to every place. The course of the gospel, it covers every problem. And of course, you know, the greatest problem is death. We're going to die. But the gospel is that Christ was raised from the dead and has conquered the grave. You have a loved one in heaven? Oh, friend, if he is there, if she is there, they're there because of the gospel of Jesus Christ that's conquered sin, death, hell, and the grave, and every problem that you'll ever have is answered in the gospel of Jesus Christ.
12: Well, have you acknowledged the bad news of sin so that you could know the good news of the gospel? Maybe you have never trusted Jesus, and you'd like to do that right now. I'd like to lead you in a prayer. Pray something like this from your heart in your own words. Oh God in heaven, I know that I'm a sinner and that you're holy, and my sin separates me from you. But you sent Jesus on a rescue mission. He lived a sinless life and went to the cross to pay my sin debt, and then he rose again to new life. And right now, I receive the forgiveness that you're offering me. Come into my life. Change me from the inside out. Take me from death to life, I pray, in Jesus' name. Amen. 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
20: 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I'm Andy Napier, and this is Footsteps from TWR. TWR Women of Hope utilizes prayer and media to reach women around the world with the good news of Jesus. And Lisa, today we're talking about a specific group of women in Israel.
19: It is actually Russian-speaking Jews. They constitute about 15 to 20% of Israel's total population, and they're actually considered the country's largest Jewish minority. And so we have some Women of Hope leaders that are Russian-speaking themselves. They have looked around and they've realized that there are other Russian-speaking Israeli women that are feeling the same kind of things that they do, this tension of being in a new country between two worlds, the past and the present, with their native language, and yet being in this new culture, having familiar surroundings, and this feeling that's deep in their heart that says, I'm still a 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
22: If you sin like Saul, you will experience silence from God. And there was no prophet that was giving him any word. Everything is silent. And he's in trouble. Now, when you blow off the will of God to do your own will, you hit a day when you will desperately need God. And the day will come when you call and you don't get an answer. Saul is such a tragic character in Scripture.
23: What a sobering thought. We've ignored God for so long that we now don't get an answer when we call out to Him. Thank you for joining us today on From His Heart with Pastor Jeff Shreve and the lesson, The King, the Witch, and the Prophet. This last message in Pastor Jeff's series, Leaving a Legacy, Lessons from the Life of Samuel, will be a blessing to you. You see, Saul turned to a witch for guidance instead of seeking the Lord. He crossed a dangerous line that led to his downfall, a line we don't want to cross. In today's message, Pastor Jeff reveals the tragic consequences of ignoring God's clear warnings. Just as Samuel's words rang true for Saul, they still speak

the witch. Now, when the prophet Samuel spoke to Saul before his death, it was about 18 years before 1 Samuel chapter 28. It was the passage that we went through, 1 Samuel chapter 15, where God gave the king, King Saul, a very specific task. Wipe out the Amalekites. Don't spare them. Wipe them off the map. And Saul heard the command. And when the prophet Samuel comes on the scene and realizes he didn't wipe out all the livestock, he didn't wipe out King Agag, he didn't kill everyone like he was supposed to, this is what he had to say to Saul. For rebellion is as the sin of divination or witchcraft, and insubordination is as iniquity and idolatry, because you have rejected the word of the Lord. He has rejected you from being king. Then Saul said to Samuel, I have sinned. I have indeed transgressed the command of the Lord and your words, because I feared the people and listened to their voice. Now, therefore, please pardon my sin and return with me that I may worship the Lord. But Samuel said to Saul, I will not return with you, for you have rejected the word of the Lord, and the Lord has rejected you from being king over Israel. As Samuel turned to go, Saul seized the edge of his robe and it tore. So Samuel said to him, the Lord has torn the kingdom of Israel from you today and has given it to your neighbor who is better than you. The last recorded interaction between the prophet Samuel and Saul. Not a good interaction. They didn't see each other until after Samuel's death. And they're going to have this encounter in chapter 28. About 18 years later. Now, what he says to Saul in the interaction and the encounter in chapter 28 is very, very similar to what he had already told him. Give you a little sample in verse 16 of chapter 28. Why then do you ask me, since the Lord has departed from you and has become your adversary? The Lord has done according as he spoke through me, for the Lord has torn the kingdom out of your hand and given it to your neighbor, to David, as you did not obey the voice of the Lord and did not execute his fierce wrath on Amalek. So the Lord has done this thing to you this day. Very, very similar to what he told him before. Now, here's our question as we look at this passage of scripture. What are we to learn from Samuel's final encounter with Saul? Saul is such a tragic character in Scripture. So I want to share three warnings from this passage of Scripture and from the life of Saul. Number one, if you sin like Saul, you will experience silence from God. What does that mean, to sin like Saul? That means you hear the word of the Lord and you don't do it. You reject it. You say, I have a better way. I'm going to do the will of the Lord, but I'm going to put my spin on it. God's not interested in your spin. He's interested in you obeying the voice of the Lord. As Saul would say to Samuel, well, I kept the best of the flock from Amalek to sacrifice to the Lord your God. He said, does the Lord have as much pleasure in sacrifice as in obeying the voice of the Lord? To obey is better than sacrifice, Samuel tells Saul. God is interested in obedience. He's not interested in you taking his word, twisting his word, and doing your will with his will. And so if you sin like Saul, you will experience silence from God. What is going on in 1 Samuel chapter 28, verse 1? Now it came about in those days that the Philistines gathered their armed camps for war to fight against Israel. Verse 3. Now Samuel was dead, and all Israel had lamented him and buried him in Ramah, that's his hometown, his own city. And Saul had removed from the land those who were mediums and spiritists. So the Philistines gathered together and came and camped in Shunem. And Saul gathered all Israel together and they camped in Gilboa. When Saul saw the camp of the Philistines, he was afraid and his heart trembled greatly. When Saul inquired of the Lord did not answer him either by dreams or by Urim or by prophets. And so here's the picture. They're getting ready for battle. And,

0: You have the enemies of God, the Philistines, they're in Shunem. And Saul and his troops are at Mount Gilboa. And so he's very afraid. He can look down and see all the armies of the Philistines. And so, as was the custom, the king would inquire of God. And God, what do you want me to do? What's your word to me as we face this battle, as we go up against the enemies of Israel, which makes them the enemies of God? And there is no word from God. And he doesn't get communicated by a dream. He doesn't get communicated through the Urim and the Thummim. You say, what is that? Well, those were the stones of the breastplate of the high priest. That's the Urim and Thummim. And they would discern the will of God through that. It's kind of like casting lots. But there was nothing coming from that. And there was no prophet that was giving him any word. Everything is silent. And he's in trouble. Now, when you blow off the will of God to do your own will, you hit a day when you will desperately need God. You know, Jesus talked about that in Matthew chapter 7. He said, everyone who hears these words of mine and acts upon them, let me tell you what he's like. He's like the man who built his house on the rock. And the rains descended and the floods came and the winds blew and burst against that house and it did not fall because it was founded on the rock. But everyone who hears these words of mine and doesn't act upon them, Saul, he's like a man who built his house on the sand. And guess what? The rains descended and the floods came and the winds blew and burst against that house. And great was its fall. Saul's a sand builder and the storms are coming in. He's in terrible trouble. The day will come when you will desperately need God, and the day will come when you call and you don't get an answer. Now, we don't like that. We don't even like to say, well, I don't understand that. I mean, God is the God who always called to me and I will answer you and show you great and mighty things which you do not know. And so how is it that God is not answering the king of Israel? It's because the king of Israel has sin and rebellion in his heart toward the Lord. And Psalm 66, verse 18 says, if I regard iniquity in my heart, the Lord will not hear me. Proverbs chapter 1, there's an interesting discussion beginning in verse 20. Solomon says, wisdom shouts in the streets. She lifts her voice in the square. At the head of the noisy streets, she cries out. At the entrance of the gates in the city, she utters her sayings. How long, O naive ones? Remember, we talked about the scoffer, the naive ones, and the wise. How long, O naive ones, will you love being simple-minded? And scoffers delight themselves in scoffing, and fools hate knowledge. Turn to my reproof. Behold, I will pour out my spirit on you. I will make my words known to you. Because I called, and you refused. I stretched out my hand, and no one paid attention. The King of Kings and Lord of Lords, the God of the universe, the God who spoke the worlds into existence, is calling and people are blowing him off. Because I called and you refused, I stretched out my hand and no one paid attention, and you neglected all my counsel and did not want my reproof. I will also laugh at your calamity when your dread comes like a storm, and when your calamity comes like a whirlwind, when distress and anguish come upon you, then they will call on me. But I will not answer. They will seek me diligently, but they will not find me. Why? Because they hated knowledge and did not choose the fear of the Lord. They would not accept my counsel. They spurned all my reproof. Serious business to blow off God.
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0: It says in the book of Romans, the Lord says, all day long I've stretched out my hand to a disobedient and obstinate people. You know, you keep blowing God off and blowing God off and blowing God off and blowing God off. And finally God says, all right, that's it. I will step back from you. Have at it, big boy. You can do it on your own. The day will come when you desperately need God and you will not get an answer from God. Ezekiel chapter 20, the elders of Israel who are besieged by the Babylonians. It's serious because the Babylonians are going to come in and destroy them. And Jeremiah and Ezekiel are saying this is what's going to happen. And the elders come in and they ask Ezekiel, inquire of us of the Lord. And the Lord says to Ezekiel, son of man, speak to the elders of Israel and say to them, thus says the Lord God, do you come to inquire of me? As I live, declares the Lord God, I will not be inquired of by you. You are living in rebellion toward me, and yet you come to me asking me what to do when I've told you what to do, repent and live, and you won't do that, but you want to ask me what to do over here. Well, the answer is the same. The Lord says in Ezekiel chapter 18, verse 32, do I have any pleasure in the death of anyone who dies? Of course not. Therefore, repent and live. But here is Saul. Well, I don't want to hear about repent and live. I just want to know about the battle. Warning number one, if you sin like Saul, you will experience silence from God. He's not going to answer you because when he called, you refused and you're not repentant, and God can't deal with you in that fashion. Number two, if you sin like Saul, you will become fearful and desperate. So here's his situation. I don't know what to do. Now, Saul has spent his years trying to kill David. Because what happened when God rejected Saul as being king, then he had Samuel anoint David. Little David, 12-year-old David, to be king. That's 1 Samuel chapter 16. 1 Samuel chapter 17, that's when David goes and defeats Goliath. And then Saul gets David to be part of his army, to go out with his armies because the hand of the Lord is on him. But then Saul hears the women sing their song. Saul has slain his thousands and David his tens of thousands. And Saul says, what in the world is this? We can't have this. They've only ascribed to me thousands, but they've ascribed to David tens of thousands. And he looked with suspicion at David from that day onward. And then he determined in his mind and in his heart, that guy's a threat to my kingdom. I need to kill him. And he spends years chasing David, trying to kill him. David is not the enemy. But Saul sees him as the enemy. And so because Saul sees David as the enemy, guess what? He's not preparing for the real enemy, the Philistines. And so when the day comes for the Philistines to attack him, he's not ready. His army's not ready. He's not prepared because he's been focusing on the wrong enemy. And now he's fearful and desperate because Samuel is dead. And the Lord is not answering him. And so he says, well, what do I do now? Well, desperate times call for desperate measures. Hey, guys, do you know of any witches? Do you know of any spiritists, any mediums, anybody who can conjure up the dead for me? Now, he had eradicated, supposedly, not everybody, but he had tried to eradicate all the witches and the mediums and the spiritists from Israel. But they said to him in verse 7, Saul said to his servant, seek for me a woman who is a medium, that I may go to her and inquire of her. And his servants said to him, behold, there is a woman who is a, a medium at Endor. She's known in theological circles as the witch at Endor. And so Saul says, I'll go see her. Hey, desperate times call for desperate measures, and he is desperate, and he is going to go to a witch. Isn't it interesting with Saul? Samuel had said to him, you've rebelled against the word of the Lord, and rebellion is as the sin of witchcraft. And that sticks in Saul's mind. And so he tries to eradicate all the witches and the mediums and the spiritists and the diviners and the fortune tellers from Israel. But at the end of his life, who does he turn to? A witch, a medium, a spiritist. That's just in his heart, this rebellion, this witchcraft. It is there. And so he goes to her. Now, a medium, a necromancer, is a person who attempts to communicate and conjure up the dead. And witches did this. So a medium, just so we're clear, a medium traffics in the realm of demons. That's what that person does. It says in the book of Leviticus, if you find somebody doing those things, stone them, put them to death, purge the evil from your midst. That is serious, serious business. This person is communicating not with the dead, but with demonic spirits. Now, I had a lady that texted me or emailed me not too long ago, just a couple of weeks ago, and she was talking to me about communicating with her dead mother through this person at the church. And I said, you're not talking to your dead mother. I said, you're talking to a demon. You need to stop that immediately. This is not a minor thing. This is a major thing. You know, anytime you start messing with the occult, that's not a minor thing. That's a major thing. It used to be people would read their horoscopes and they didn't think a whole lot of it. It used to be printed in the paper when we had newspapers. I guess we still have them some places, but most people don't get the newspaper. But when I was a kid growing up, we had the newspaper, and here I am, a lost kid, and reading my horoscope. What's my horoscope say? Because I want to be prepared. It's astrology. Astra means the stars. Logos means the word. Astrology is the word of the stars. Why do you need the word of the stars when you have the word of God? Hey, a medium traffics in the realm of demons, and Saul is going, he's saying, well, I can't hear from God, so I guess I'll go to the next best thing that I can find, and that is somebody who can conjure up for me Samuel. Listen. You can choose the truth of God that's revealed to us in his word, or you can go with the lies of the devil. Romans 3:4 says, let God be found true, though every man be found a liar. Jesus said, I am the way and the truth and the life. No one comes to the Father but through me. And Jesus said in John chapter 3, verse 8:19, and this is the judgment, that light has come into the world, and men love the darkness rather than the light, for their deeds were evil. For everyone who practices sin doesn't come to the light, lest his deeds should be exposed. Men love the darkness. Men are like roaches. They like the darkness. You flip the light on, they scurry to get under the darkness again. They don't want to be exposed. But he who practices the truth, as Jesus said, he comes to the light so that his deeds can be manifested as having been wrought in God. You have a choice. You can choose the truth of the word of God, or you can choose the lies of the devil. Most of life is not a gray area. It's black and white. It's true or false. It's right or it's wrong. And when you spend time in the word of God, you can train yourself to discern good versus evil. Hebrews 5:14, but solid food is for the mature who, because of practice, have their senses trained to discern good and evil. Saul, I mean, what an idiot. You're going to go to the witch at Endor? Well, why don't you just respond to the conviction that Samuel spoke to you? Why don't you just say, okay, God, I've blown it, but I need to repent.

0: Please forgive me, God, and fall on the mercy of God. Why don't you do that? He wouldn't do that. Why? Too proud to do that. And he chooses to go his own way. And he ends up at the house of a witch. Warning number three. If you sin like Saul, you will finish in disaster. Your life will be a disaster. It will end on a sour, sour, sour note.
1: Quite a warning for sure. And Pastor Jeff will explain and encourage you tomorrow with the lesson, The King, the Witch, and the Prophet. 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Here he is to tell you about it.
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1: Thank you for joining us today. I'm Larry Nobles, reminding you that tomorrow we'll be here for part two of this dynamic lesson called The King, the Witch, and the Prophet. Here's part of the truth to come.
0: The fear of the Lord is the beginning of knowledge. Fools despise wisdom and instruction. As it says in Proverbs, when the scoffer is punished, the naive becomes wise. But when the wise is instructed, he receives knowledge. What are you going to do with the warning from Saul's life, from the prophet Samuel?
1: Join us for the lesson, The King, the Witch, and the Prophet, here on From His Heart.

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1: But when we isolate ourselves from the church, what happens? It weakens our faith. When we're missing more than we're here, what happens? We become an easier target for the enemy. It's just like a soldier separated from the rest of his platoon. He's more vulnerable alone, and so are we. That's why I cringe when I hear people say things like this. Well, I'll take Jesus, but I don't need the church. I've heard that a lot from people. Oh, I love Jesus. I'll take Jesus. I don't need the church. Believe me, folks, Satan loves that kind of reasoning. Let that sink in.
0: Arlington Heights Church of Christ is located at 2722 Rand Morgan Road at I-37. 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
8: So why so much focus on Declaration 250? Aren't you tired of it yet? Hi, this is Dave Zanotti. We're not, and we're still talking right here today on the public square. There are so many historians, so many commentators that have tried to quantify what happened on July 4, 1776. Personally, after 46 years of working on this, I think John Quincy Adams said it best in his oration of 1837. That's why Dr. Allen and I worked together to tag team a book bringing that oration back to the American experience. And you can find information about that book at thepublicsquare.com. It's a magnificent story, how John Quincy Adams pulled together the spiritual reality of America's founding. And the way he did it by saying, you have two great holidays. And he was around since 1776. He said, well, we've got two great holidays, Christmas and the 4th of July. What if they're linked? And then he delivered an oration saying that he was there, he saw it with his own eyes, heard it with his own ears, and has lived it with his entire life, that the American enterprise was built upon the first principles and precepts of the scriptures, and in particular, the mission of Jesus Christ to set captives free. 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And we had the opportunity to celebrate that event, the 250th anniversary, and we recorded it. So if you want to hear a good bit about the show, you can go to the Public Square and listen. 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I'm Dave Zanotti. Thanks for listening.
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11: And oftentimes what we're told to do in our culture and society is when we're triggered, we're told to back away, cut that person out of your life, no contact, isolation, withdraw from them. But what if triggers were actually God's way of revealing what he wanted to heal inside of us?
12: That's counselor and relationship expert Deborah Falada describing ways that you can improve your people skills. And she's back again today on Focus on the Family with Jim Daly. This is a fascinating conversation. Thanks for joining us. I'm John Fuller.
9: You know, John, last time Deborah shared several people skills, which are just practical ways to love others through our communication. You know, again, spiritually speaking, there's application here. I think the Lord wants us to be good communicators. He's the model for it. Mm-hmm. We talked about that last time when it comes to whether you're aggressive or passive or passive aggressive or assertive, which is really the healthiest place to be, which is where you see Jesus communicating. He didn't back up and leave truth just to be liked. In fact, he would ask good questions and kind of lead people to a conclusion, hopefully, that benefited their eternal soul. Mm-hmm. I mean, that was amazing. And today we're going to continue those discussions to talk about those things that trigger us in our relationships. I think we all know what they are. I certainly know mine. And, you know, I could really mess up with my wife, Jean, if I don't slow down and try to speak in a way that gets to her heart, not just make a point. And I think it's going to be really helpful today.
12: Yeah, and if you missed the program last time, we've got audio copies available online. Certainly one of the easiest ways is to download our app and access all the great content anytime mm-hmm. you need. And as was mentioned, Deborah Falada is a counselor, and she's written a terrific resource for all of us to improve our relationships. We're built for relationship and for community by God. So step up stronger. Get a copy of the book, People Skills. Your relationships are only as strong as your skills, from our website.
9: Deborah, let me kick off in a lighter tone here. You're a counselor. I would assume that what drew you to that profession in part was the interest in other people and helping them to fix their issues. I mean, that kind of is the definition of a counselor. But you have a skill set that is different from, let's say, the husband that's a little superficial. In fact, I think in the book you talk about John being the floating duck yeah. type of person, news, weather, and sports.
11: Yes, we talk about relationships kind of like different levels of depth of a pool, if mm-hmm. you think about it that way. There's the shallow end and there's the deep end. And I always say there's different levels of interaction and communication. You know, I could talk to you for an hour, but not necessarily have a deep conversation. And I think that's one of the reasons spouses struggle. The wife might say, well, I feel like we're not really communicating. And the husband's like, what do you mean? We talked for an hour yesterday. But we've got to understand that there's levels of communication. There's levels of depth. And my husband always jokes that when it comes to levels of depth, I'm like the scuba diver swimming in the deep end of emotions. And he's the duck floaty guy up on top with the facts, the basics. But the truth is you need both in relationships. And so real brief, the levels of conversation. Level one is the most superficial. It's the facts. You can have a facts conversation with anybody. How's the weather today? What are you up to? What are your plans? Level two is a little bit deeper because it requires more of you. It's your opinions and ideas. It requires you to share what you think about something, your opinion about the weather, or your opinion about your schedule. Level three takes us a little bit deeper, and it's our feelings. I'm feeling frustrated. I'm feeling hurt. I'm feeling embarrassed. I'm feeling excited. It's a lot more of who you are. And level four takes us even deeper into our beliefs, what God is teaching us, our faith, something even a little bit more vulnerable. And so think about that as you're engaging in relationships. You cannot swim in the deep end for too long. As my husband says, we need to come up for air. But if you stay superficial, you're not going to feel that your relationships are going deeper.
9: In that regard, Deborah, I'm sure there's people listening and watching who are saying, that kind of defines my marriage. You know, I'm frustrated. And again, I'll just use stereotypical language. It may not always go this direction. But my husband seems to stay at the top, at the surface. And,
11: yeah.
9: and therefore, you will say as the wife, I feel emotionally, you know, bankrupt. I don't feel like we have deep emotional conversations, while the husband is thinking, man, we are connecting.
11: Right.
9: She knows everything about the Broncos.
11: Right.
9: That's cool. But that's not what we're talking about. How do you intentionally move to something deeper when you're used to the floaty duck?
11: Exactly. This is where we have to remember. It's not a lack of love. It's a lack of skill. And even the idea of emotional depth and emotional connection and emotional intelligence is something that many people haven't learned. Maybe they grew up in a family where level one and two were the dominant levels in the interaction. They don't even have the language for level three. And this is where a counselor can be really helpful. If you feel that you are emotionally bankrupt, if you feel that there's an emotional disconnect and you try to have deeper conversations and you feel like they're not going anywhere, this is a really great time to consider how could the help of a counselor encourage us as a couple to go a little bit deeper.
9: Which again, it's that assist that really does get you talking in that way. Let me ask this question, and again, just looking at stereotypical marriage types. Also, you can find that one is willing to go there, but the other may get defensive or protective or whatever that might be when you move beyond level one and two, when we're talking about emotional hurts, et cetera, kind of those triggers that we will continue to discuss today. And therefore, that spouse learns to not go there.
11: Yeah.
9: Because when you go there, you get this, you know, response that trains you to not go there because it's too private. They don't want to go there, etc. Where do you go with that? And you kind of in that relationship, you have a learned behavior where we don't go deep because going deep causes him or her too much pain.
11: Oftentimes I find with couples specifically that they only go deep when there is a hurt or offense. I felt really hurt by this. And so I'm telling you, you know, we need to change this. Or you did something that really hurt my feelings. I don't like how you, and we want to go deeper at the moment of offense. They are going to get offensive. They're going to feel offended. They're going to not want to engage if they feel like the only time you're coming to them with feelings is when you're hurt, upset, disapproving, critical. And so we have to be careful to actually set aside time to go deeper when there isn't a hurt and an offense. One thing I've talked about before, but I think it's worth mentioning, is the practice of a 30-minute check-in once a week with your spouse. Setting aside 30 minutes to have level three and four conversation outside of the heat of a moment of offense, to just create an opportunity to ask questions. What's something you were excited about this week? What's something you're looking forward to? And what's something God is teaching you? Conversations outside of hurt can help you practice going deeper in a non-threatening way.
9: Yeah, I would think, and in that regard, it creates an environment that hopefully can build trust over time to where you can get there. Avoidance is partially what I'm talking about. So if you have a spouse that, you know, you want to go deep, but they continue to respond with avoidance, that will sound like, I don't want to talk about that right now. We'll talk about that later, but later never comes. And so you're left with asking the question a month later, a year later, whatever it might be, can we talk about that? Yeah, let's not talk about that now. Let's talk about that later. And that's the refrain that you end up in years in your marriage hearing. What do you do with something like that to kind of pull that in a little bit to say, no, we need help in this place. Let's not avoid it.
11: Yeah, I think you start with yourself. Because you are part of the equation of a relationship. And so often I look at the ingredients my spouse is bringing and I don't like the ingredients. I want to change them. I want to shift them. I want to alter them. I see avoidance. I see withdrawal. I see isolation. I need to get rid of that. The problem is you can spend your whole life trying and it might not make a difference. Mm. So what you can do is focus on your ingredients. How am I saying this? What's the timing? What's my tone? How do I do this a little bit differently? How can I adjust the ingredients that I bring to this recipe? And believe it or not, when you change your ingredients, when you refine the way that you do it, when you learn to set boundaries, when you learn the right timing and tone, when you learn better communication, when you learn assertiveness, it begins to change the entire recipe. And so that's what I would challenge you to do, because you can focus on what you're not getting, or you can focus on what you can do differently to change the equation, to change the recipe. And honestly, there is help with counseling. I say it, I know I'm a counselor, but I have seen people come into my office who say, I'm doing everything right. But when I actually unpack what they're doing, I can show them many, many things that they can adjust and do differently that will get a different response.
9: Well, which strikes right at the heart of self-awareness.
11: Yeah.
9: Right? That's the point. And that's a good statement. Eli, your son, who's out in the gallery, on a lighter side, you've had some exchanges. He's only 13, right?
11: Yeah, he's only 13.
9: But he's a great conversationalist. What makes him that?
11: You know, Eli has actually had to learn how to become a good conversationalist. It does not come naturally to him. Mm. I actually dedicated this book to Eli because I noticed there's a lot of things that don't come naturally to him that he has to work hard on. Mm. And eye contact, having good conversations, asking good questions, to the point where I hear from so many people now who say to me, I'm kind of, you know, surprised by the fact that your 13-year-old asks such good questions. All of that is a reminder to us that we don't have to be born a certain way to show up in relationships healthy. These are skills that we can learn along the way.
9: Yeah. You know, we love the question, what's the shortest scripture in the Bible? John, I'm going to put you on the spot. What is it?
12: I think it's Jesus wept.
9: And
12: isn't
9: the point of that, it is that.
12: Okay.
9: But the point is that Jesus had emotions. Yeah. And, you know, Lazarus, the whole story of Lazarus dying, he could have prevented it. And Mary wasn't very happy about that. And yet he was emotional about it. There's going to be something that will come that is good from this. Speak to that idea that Jesus, he's also experiencing humanity from this side of eternity and this side of the throne room of eternity. Think of that. Mm-hmm. God becoming man. You can sit for days and meditate on that.
11: Yeah.
9: And the why of that and the how of that and his sacrifice on the cross, the resurrection. It was the way to salvation for us who believe in Christ. But in that context, he does model it for us. How did you connect the healthy approach that Jesus would make with, you know, all of us that fall short?
11: When we talk about Jesus, he models healthy people skills. He models healthy relationships, and we can learn so much from him. Biblical scholars have identified over 39 different emotions that Jesus felt and expressed through scripture mm-hmm. alone. And when we talk about going deep with people, level 3 and level 4, Jesus was really good at meeting people at that level of depth, but he was also really good at being in tune and expressing that to others. 39 examples where he felt something, he allowed himself to experience, and then he shared that with the people in his life. He was deeply troubled in the garden, and he shared his feelings with his disciples and asked them for prayer and support. That was a bid for intimacy and connection. He didn't have to tell anybody how he was feeling. He didn't have to ask them for support, but he invited them in. When we're vulnerable, we're actually inviting people into our story. We're saying, come on in. I welcome you into my life and into my heart. And when we block out our feelings and block out our weaknesses and block out our struggles, try to pretend we're strong, we're actually also blocking intimacy and connection with people. So a big people skill is for us to learn how to be vulnerable, to share what we're feeling, to share what we're struggling with, to share what we need.
12: This is Focus on the Family with Jim Daly, and our guest today is Deborah Falada, and we're covering some of the content in her excellent book, called People Skills. 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
9: Deborah, one of the people skills that you highlight is vulnerability. You identified a study, I think from the 1960s, that highlighted the importance of vulnerability. It's so true that that is an aspect that the church, I would add, before you even give the definition, we fail so often to be authentic, to talk about our own, you know, difficulties that everybody thinks. My sister Denise was in this spot where I need to clean up my act before I become a Christian, because when she would look at the Christian community, she knew they all look so perfect. Like on the outside, they all lived a perfect life. But that's not what we should be communicating, right?
11: Right.
9: So what is this study on vulnerability?
11: It's called the pratfall effect. And it's really interesting because they rated speakers on their level of engagement and connection with the audience. And the speakers that actually had some sort of a blunder, like maybe they tripped going up on stage, or maybe they said something by accident, or the mic fell off or whatever, those were the ones that were rated higher than the ones that were totally polished. And the theme of that was the idea, the conclusion, that we actually like people more when we feel that we can relate to them.
9: Mm-hmm.
11: It's like, okay, you're human. You are human. Which again goes back to Jesus's humanity. We can relate to him because he had needs like we did. He had hunger. He had a need for connection. He was thirsty. He had different needs that he showed us here on this earth. I need you to stay with me and pray, you know. And what does it look like for us to communicate and convey our needs, what's going on inside of us, our weaknesses, our struggles, our issues with the world around us, and not just with everybody, but with safe people in our lives to show them who we really are. That's vulnerability.
9: It is. Those triggers, it's so interesting that we're, especially in the marital relationship, but also in our parenting relationships, you know, we want to do our best. I mean, I can't think of anybody, forget political persuasions, everybody wants a healthy, good, dynamic marriage, I believe. And then your parenting side, you want to love your children. You want them to do well. You want them to do better than you. You want them to just excel in every way. So then we get to these triggers and these buttons, and they're like massive speed bumps in our desire on the healthy highway of life.
11: Yeah.
9: Describe what a trigger is and that self-sabotage that we do. And I guess the deepest question is, why do we do that?
11: Yeah. The beautiful thing about relationships is they are a mirror to our wounds. And when people get close enough, things are going to get exposed, that were in hibernation, that were hidden before. You know, when you start to get near people, you're going to start bumping up against their pain points and the things in their life, the wounds in their life. And that's exactly what a trigger is. It's when we have an exaggerated emotional response to something someone says or does that really hurts us. And oftentimes what we're told to do in our culture and society is when we're triggered, we're told to back away, cut that person out of your life, no contact, isolation, withdraw from them. But what if triggers were actually God's way of revealing what he wanted to heal inside of us? I tell a story about when I was leaving the house with the kids and I was in a rush and I hit my shoulder on a coat rack, left a black and blue mark. And later that evening, John came over to give me a hug. He didn't know that there was a bruise there. And he pushed up against it and I reacted like, ow, you know, pushed him away. This is what we do with our emotional sore spots, our emotional wounds. You may not have caused the wound, but you get close enough to me to push on it. The wound of rejection, the wound of abandonment, the wound of insecurity, the wound of inadequacy. And when you get close enough to me in relationships or say something or do something that's going to push on that wound, I'm going to react. But what if the reaction is God revealing something that he wants to heal in me? I don't want you to react like that. Yeah. I want you to lean in. I want you to heal. Mm. So when relationships expose our triggers, it's an invitation for us to go deeper in our healing so that we can go deeper in our relationships as well.
12: And for the person who is maybe knowingly or unknowingly triggered that individual in our life, how do we have wisdom about saying something? I mean, maybe I'm the person God wants to use to help you deal with that fear of rejection you have.
9: That's dangerous, Greg. Yeah.
12: Well, I mean, it really is hard.
9: But it's good.
12: I could risk a relationship.
11: Yeah, here. Yeah. You know, if I was the person that just pressed on a sore spot and realized it, I would say something to the effect of, I'm really sorry I hurt you in that way. I hope you know that my intention was this. I had a good intention towards you. This is what I really wanted to communicate. And I just want to process what that reaction was all about. But I would recommend that you not do it in the moment of the trigger. Oftentimes in the height of the moment, we want to process. Well, what was that all about? But your brain is offline during those moments. You know, you're thinking out of your wounding. Yeah. And so oftentimes the best thing to do is wait until the emotion dies down and then revisit that conversation a little bit later.
12: That's uncomfortable though, that waiting.
11: It is uncomfortable, but it's important because you're allowing that person to get back to baseline. Mm-hmm. You're allowing time to pass for your reaction to get back to baseline so you can have a more productive conversation. Think about it with your kids as well. When your kid's having a temper tantrum, that is not the time to engage in a rational conversation,
12: no.
11: Right? We want to wait until the emotion dies down, and then we revisit the topic.
9: Well, on the other side of that, it's not the time for you to become irrational as a parent.
11: Exactly.
9: And that's, I was guilty of that. You come over here right now. If you don't stop, you know, I mean, it's just so funny that that's, we get down to the gutter, right? What do they call that? The lizard brain?
11: Yeah, I've heard that, the lizard brain.
9: Yeah. Another skill, and I want to hit, we're right at the end here, but I want to hit as many as possible. And of course, you know, get the app for the phone or whatever, or come to Focus on the Family's website, and you can get the full conversation with Deborah. But another skill that you highlight is forgiveness. We all talk about that. I think the Christian community, we understand that generally.
11: Yeah.
9: I don't know that we know the depth in the way that God has constructed us emotionally, the importance of forgiveness, like at the core. If you can get there, it's a beautiful place to be.
11: Yeah. Forgiveness is really for you to free you from the hurt and the pain, to untether you from the wounding that that person caused you and the power that they have over your life, to unhook yourself. And the only way that we can pursue forgiveness is to have empathy, which is a heart to understand and learn what that person might be going through, feeling, thinking. I think of Jesus on the cross as he offered forgiveness to those who falsely accused him and crucified him by saying, Father, forgive them. They don't know what they're doing. He put himself in their experience, had empathy for them in order to be able to say, forgive them, Lord. And so many times we're hurt by people. We're not considering their trauma. We're not considering their pain. We're not considering their wounding that may have led them to the dysfunction that they are in. But I think when we can have a heart of empathy, it leads us down the path of forgiveness, which then offers us closure for us.
9: You know, another important attribute, and generally these are all in Galatians 5:22, the fruit of the Spirit. This is the character of God. But humility is another one. You can spend so much time thinking about that the God of the universe, the one who created everything, is a humble spirit. I mean, you'd think in a human context, it'd be exactly the opposite. Right. Look what I've done and brah. But his character is humility. What do we need to emulate when it comes to the Lord's expression of humility? If you are in me, here's what you will be. And humility is one of them.
11: Yeah, having an accurate view of ourselves and others, to me, is the ultimate definition of humility. Because sometimes we have an inaccurate view of self. We inflate ourselves. We think we're great and amazing. We have so much grace for ourselves. But an accurate view of who we are, also an accurate view of the person in front of us and their value before God. when we have a proper view of self and others, it's so much easier to engage in these difficult things, such as forgiveness, such as conflict, such as hard conversations and communication. Humility is truly having a proper perspective of who we are.
9: Yeah, it's so, so good. And you've done a wonderful job in this book, People Skills. It has such spiritual depth as well as practical depth from your counseling background. So well done. Thanks for being with us.
11: Thank you. It's always a pleasure.
9: This is so good. And let me turn to the listener. We hope that you're encouraged by the conversation today. I learned a lot, and I know you have as well. And I think Deborah's book is great. People Skills is essential reading. I mean, this is what you want to know and learn. It's like a toolbox for your relationships. I think everyone, myself included, needs a copy in their library. Mm-hmm. Forget putting it in the library. Read it, then put it or give it away. Mm-hmm. And when you give a donation of any amount to Focus on the Family, we'll send you a copy of Deborah's book as our way of saying thank you for partnering with the ministry and helping others. Last year alone, 110,000 couples were helped through a crisis here at Focus on the Family. That is wonderful. And you're part of it, so be in ministry with us. When you contribute to Focus on the Family, you're contributing to the team of Christian counselors who are helping these folks when they call in. This is a top-notch team. It's amazing to hear from people across the country who have benefited. Mm-hmm. Sandra wrote to us from Virginia and said this, Focus on the Family has blessed my family and me for many years. I'm especially thankful for your counseling ministry. They're professional and provided helpful guidance that had to be from the Lord. Thank you.
12: Mm, yeah, this team is deeply spiritual at the core, and they offer biblical perspectives and understanding, and they're just amazing. So if you're struggling, know that our donor community makes it possible for us to have them give you a call back and talk to you and listen to you and offer some guidance. And they can even connect you with a trusted Christian counselor in your area. And again, thanks to the generosity of those who partner with us to make this available to you.
9: I want to thank you to Sandra for that testimony. That hits right at the target of what we're trying to do each and every day. We're adding a special incentive right now. If you can make a monthly pledge of $30 or more, by July 31st, we'll send you a Focus on the Family travel mug and 4 ounces, I always laugh at this, of my special blend, which I've been told by John is not a special blend.
12: It's a single origin, to set the record straight.
9: You can tell who the coffee drinker is here. Single origin Guatemalan. Am I close?
12: You are very close.
9: All right.
12: That's
9: I think
12: exactly
9: you're getting the point.
12: Yeah.
9: And we'll send that to you as our way of saying thank you. And we'll also send Deborah's great book called People Skills. Your relationships are only as strong as your skills.
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17: My guest on the show today is someone I had the privilege of sitting down with backstage at our AACC 2025 United World Conference a few months back. And let me tell you something, he's someone who has been a bold voice for the church for decades. His name, John Bevere. John is a best-selling author of books like The Awe of God, Killing Kryptonite, and The Bait of Satan, which have captured and challenged millions of readers to fight distraction, discover their calling, and live in holiness by the power of the Holy Spirit. He's an international speaker and co-founder of Messenger International, alongside his wife of over 40 years, a dear friend of our ministries, Lisa Bevere as well. Messenger International is an incredible ministry that exists to reach people everywhere with bold and biblical truth in their language, raising up uncompromising followers of Christ who transform the world. Since its foundation in 1990, Messenger International has translated 56 million resources, reaching to 240 nations across the globe in 122 different languages. The Beveres are doing incredible work for the kingdom, but as John will share in today's conversation, it's only possible through deep and intimate connection with the Lord. John, it's a privilege to have you on here with me today. Thank you so much for joining us.
18: Zach, it's such an honor to be on with you. I have the utmost respect for your organization and your dad.
17: We're so grateful for you and your family, the legacy that you're continuing to leave behind. Let me tell you that. Right now, right here, we're kind of backstage at the AACC 2025 United World Conference. And I'll say this, I don't believe in coincidence. I believe that God has called us to be united now more than ever. And I would say this one thing as well. We need each other.
18: Yes, we do.
17: So much. And so gatherings like this, 7,000 ministry leaders from across the globe, 30 countries represented.

0: say this too, because it is saddening. The evil one, right? The enemy, the accuser, he's been doing this from the very beginning. Deception, delusion, destruction, to deter, distract, divide us from God's original design for our lives. I'm thinking about the beta Satan. You talk about the tactics of the enemy. Help us understand how he, the catalytic factors, I guess, that he divides us from God's original design for our lives as well.
1: What's interesting, I wrote that book 31 years ago, and the message is more important today than it was 31 years ago. It was 31 years ago, you had a lot of people that were hurt, wounded, and offended because of what people that were close to them did to them. Now we have people that are hurt, wounded, and offended because of tribalism, because of gender, because of all kinds of reasons, ethnicity. And so we have to realize that Jesus himself is the one that said, in the last days before he returns, many are going to be offended. And the word many means majority. And what's really, really alarming is he's not talking about people in the world. He's not talking about society. We see that rampant in our society. He was talking about people in the church. Because he said, because of it, the love of many are going to grow cold. The word love that he uses is agape, which the only ones that have agape love, that's the God kind of love. That's the Greek word that identifies the love of God that's shed abroad in a believer's heart when they're born again. He said that love is going to grow cold. And because of it, many are going to fall away. And so we are in a situation right now where the enemy is using offense to cause people's hearts to grow cold, which makes them easy pickings for the enemy. I look at Jesus, he said, when this offense runs rampant, there's going to be hatred, there's going to be betrayals. And he said, many false prophets are going to rise up and deceive many. A false prophet never comes in a wolf's clothing. They come in sheep's clothing. And so what's happening now is you've got people that are actually playing into people's hurts and pulling people aside through their hurts. Well, this is what wolves do. They go after the injured and the wounded sheep. They want to isolate them from the pack. And that's what's happening right now. And it's very, very scary. I personally went through a deep wounding offense. Somebody that was closer to me than my own father had deeply wounded me. It took me 2 years to get out of it. But you know, while I was offended, I realized I had a vagabond complex. And I had a persecution complex. In other words, I was wandering from group to group to group, trying to find people that would align with me. But what I realized later is that the people that were aligning with me were offended just like I was. And after I got out of this offense, and it took God getting me out of it, it took a lot of prayer and a lot of really crying out. I realized that, number one, I was tormented, okay? And in my soul, in my mind, because I kept thinking, I can't believe he got away with doing this. I can't believe he's done this to that person. Once I got over the offense and I went back to him and I blessed him and we reconciled, all of a sudden now I'm realizing, wow, the people I thought that were for me were actually offended like me, and the people I thought were against me only had traits that kind of reminded me of the one who hurt me. And they were actually the ones that were for me. So right now, offense is a very dangerous thing that causes people to see things incorrectly. Like, you literally don't perceive things correctly. And we have got to get people out of this offense. And I love that your counselors are doing that. But I look back, and that's when God's, and this is what I love what AACC does. Because I didn't have the power to look away from pornography.
0: Yeah.
1: And this was so scary to me. And this is when I knew it was really bad. If pornography was anywhere in the area, I'd find it.
0: Right.
1: Like, if it could be hidden under a shelf somewhere, and I'd find it. And that scared me. How do I know to even look there, right? So when that was broken on May 6, 1985, what happened was it no longer had a hold on me. Like I could look down and not look at a woman when she walked by. But I started thinking, I don't want to look down. I want to be able to look at her in the eyes and say good morning and not have any lust for her. Yeah. Well, that's where the renewing of the mind came. And this is what you guys do so beautifully. I had to get my mind renewed. And these revelations started coming as I kept praying and reading the Word of God. That woman is somebody's daughter. Well, I had just had Addison, our oldest son, and I knew how very precious he was to me. Yeah. I thought, oh my gosh, I'm reducing her to a piece of meat when she's somebody's daughter. And then the Lord showed me she's created in my image and in my likeness, and I've crowned her with glory and honor. Because the Bible says he crowned mankind, human beings, with glory and honor.

0: Oh my gosh, you crowned her with glory and honor, and I've reduced her to peace. My mind started changing the way I started. And you know, it's so cool because 5 years later, I'd be in a situation where it flashed in front of me, because I travel to these nations where they have stuff on TV. Like, you're looking for a golf match for a few minutes of watching a golf match, and all of a sudden you see. I found that I was actually repulsed. What I couldn't get away from, I was actually repulsed by. So God can change your whole mind. And I started studying. I realized that we have these synapse connections and these neural connectors, and we literally create highways that we think wrong. And the Word of God is what changes those connections and creates healthy avenues. And so now what should have been repulsive to me at 11 years old was repulsive to me. Does that make sense?
1: Yes. Yeah. This is going to sound funny here, because I was actually diagnosed with something called alpha-gal, which is a tick-induced illness where you can't eat beef and pork. And I'm going somewhere with this, but I'll never forget sitting down with a doctor for the first time. And he said this, because my numbers continue to elevate over time. And he said, Zach, what you abstain from, you become more allergic to. So when I hear you saying that very thing of, man, the further I've gotten away from it, like, I don't even have a desire, it now became repulsive to me. That's what I'm hearing you say, because God has called us to a life of purity, a life of integrity, a life of honesty, a life of faithfulness. And we were just talking about Satan often destroys us by enabling us. He continues to bring and present these things to the table, allowing us to kill ourselves. And I want to talk about killing kryptonite here for a moment, because I want you to give a clarion call to men, somebody that are settling for average, for mediocrity, for this destructive behavior in their own life behind closed doors. What's a call that you would give to them to have them return to the Lord?
0: So the call is this: you will never be satisfied by pornography. Never. It will satisfy you in the moment. Sin has pleasure in the moment. But you have to understand, if you look at Moses, he leaves a life of luxury, a life of he could do anything I want, because why? He wants to know the one who created him. He had one encounter with God at that bush, and he never ever, the children of Israel constantly said, let's go back to the world. It was better for us back in Egypt. Moses never once said, it was much better for Moses. They were oppressed by Egypt. It was much better for him, and right? And so what Moses realized is there is absolutely nothing greater in all of creation than to know the Creator.
1: Yes.
0: This is why David says, a king says, I just want to be a doorkeeper. When I came to that realization, I realized that anything that would get in the way of me and him, of me knowing him intimately, is absolutely in the long run in my life going to be detrimental. And the kryptonite is what crippled Superman. Superman at otherworldly powers. He came from another planet. This is a Christian. A Christian, we are born from above. We have otherworldly powers. But yet, idolatry, in especially today in the Western church, with pornography, it's idolatry. You've got to address it as that. You've got to realize anything that you love, like, or trust more than you love, like, or trust Jesus, anything you run to before you run to Jesus. So it can be a bottle, it can be substance, but for a lot of guys, it's pornography. And I think what's really broken my heart is that we have pastors that have actually, not just pastors, ministers that have invented message to say the grace of God will cover you. So in essence, what they're doing is enabling them to stay in bondage instead of finding the true freedom. I'll never forget when I was on a radio program, live radio program, this is years ago in Minnesota. And, you know, the guy started saying, hey, we're all sinners. We've got needs and all of this. And grace, thank God, grace covers us because we're all sinners. And I said, excuse me. I said, I find that grace not only saves us, but it delivers us. It not only delivers us from the penalty of sin, it delivers us from the bondage of sin.
1: Yes.
0: You know, I was bound to pornography, and I'm free today.
1: Yeah.
0: You can't tell me the grace of God is not powerful enough to get me free. Mm-hmm. I'm never going to preach a message that says grace will cover up your sin. I'm going to preach a message, grace will enable you to walk away from your sin.
1: You know, John, I like to tell people that your debt has been paid by the blood of our Savior, Jesus Christ. God loves each of us so much, and there's nothing we can do here on earth that we can't bring before Him. You see, if you humble yourself and ask God for forgiveness, not only are you forgiven from your sin, but I believe chains will be broken as well.
0: If you look at Jesus' words in John 4:34, my food is to do the will of Him who sent me and to finish His work. Food is what strengthens us. Can you imagine? I just want you to stop and think about this. Can you imagine going 30 days without eating, and then you've got 8 hours of manual work to do? You won't have the strength. You'll faint. So if you look at Jesus' words in John 20:21, He said, as the Father has sent me, I'm sending you. So what does that mean? Our food is to do the will. You know, Ephesians 2:10, as you said, you know, it gets left off. It says for, and for is a connective word. So we, you know, it gives our identity in Christ, but then it tells us our purpose in Christ. Mm-hmm. For your his workmanship created in Christ Jesus to do good works, which God prepared in advance that we should.
1: Yes.
0: Not that we would. We should walk in. So our responsibility is to find out from God, what am I created to do? Mm-hmm. Well, once we do, I will agree with that 100%, that statement. I would say in 42 years of ministry, the number one reason people fall into sin, whether it's substance abuse, whether it's in bed with somebody, someone, it's somebody else's wife, is because they disengage from what they were created to do. Mm-hmm. Now you say, well, wait a minute, what? That depleted the strength for them to walk away from sin. Mm-hmm. So if I stop eating, I lose my strength. And now what I can't do, you can't see directly from me not eating. You see directly by what I'm doing. Like you tell me to plant a garden and I don't have any strength, right? Because it's hard labor. You're seeing that. You don't realize I haven't eaten for 30 days. So I look at pastors. So many times pastors, I mean, right now the stats is 50% of the pastors don't make it past 5 years. I ask pastors constantly when I stand before them, do you only crack your Bible open to get your message for Sunday? If that's the case, you're in trouble. Yeah. You're already in trouble. Yeah. You need to be feeding on the Word of God, which will give you the strength to do what you're called to do. So it all works together. We're fed by the Word of God, but we're also fed by doing what we're called to do. And I'm 66. I'm going to get a little tough here, okay? Because I'm so fed up with this young generation telling this young generation they need to work less.
1: I hear you, John. You know, the work shouldn't feel like work. When it's a calling, it feels more natural. It's just what we do. It's like second nature, like DNA.
0: Okay, you're telling people that aren't even working to work less. I've taken two sabbaticals. Both have been fake. They've both been 3 weeks long. I have more energy now than I've ever had in my entire life. I'm 66 years old. I've been in ministry 42 years. I see pastors that take months of sabbatical, and they're more tired after the sabbatical. It's because you're disengaging. Yes, we're supposed to have rest. I'm a firm believer. It's the fourth commandment. We are to have Sabbath. I'm a firm believer in it. Man, you better find, that's why I play pickleball, okay? Because I need to disengage and I need to rest. But when you really engage with what you're created to do, it energizes you, just like a good meal energizes me. Man, you give me olive oil and you give me some whole grain bread to dip it in. Man, I can go for another several hours, right? I got a lot of energy. Well, it's the same way when if I'm preaching, if I'm writing, if I'm doing what I'm created to do, it energizes me. So I would say to every single one of you out there, find out what you're created to do. You say, how do I do that? Number one, the Bible says God rewards those who diligently seek him in faith, not those who casually seek him in wonder and doubt. So have you diligently sought God? I remember a man who went 20 years as a Navy SEAL told me I was in ministry, and after basically losing 3 years of work because of a lie, he said, I sought God diligently, and God said, I didn't call you to ministry, I called you to military. And that man has impacted so many people, right? So seek God diligently. Number two, get planted in your local church. The Bible says those that are planted shall flourish. If you plant a peach seed, you're not going to get an apple tree. So you, even if you're called to the marketplace, healthcare, education, government, professional athletics, you'll flourish into the gifts and the calling that God has for your life when you plant in the local church. And number three, don't be distracted. Don't be distracted. I mean, there are so many things in America to pull you away from what you're really created to do. And they're nothing more than empty distractions that when you're at the end of your life, you will regret that you gave yourself into doing those things instead of your purpose.
1: Amen. That's right. I want to close the conversation this way, John, because I'm thinking about what you just said about what we are called to do, what we should do, not what we might do, but what we should do, the calling of God in our lives. And I'm thinking about that's what we're held responsible for, right? It's not just about what we said from a pulpit. It's about what we did and how we lived, the legacy that we're leaving behind. We don't say, well said, my good and faithful servant. It's got to look at us and say, well done. You know, John, you have a new book this year titled The King is Coming. It's time to prepare for the return of Christ. John, my friend, what do you want people to know, and why should they pick up a copy of this new book?
0: The clarion call basically is this. For 40 years, I avoided preaching on eschatology because 1988, they thought Jesus was coming, and they gave 88 reasons, and there was a book, and I watched my friends basically go into a fruitless life. And so I stayed away from it, and when COVID hit, I felt the Holy Spirit drawing me to the second coming. They're in essence, the second coming is the second most discussed topic in the New Testament other than salvation. In the first three centuries of the church, it was the second most topic. So I started thinking, God in his wisdom must have a reason for this. There is a purity that comes into our life when we are preparing for his return. Because his return is not known by any man, any angel, it's only known by the Father. It keeps us in a ready state. And this is, in essence, what I've seen. Eschatology teaching. Well, let me just bring you back to when I was in college. When I was in college, we didn't have phones, right? So when I had my engineering final week, I had to go to the engineering building, find out what building, because there were several engineering buildings at Purdue University, what building my final was going to be in, what time, and what classroom. It took me 10 minutes. But I spent hours and hours and hours and hours and hours and hours preparing for that final.
1: That's right.
0: Okay, so I see eschatology, a lot of times people deal with the 5 to 10 minutes, or they don't talk about it at all. Wow. What I'm hoping this book will do is get people to realize there are three really important things Jesus said to do to be prepared for when he returns suddenly. That is holiness, that is being watchful in prayer, and the third one is to be engaged in what we're called to do, the You Are Called message. Those are the three things, and I find that when you've got a football team and they're 14 minutes behind at half, they're not going to be so urgent. But when there's 5 minutes left in the game and that team's behind 14 points, they're going to be urgent. So this message, I'm really believing, is going to create a greater urgency to get active in the harvest field for our people than to just sit back and say, I've got time.
1: John, your books are so important to our culture, and especially for such a time as this. I know that's such an often used phrase, but it's also a really powerful one. From 2023 to 2026, you've written 4 books that have just blessed the church. Let me write them off real quick. The Awe of God, Everyday Courage, You Are Called, The King is Coming. Speak to those if you would.
0: The Awe of God is about the healthy fear of the Lord. It is a gift. It was Jesus' delight, and it will keep us on course till the end. It gives us that staying factor. And so it's not to be scared of God. It's actually being terrified of being away from God.
1: Yes.
0: Then the next book, Everyday Courage, was a book that we wrote, a devotional off of the Awe of God. The only way to be free from the fear of man is the fear of God, because you're going to basically be in, you're going to be a slave to man if you don't fear God, and you're going to serve God if you fear God. And then the next book, You Are Called, talks about our purpose. God not only created us to be sons and daughters, but he gave us a work to do. If you look at Jesus, he said, my meat is to finish the will of him who sent me, right? And he said, as the Father sent me, I sent you. So he's called all of us into different walks of life. And we have missions that God Almighty created before we were even born for us. And then I look at The King is Coming. The King is Coming is on eschatology, but it's a little different slant. I find it's more important to be prepared for a second coming than to understand or try to figure out when he's coming. But I believe we're right on the verge of him coming back for his bride.
1: Wow. John Bevere, where can our audience go to find out more about you, but also to get plugged into Messenger and Messenger International?
0: 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Both of them will bring you to what we're doing. JohnBevere.com is probably easier. It will tell you what Messenger is doing to understand our passion to see people discipled all over the world.
1: From all of us here at the American Association of Christian Counselors, myself, my dad, Dr. Tim, we love and appreciate you, my friend.
0: Well,
1: thank you so much for joining us.
0: I love you guys so very much, and thank you for having me. It's been an honor.
2: 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We look forward to having you with us again next time. May God bless you.
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7: 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We're Venture Church, 3401 South Alameda, and we are under Pastor Gloria and David Fajardo. 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
10: Ladies and gentlemen, this is Ram Chavez. I'm the musical director of the Veterans Band of Corpus Christi, and we have received a major invitation from the National American GI Forum, the organization that Dr. Hector P. Garcia organized in 1948 right here in Corpus Christi. We have a strong relationship with Dr. Hector, since in the beginning he had much to do with our success in getting organized. in kicking off the band and staying afloat. We have been asked to perform in Las Vegas on August the 3rd through the 6th. 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

0: Has your soul been blessing the Lord lately? What's your soul been doing? What's your insides been doing? What's your heart been doing? Have you been blessing the Lord, thanking God for who He is and what He's done? Thanking Him for pardoning your iniquity, for forgiving your sins, for His compassion and graciousness and kindness towards us?
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0: Yes, we do, Dave. 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
0: And then if you go down to chapter 34 and look down at verse 6, then the Lord passed in front of him, that's speaking of Moses, and proclaimed, the Lord God, compassionate and gracious, slow to anger and abounding in loving kindness and truth, who keeps loving kindness for thousands, who forgives iniquity, transgression, and sin, yet he will by no means leave the guilty unpunished, visiting the iniquity of the fathers on the children and the grandchildren to the third and fourth generation. And Moses made haste to bow low toward the earth and worship. The Lord, gracious and compassionate. That's his glory. His glory is manifest in what he did for us. His character. His character. Gracious and compassionate. Slow to anger and abounding in loving kindness. Those are wonderful characteristics that God wants to put in us as we abide in him and as he changes us and makes us more like Christ. You know, we're to be quick to hear and slow to speak, slow to anger, right? We're to be like the Lord Jesus. But God has to make that happen in us, right? He does that. And he works on us through his word. And so here, this is emphatic. He is compassionate and gracious. If we started thinking more about this stuff, we would really have a renewed heart towards the circumstances and situations and people in our lives. We need to bless the Lord, oh my soul, bless the Lord. The term compassionate here, back in verse 4 and 8 and verse 13, speak of loving deeply. That speaks of even like a mother's understanding and love towards a child. There's a love and an understanding. There's an understanding of the child's maturity. There's a love that goes with that. It's compassion. It's compassion with knowledge and understanding, right? We see that. And the term translated gracious in verse 8 conveys just that, graciousness, favor towards the undeserving. And the term translated slow to anger speaks of the Lord's patience and long-suffering in relationship to those who rightfully deserve anger. His slow to anger, his patience and long-suffering in relation to those who rightfully deserve his anger. Now, he is a gracious God. We saw that in Exodus 34. But he will bring about punishment. But first and foremost, he's gracious. He's compassionate. He's merciful. And it is manifest in his son, Jesus Christ. This is the character of God. And notice he says abundant in loving kindness, rab hasad, overflowing, overflowing loyal love, overflowing loyal love. Have you ever had someone who loves you and is loyal to you? Isn't that wonderful? Well, God is overflowing in loyal love, overflowing in that, and it's revealed in salvation. That's the character of God. We shouldn't forget. That's the character of God. We should bless the Lord with and repeat in our hearts and minds towards him. Thank you, Lord. You're such a gracious God. Thank you. You're so good to me. You're so kind and merciful and compassionate. Thank you so much. Forget not his benefits. Forget not his benefits. You know, we see he's slow to anger and his compassion revealed in forgiveness. Turn to Joel chapter 2. And this is interesting because Joel is in the midst of God's judgment upon the world for its sin and its purifying of the Jews to save them, but also judging those who wouldn't make it through, didn't get saved. We see that 2/3 will perish, 1/3 will remain, Zechariah chapter 14. And so we see in Joel, this is all about judgment. But everywhere you see judgment, right around the corner is God's character revealed in offering salvation. Joel, Hosea, Joel, Amos, Joel chapter 2, verse 11. And the Lord utters his voice before his army. Surely his camp is very great. For strong is he who carries out his word. The day of the Lord is indeed great and very awesome, and who can endure it? It's talking about the day of the Lord, the day of God's wrath, okay? Yahweh's wrath. Yet even now, declares the Lord, return to me with all your heart, and with fasting and weeping and mourning, and rend your heart, not your garments. Now return to the Lord your God, for he is gracious and compassionate, slow to anger, abounding in loving kindness, and relenting in evil. That's his character. May we be like that too. And may we praise him for who he is and what he's done. We praise him for that. You know, Jonah understood God's compassion. He didn't like the Ninevites. He didn't like them at all because they were a rotten people. And yet God saved them. But Jonah didn't want him to be saved. And Jonah knew that if he went there and preached that God was compassionate and that God would relent if they repented and he would save them. Jonah chapter 4, verse 1, but it was greatly displeased Jonah, and he became angry, and he prayed to the Lord, please, Lord, was this not what I said while I was still in my own country? Therefore, in order to forestall this, I fled to Tarshish, for I knew thou art a gracious and compassionate God, slow to anger, abounding in loving kindness, and one who relents concerning calamity. You can see Jonah whining, right? Now, he understood it, but didn't apply it rightly. Later on, we'll see he does, I believe, at the end, that the book points to that in the close. But here, we need to know that he is compassionate, he is gracious, he is kind, he relents in evil, he is slow to anger. Wow, I should have been really booted out a long time ago. He could have, you know, before I came to faith, I should have died and gone to hell. You know that? And God was so gracious and so kind and so merciful. And even as a believer, I've done rotten stuff and he's forgiven me. He's so gracious, he's so kind, and so merciful, so merciful. So then, look down at verse 8 again, and back in our passage. The Lord is compassionate and gracious, slow to anger and abounding in loving kindness. He will not only strive with us, nor will he keep his anger forever. He has not dealt with us according to our sins, nor rewarded us according to our iniquities. For as high as the heavens are above the earth, so great is his loving kindness towards those who fear him. As far as the east is from the west, so far he has removed our transgressions from us. This psalm is about God's gracious character. And we're going to see that also in the repentance of those in Nehemiah. We're going to see that they recognize that God has been faithful. He has not forsaken them, but he has disciplined them. And things are heavy on them, and they deserve it completely. But they see he's a compassionate God, one who forgives. So then, he is the God who redeemed your life from the pit, who crowns you with loving kindness and compassion. He's like a compassionate, loving father or mother. Look down at verse 13, Psalm 103. Just as a father has compassion on his children, so the Lord has compassion on those who fear him. For he himself knows our frame. He is mindful that we're but dust. He's compassionate. This is God's character. He crowns you with loving kindness and compassion. If you're a true believer in Christ, you've been pardoned of your sin. You've been purchased from the pit. You've been crowned with loving kindness and compassion. Forget not his benefits. And notice, those benefits continue in this life even. Look at verse 5, back in Psalm 103. Who satisfies your years with good things so that your youth is renewed like the eagle. He satisfies your years. Now the King James, the New King James, says satisfies your mouth. They translate that because of the word satisfy, which they think has to do with eating, but I don't think that's the case. He satisfies your years. It's not just he gives you some good food that you're satisfied with. I don't think that really goes with the context of this psalm. I think the NASB does a better job. Who satisfies your years with good things so that your youth is renewed like the eagle. The term satisfied means to be filled, to be sated, to be satisfied. He causes us, it's in a causal form, he causes us to be satisfied. Now, I guarantee that if you are not following Christ or you're in sin, you are not satisfied. You're looking for that satisfaction in everything and everywhere, and it ain't happening. Marriage 1, marriage 2, marriage 3, marriage 4, marriage 5, whatever it might be. You're looking for it anywhere and everywhere. Drugs and alcohol, whatever it is, it's not going to satisfy. But for the believer, we should not be looking that way anymore, right? Because he satisfies us our years with good things. And we know from Scripture that God is good, that God is gracious, and that his things are good. What he does is good. And it's only within that relationship with him that we're going to be satisfied with good. He does good in our lives. He's a good God. We can praise him for the good that he's done and the good that we see. And then it says he renewed your youth, renewed like the eagle. Now, does this mean that all of a sudden you walk out of here and you've got a youthful step and a bounce in your legs? You know, is that what that means? That all of a sudden there? Well, I think the reality is, if you look at Isaiah 40, where we see this, look at Isaiah 40. Though the youths grow weary and tired, Isaiah 40, verse 30, and vigorous young men stumble badly, yet those who wait for the Lord will gain new strength. They will mount up with wings of eagles. They will run and not get tired. They will walk and not become weary. I believe this renewal speaks certainly of spiritual renewal and of spiritual strength. You know, we become very weary. And when God renews us, he renews us, we know that the law of the Lord is perfect, restoring the soul. We know from 2 Corinthians chapter 4 that we're not to lose heart, verse 16, but though the outer man is decaying, yet our inner man is being renewed day by day. He renews our strength. Now, certainly when we're glorified, we're going to run and not get tired. We're going to do all that. But right now, spiritually speaking, we're going to run and not get tired. He's going to renew us, gives us strength. He gives us strength to get through. Bless the Lord, O my soul. Forget none of his benefits. Forget none of his benefits. And then notice his kind deeds to all. We saw those benefits towards us, but he's got kind deeds towards everybody. Take a look at verse 6. The Lord performs righteous deeds and judgments for all who are oppressed. Statement simply says the Lord does the right thing over and over again. He does the right thing over and over. His deeds are his works. The right thing over and over and over again. And judgments for the oppressed. Initially, it's kind of troubling you. So you go, wait a second, there's a lot who are oppressed and doesn't seem there's any help. Well, that's right now. We know that the Lord will make everything right. The term judgments, you could say it this way, execution of justice. He's going to execute justice for those who are oppressed. He does what's right, and those who appear to be mistreated, the judgments will be on their behalf. For their benefit. He's going to take care of everything. God will right all the wrong deeds. He does what's right, but then he will right all that is wrong. He will execute judgment for all who are oppressed. That's speaking of his people, by the way. He's going to do that. He's going to take care of it. He's a righteous God, and not one who is not covered by the blood of Christ will get away with anything. They're going to get their just deserts. But we've been pardoned. Praise the Lord. Praise the Lord. God will make everything right. He will cause all things to work together for good. So notice as we continue, we have these benefits, and we're going to see, and go through this a little faster for time's sake as we get towards the middle of this psalm here. But these are things that he did based on his kind character. Look at verse 7. He made known his ways to Moses, or literally caused his ways to be known to Moses, his acts to the sons of Israel. He said, what type of benefit is this? Well, this is a tremendous benefit. You see, God revealed himself and made himself known to Moses and to Israel. God brought forth his word to Moses. He manifested his great power and his righteous ways to the sons of Israel when they were delivered from the hand of Pharaoh. He revealed himself, even though the nation rejected him apart from a remnant. And within that revelation, we have the truth concerning the I Am, Jesus Christ, the one who would die for our sins, the suffering servant. And so David goes on to point out specifically concerning revelation that God gave Moses and Israel that we're not to forget it. He's revealed himself. We can see who he is in his revelation to Moses and Israel. It's in the Word of God. It's in the Word of God. The Lord is compassionate, gracious, and we read this earlier, slow to anger, abounding in loving kindness. We've looked at this. This has to do with the reality of the forgiveness of sins. The forgiveness of sins. Tremendous, wonderful reality. It says here, he will not always strive with us, nor will he keep his anger forever. That was David and Israel at that time. He has not dealt with us according to our sins, nor rewarded us according to our iniquities. We all cannot identify that, right? So God was very angry with Israel, and he did strive with them, right? He was very angry, but he would not keep his anger forever. We're going to see this in Nehemiah, that God was angry with them, and they got their just deserts for their sin in God's gracious discipline, but he never left them. He never forsook them. He's still compassionate. We see this. He doesn't keep his anger forever. And so David goes past the nation here also to those who fear God. Notice this. Look at verse 9. He will not always strive with us, nor will he keep his anger forever. He has not dealt with us according to our sins, nor rewarded us according to our iniquities. And then look at verse 11. For as high as the heavens are above the earth, so great is his loving kindness towards who? It's not just Israel, towards those who fear him. You know, it's when we are forgiven through faith in Jesus Christ, we gain a fear of the Lord. We didn't have it before. Psalm 130, if thou shouldest mark iniquities, who could stand? But there is forgiveness with thee that thou mayest be feared. He forgives us that we would see him rightly. We would revere him rightly because we didn't do it before. Sin was in the way. And so then we have this fear. And look at a little farther down because we kind of sort of finish up here. In verse 17, notice the idea of fearing and obeying together. But the loving kindness of the Lord is from everlasting, verse 17, on those who fear him, and his righteousness, children's children's children, to those who keep his covenant and remember his precepts to do them. You remember God's word. You're at work and you remember, oh, I want to work heartily unto you and not unto men. You're in your household. You remember, I need to dwell with my wife in an understanding way. You remember, oh, I need to have a gentle and quiet spirit. Lord God, help me. You remember his ways to do them. You remember that let no unwholesome word proceed from your mouth except that which for edification. You remember his things to do them. You remember his things to do them, his truth. And so then, our transgressions have been removed, and it's those who fear him. So we should bless the Lord. We should forget not his benefits. Look at verse 13. Just as a father has compassion for his children, so the Lord has compassion on those who fear him. For he himself knows our frame. He is mindful that we are but dust. So gracious, so compassionate. He knows our frame. He knows our frame. He knows we are made out of dust. We are very weak in this humanity, in this human condition, in a sense, this flesh suit, right? Soon we'll be glorified, but we're weak. And he's mindful. He has compassion. He has compassion. Don't forget his benefits. He has compassion towards us. He cares for us. He's mindful of us. You know, Jesus said in the New Testament that even the hairs of our head are numbered. That's a lot of numbering to do. They keep falling out, right? But you got to keep changing those numbers, right? But he's aware of us, right? He's aware of us. So then notice here, in light of that, David begins his conclusion about the brevity of mankind, the brevity of our time on earth, in light of God's sovereignty over everything. Verse 15, as for men, his days are like grass, as the flower of the field, so he flourishes. When the wind has passed over it, is no more, and its place acknowledges it no longer. It's like grass. You know, it grows up quick, nice and green, and dies, and the wind blows it away. Blows it away. But in contrast, the loving kindness of the Lord is from everlasting to everlasting on those who fear him, and his righteousness to children's children, to those who keep his covenant and remember his precepts to do them. Those who are walking with him, obeying him, right, and fear him. The reality is, this life's a vapor, but God's loving kindness is eternal. It's eternal. And then notice, he's established overall so that the angels are blessing, his works are blessing, bless the Lord, we should be blessing him too, right? Look at verse 19. The Lord has established his throne in the heavens, his sovereignty rules over all. He's established immovable, he's over all, bless the Lord. Everything's under control. Things aren't out of control. He's sovereign over everything. He's mindful of us. He's compassionate. Bless the Lord. Verse 20, bless the Lord, you his angels. Those are his ministering spirits, those who do his will, right? Mighty in strength, you perform his word, obey the voice of his word. They do it. God says it and they do it. And they do it. Bless the Lord. Angels bless the Lord. Speak well of him. And then we see here, bless the Lord, all you his hosts or his armies. This is a parallel statement. You who serve him, doing his will. I believe that speaks of angels in parallel. Those who serve him, but also fight for him in a sense. Right? They fight for him. And then look at verse 22. Bless the Lord, all you his works of his, in all places of his dominion. Here we have the expectation of all his works to bless his name where he has dominion. We are his workmanship. Bless the Lord, right? Bless the Lord. And lastly, David personifies it or personalizes it again emphatically. Bless the Lord, O my soul. Bless the Lord, O my soul. So the question is, has your soul been blessing the Lord lately? What's your soul been doing? What's your insides been doing? What's your heart been doing? Have you been blessing the Lord, thanking God for who he is and what he's done? Thanking him for pardoning your iniquity, for forgiving your sins, for his compassion and graciousness and kindness towards us, his mindfulness, his concern, his sovereignty over all. Have you blessed the Lord? Well, David says to himself, and we should say to ourselves, bless the Lord, all my soul. Well, with this in mind, do you forget his benefits? Some of you don't think of them because you don't know him, and you can know him today. If you've recognized you're a sinner in need of salvation, turn to Jesus, believe in the Lord Jesus Christ, and thou shalt be saved. And for those of us who maybe haven't been blessing him as much as we should, for those of us who maybe been forgetting a little too much, we need to just share that with the Lord. Lord, I'm sorry, I haven't done that. Help me to keep my heart and mind on you, that I would praise you and thank you for who you are, that I would not forget your benefits.
1: 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Greg, what final words do you have for our listeners?
0: Well, brothers and sisters, we are prone to forget. We are prone to forget what the Lord has done towards us. And if we do, we will not be blessing the Lord with our souls. We will not bless with our entire being. And indeed, when practically speaking, we forget the Lord's benefits, we're not going to praise him either. And what are those benefits? They are centered around his loving kindness and compassion manifest in sending his son Jesus Christ to bring the complete forgiveness of our sins, to bring us into a right relationship with our loving Heavenly Father. Bless the Lord, O my soul, and forget none of his benefits, who pardons all your iniquities. Well, are you blessing the Lord with your soul? Maybe some of you have forgotten his benefits on a practical basis. Just confess, be forgiven, and focus on what you have in Christ. Brothers and sisters, our God is a compassionate, gracious God, slow to anger, and abounding in loving kindness. Don't forget his benefits.
2: Bless the Lord, O my soul.
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9: 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And he defended her. 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Knowing the cross was coming in just a few days, he said, she's anointed my body for burial beforehand. 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In fact, he goes on to say, she has done a beautiful thing for me. 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
12: 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Hi, I'm Rob West. 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And then it's on to your calls and questions at 800-525-7000. 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Well, our guest today is my friend Dr. Kelly Rush, a finance professor, division chair, and financial planning program coordinator at Mount Vernon Nazarene University in Ohio. She's also on the board of directors at Kingdom Advisors. She's well-versed in the intersection of faith and finances, and today she's here to help us tackle an important topic for students and their families, that is, how to build a solid college budget. Kelly, great to have you back with us.
13: Oh, I really like this topic, Rob. Thanks for having me.
12: Kelly, you work with students every day, so let's start with the big picture. Why is it so important for college students to learn how to manage their money at this stage?
13: I'm reminded of Proverbs 22, train up a child in the way he should go, and when he's old, he will not depart from it. We apply that verse to a lot of areas in parenting, but it holds true in this area of finances and wanting our children to develop those good habits, especially during the college years, so that they'll continue those down the road. And so whatever those habits are that they're developing during those critical college years is either going to start them on a path of financial success or cause later regrets down the road that they'll then

0: But very few have an actual written budget. And they might have a general sense of what they should be spending. But even if they have that general sense, they still don't track their spending. Yeah. And so they don't have a clear picture of where the finances are going. And they don't have a written budget to compare anything to. And so over time, what they find is that they're actually spending more than they realize. They're watching those bank accounts dwindle more quickly than they anticipate. And they genuinely don't have a sense of where the money is going.
1: Yeah.
0: So it's easy for a college student to think, well, I don't have normal expenses. I have a lot of variability, and so I'll just have a budget later on. But we want to develop those habits early on so that they'll stay with the student and they'll continue those budgeting practices on into the future.
1: Yeah, that's well said. Now, there's some critical lessons or ideas that they need to learn at this stage. One of those, I know, is the time value of money. Why is that such a key foundational concept for college students in particular?
0: Time value of money really is critical because the relationship between time and money is not random. There's a system to it. It's logical. It's reasonable. It really reminds me of the orderly God that we serve. There's an order to this time and money relationship. And so when college students learn how the time value of money variables work together, they realize that the most powerful variable in every time value of money calculation is always time. Without exception, the financial destination boils down to time and that need to use time wisely.
1: Yeah. Now let's apply that key concept then, Kelly, the time value of money, to budgeting.
0: Well, often budgeting, the question comes up, well, how much do I save? Or when I save, how much am I going to earn on that investment? And even the broader financial industry, a lot of attention is given to savings rate, return on investments. Those are definitely important variables. But because time is the most powerful variable, college students need to use the budgeting process early on to have the best impact down the road. You know, scripture speaks of time often. The psalmist asked the Lord to teach us to number our days that we may apply our hearts to wisdom. And Paul told the church in Ephesus to walk carefully, not as fools, but as wise, because we're supposed to redeem the time. So without exception, the most important thing college students need to understand is that they have time on their side. And if they start early, saving early, giving early, stewarding wisely from the very start, all of those practices go into building a budget, and all of them have a positive impact with time.
1: That is so good. When we come back from this break, we'll talk about credit, when is the right time to open a bank account, and much more. Kelly Rush here today. We're talking college students. Following this interview, your questions today at 800-525-7000. Stay with us. We'll be right back.
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1: Thanks for joining us today on Faith and Finance. We're talking budgets 101 for college students. Perhaps you're a college student or you have one in your life. Well, we've got a great guest today. My friend, Dr. Kelly Rush, is finance professor, division chair, and financial planning program coordinator at Mount Vernon Nazarene University in Ohio. And she's been sharing with us some of these key foundational concepts and ideas that are so important for college students. And Kelly, before the break, you were talking about the importance of the time value of money. And you made this really important distinction that really time is on your side when you're a college student. And that's important. But when you say that, is that always true in terms of money?
0: Well, this was a great clarification.

0: To make, Rob, so thank you. Time is always on a saver's side. It's always on an investor's side because the longer runway for those good practices leads to a positive impact down the road. But time has the opposite impact for debtors. Yeah. Long runways for someone who's trying to pay off debt means that more interest is paid. So time is not on a debtor's side. If college students can build good financial habits early on, if they can avoid that consumer debt, if they can steward well early, they will always have a compounded blessing over time.
1: Let's shift to budgeting, Kelly. I know another concept you've talked about is this idea of momentum. You say that money has momentum in college. Unpack that for us.
0: Oh, absolutely. I tell students that money moves and money has momentum. I mean, I think about my kids when they were little. They saved for a few big purchases. They saved for that first car. They saved for their portion of the college tuition. But they didn't understand the small purchases that mom and dad were making all of the time. And so when you get to college and those small purchases tend to fall on the shoulders of the college student, they just don't realize how many transactions happen in the course of normal day-to-day life, whether that's ordering pizza or coffee run or streaming services or whatever those things are. The frequency of small purchases tends to gain momentum throughout college. The sheer number of expenses that results in the momentum of how money moves over time.
1: Yeah, that's really helpful and a powerful idea. Let's turn to practical tools. Kelly, do you have any favorite go-to resources for students who are just getting started with budgeting or are facing the momentum of money moving that you just described?
0: For sure. So for young children, a lot of parents will use the envelope system. They'll have a few budgeting categories, and that's a really great way to tangibly teach young kids about money, but that's probably not going to be the plan for a college student. I don't know if you've heard college students say this, but there is this mindset out there that cash doesn't count. And they'll they'll say that real flippantly. Oh, cash doesn't count. As in, when money is moving, they think of the cash as already being spent because it never shows up in an online transaction.
1: Interesting.
0: So because Gen Z operates in the world of apps and easy online access, we want to meet them where they are. And so we want to use those finance apps. I really like the FaithFi app. It's a great place to begin with budgeting. It's customizable to meet the students' needs, has different money management options. It's a great place to be a very practical resource for college students.
1: Well, I couldn't agree more. You can go to faithfi.com to check it out. Let's stay in the practical category, Kelly. At what point do you think students should open their own bank accounts and start managing money independently rather than relying on mom and dad?
0: Oh, that's a great question, Rob. And so something that we say at our house all the time is that we're on the same team, right? Parents and students are on the same team. And so in order to be on the same team, we want to have a game plan. And parents need to communicate to their students the game plan of turning over the expenses to the college student. Yeah. When will they pay for their own gas? When do they pay for their own clothes, their own cell phone, and so on? And so we need to communicate not just which expenses are going to move to the college students, but when do they move? And so having a plan for that really puts people on the same team, on the same page, and then they can map out how much to budget for, when to budget for, and when those expenses move to the student's responsibility, that was probably the time when they're going to want to open up their own bank account, have their own responsibility for those specific expenses that mom and dad said, okay, now these are yours.
1: Yeah, and I think one of the keys there, and you said this, is clear communication. Kelly, naturally, one of the other conversations that needs to be had is around credit. Should college students start building credit now, or do they wait until after graduation?
0: You know, I think either is going to be fine in the long run, but there really is some value in starting the process of building credit during college. That longer runway of building credit can have a benefit down the road for that first apartment or when they're shopping for insurance and things like that. So what I suggest is starting with a secured credit card where a one-time refundable deposit is put down and that acts as collateral to the credit card issuer. And so once they open that secured credit card, then they have to think about, okay, well, which expenses am I going to move to that credit card? And I always suggest start with gas, right? Nobody spends more for gas than they have to. And so that's a very easy budget item to begin putting on a secured credit card. And then very critical, they have to pay that credit card off every month. And that secured credit card will help them to build credit over time because, again, time is on their side.
1: Yeah, no doubt about that. Now, of course, sticking to a budget, Kelly, is not just about controlling expenses. These students also have to think about their income when it comes to building a budget. So what should students be thinking about beyond just the paycheck when it comes to working during the school year?
0: I really like to see students working a consistent part-time job during the college years. You know, it shows that they can juggle responsibilities of schoolwork and employment, builds that discipline of being a faithful steward over time. And my favorite part-time jobs are the ones that have high impact with reasonable flexibility. It's pretty hard to find a position where they can come and go whenever they want to, but with some reasonable flexibility for them. I think of things like go get a referee certification or learn to cut hair on campus. Those are really great ways to have high ROI on some really easy investments of their own time. And then just keep in mind what they're moving towards. Maybe if they're a nursing major, they're going to be working at a local hospital, but trying to find those positions that are in their field of study are going to be a blessing for them over the long run.
1: Yeah, that's really helpful. Kelly, we've got just about a minute left. So before we wrap up, let's finish with a few common pitfalls. What are some of the issues college students need to be cautious of as they begin to build their budget?
0: Well, one of the pitfalls that I'm seeing right now is just a desire for a shortcut. Students are tempted to be drawn to that biggest financial return in the shortest amount of time with the least amount of sacrifice. That's just human nature. And so that shortcut is showing up on college campuses, especially right now, in terms of this growing popularity of sports betting. And I liken the rise of sports betting on college campuses to a modern day gateway drug. It's addictive. It leads to escalating financial snares. And it can be really dangerous for college students. You know, Paul told Timothy that those who would be rich fall into a temptation and a trap and many foolish, harmful desires. It's not that they may fall into a trap. They do fall into a trap. Then many foolish and harmful desires escalate into financial destruction. And that just brings us back to the time value of money. Wise stewards don't try to circumvent time. They use the time that's on their side to follow biblical wisdom. They gather little by little over time. They watch those financial resources grow. They see the blessing of time that the Lord gave them.
1: Wow. This has been so good, Kelly. We have given students and their parents a lot to think about. We really appreciate you being here today.
0: Oh, thanks for having me, Rob.
1: Absolutely. That's Kelly Rush, professor of finance at Mount Vernon Nazarene University. And if you want to check out the FaithFi app that Kelly mentioned, just go to faithfi.com and click app. Back with your questions after this, 800-525-7000. Stick around.
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1: 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Kathy, go right ahead.
4: Sure. Thanks for taking my call. Sure. I am wondering, there is a limit to how much you can gift a child per tax laws. And I'm wondering if that also applies to, like, student loans.
1: Hmm. Yeah, essentially, there is a limit, and it changes by year. For 2026, an individual can give up to $19,000 per recipient each year without having to file a gift tax return. So therefore, a married couple could give up to $38,000 to the same child by electing to split gifts. If the gift is simply to help them pay off the student loans, you're free to do that. The question is just always whether it goes over this $19,000 or $38,000. The recipient, the child in this case, doesn't pay any income tax on the gift. And if you go over $19,000 per person or $38,000, that doesn't automatically mean gift tax is owed. It just means you have to report it, and it chips away at your lifetime exclusion, which currently sits at about $15 million. So you got a long way to go. But any giving of funds to someone else, including a child, would qualify in this way.
4: Okay. Is there a way, like, to set up a loan to her and have her pay me back over time where it's not, 8% interest over 8%?
1: Yeah. What is your objective here? What are you trying to accomplish?
4: Well, she's in a service, a job, and it will take a while to, be able to earn enough to pay these back. So I'd like to do it and then have her pay me back over time. Only child, single parent, so.
1: Okay. And you're not paying, if you're paying directly to the educational institution, that wouldn't be treated the same way. But if you pay it to the lender, it would be considered a gift. And if it's a loan that's in her name only, is that the situation?
4: Okay. Yes. Okay. It's the, government student loans. Yeah.
1: Okay. And it's not, you're not a borrower as well, right?
4: Correct.
1: Okay. Yeah. And she is still actively borrowing, or she's already through the school?
4: Done. Yeah.
1: Okay. Yeah. So at the end of the day here with these being, if you make the payment directly to the Department of Education, it's still considered a gift. And is your desire ultimately for her to pay this as she's able?
4: Correct.
1: Okay. Yeah. And so just wondering, if you make that loan to her, the extent to which you don't charge a reasonable interest rate, that portion is going to be considered a gift, but you certainly could do that. If that was your desire. So you would just have to make sure that you do it in such a way that, do you normally use a tax preparer to prepare your returns?
4: No.
1: Okay. So that might be the way to go, is just to have a CPA take a look at this and just see how to structure that. But you absolutely could, make this a loan to her, then have her pay you back. And then again, the extent to which you're doing it without any interest, that portion would ultimately be less than the annual exclusion. So you should be fine there. So I think that could work if that's your intent, is to ultimately have her pay this. But essentially what you're doing is, you're just getting out of paying that interest as a gift to her. And then now she's paying you at a reduced interest rate, correct?
4: Correct.
1: Okay. Yeah. So I like that. So I would treat that as a loan, and just put that in writing. And if you genuinely expect to be repaid, then that's a bona fide loan. You would need a promissory note. You would need to specify the repayment terms. You would have to charge at least the applicable federal rate, and anything below that would be considered a gift. And then if you forgive part of the loan down the road, then, that would be a part of your annual gift limit as well. Is there any concern, though, in just going ahead and filing the gift tax return and Form 709 and just chipping away at your lifetime exemption?
4: No, that's a good idea.
1: Yeah. So, you know, you could do that and just make it an outright gift. I think the key is whatever that expectation is, setting the IRS aside for a second, because again, you know, even if you go over the 19,000, you've got no problem there other than just reporting on it, which is not a big deal. I think the key is just to make sure there's clear expectations and communication with your daughter so that we don't get down the road and there's, you know, unmet or mismatched expectations that leads to a strain in the relationship. But if she full well understands what you're doing, you expect to be repaid. And, you know, I would just put all of that in writing with the terms and, you know, make sure that it's, everybody is kind of on the same page so that that doesn't ever come back, you know, in the future.
4: So you'd have to get a lawyer involved at that point.
1: And not really. You could download a promissory note on the internet. I mean, there's plenty of them that would give you a template.
4: Okay.
1: You know, if that's what you're looking for. It doesn't have to be filed anywhere. It's really just to make sure there's clear communication. And, you know, if you do it as an interest-free loan, the IRS is going to treat some or all of the foregone interest as a gift. But again, because of the amount that we're talking about here, you know, I don't think there's, you know, a real issue here. So you've got a couple of options. You could pay off the $40,000, have her sign a promissory note. The note requires monthly payments, charges at least the, you know, applicable interest rate. And then this is truly a bona fide loan, or you do it below the interest rate. You treat it as a gift, but you're just documenting it so you and your daughter are on the same page. You could go either direction.
4: Okay.
1: All right.
4: All right. Well, thank you.
1: You're welcome. This will be a real blessing to her, and I appreciate your call today. By the way, that applicable federal rate is between 4% and 5%, where the IRS considers it a bona fide loan. So if it's short term, 4%, 3 to 9 years, 4.3%, long term, 9 years or more, 4.98%. So right at 5% would be the rates they would want you to charge for this to be seen as a true loan versus a gift. But again, if it's a gift, let's just report on anything over 19,000 and you're covered. Hey, Kathy, thanks for your call today.
5: 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Couldn't do it without them. For those gentlemen, I'm Rob West. This has been Faith and Finance, and we'll see you next time. Bye-bye.
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11: 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I'm speaking with Roland Trujillo, the host of Shedding Shackles, heard weekends on KCTA Radio. 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
12: 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And there's a lot of us who are kind of in the middle for a long time. We kind of like the truth, but we don't like it enough. We still think we can get something from the world. And we want to get it before we're willing to commit to the truth and to doing what's right. 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
15: Like many of you, I started riding on shopping carts at a very young age. We called them buggies. I was around 6 years old when I started pushing the cart by myself. Until I could navigate the corners, a few cans of soup were destined to roll. But not to worry, I did restack them, so I'm not responsible for the announcement, "Clean up on aisle three." I especially enjoyed riding a cart through the parking lot. With wide open spaces, I could push really hard, then glide with the breeze on my face. Sometimes I would stand on the smaller end of the cart, then lean, causing the buggy to do a 180 and sling me like a stone in a Roman catapult. So I probably am responsible for helmet laws today. I recall one time my father said, "You may enjoy riding on these carts now, but when you're grown, you won't do it anymore." I looked up at him and asked, "But what if I still enjoy riding on them?" And he said, "You won't." A lot of years have rolled by since my early shopping cart days, but guess what? I still enjoy riding on them, especially in parking lots. And I don't care if people see me or if no one is around. I do it for one simple reason. It makes me smile. I really enjoy it. We adults should make time to do some things that make us smile. So dust off that bicycle in the garage and take it for a spin. Go to a lake and skip some rocks. And when was the last time you flew a kite? Live a little. Or better yet, live a lot. What do you have to lose besides stress?
14: To learn more about humorist, speaker, and storyteller Tim Lovelace, or to find out when Tim will be in your area, go to timlovelace.com and be sure to follow Tim on social media.
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17: The kingdom will come on the Father's timetable. Friends, one day Jesus will return, and his kingdom will come in all of its fullness, and all that is broken will be mended, and all that is marred will be made beautiful, and all that is wounded shall be healed, and all that is wrong will be righted, and everything sad will come untrue.
18: Welcome to Living Hope with Pastor Philip Miller. I'm Pastor Larry McCarthy. We're so glad you've joined us for this series through the Sermon on the Mount. Now, Pastor Philip, if the kingdom is coming on God's timetable, what does that mean for us in the meantime?
19: Yeah, why does Jesus say, "Pray, your kingdom come," if we're waiting on God to bring it in the end, and if that's how it's going to wrap up, right? Why pray for it if it's coming and God's going to do it in his own sweet time? It's a good question, because at the end of the day, it is true the fullness of the kingdom will only come when God makes everything right. Jesus returns, sets up his kingdom, and all things are set to rights. That's the fullness of the kingdom. But it's coming even now in small, incremental ways through the church and through our lives as we bring our own lives under the rule of Christ. Right. There is progress being made. And so when we pray, your kingdom come, we're not just praying abstractly that God would do something to this world. We're actually praying as participants through whom the kingdom is actively coming. So we're praying that God would use us, actually, not just to pray the prayers, but also in providing some of the answers to those prayers as we move out as his people in the world to bring this world increasingly under the lordship of Christ as we steward our lives, as we live in this broken world. And so we're going to learn more about what that looks like today.
18: Beloved, please stay tuned after the message, because Pastor Philip is going to discuss what it looks like to pray your kingdom come through me, and how our small spheres of influence can become reflections of God's kingdom. We go now to the pulpit of the Moody Church for part three of the sermon, Your Kingdom Come. I hope you have your Bibles. We're in Matthew chapter 6, and again, verses 9 through 13.
17: And so the kingdom of God is coming even now, as Jesus builds his church, and the gates of hell will not prevail against it. And yet, there's a sense in which the kingdom is yet to come. The kingdom is yet to come. In Luke 19, verses 11 and 12, just prior to the triumphal entry, the week that Jesus is going to be crucified, Jesus tells a parable. Pastor Eric Targe preached on it just a couple weeks ago. It says, Jesus proceeded to tell a parable because he was near to Jerusalem and because they supposed that the kingdom of God was to appear immediately. He said, therefore, a nobleman went to a far country to receive a kingdom and return. So Jesus is trying to correct something. The kingdom is not coming in fullness this week. No. I'm going to be crucified, buried, raised, and ascend and go to heaven, and I will return with the kingdom. When I come back as king, the kingdom will come. In Acts 1, verses 6 to 8, just before Jesus ascends to the Father, the disciples ask Jesus, Lord, will you at this time restore the kingdom to Israel? And Jesus said to them, it is not for you to know the times or seasons that the Father has fixed by his own authority, but you will receive power when the Holy Spirit comes upon you, and you will be my witnesses in Jerusalem and in all Judea and in Samaria and to the very ends of the earth. You guys don't worry about when the kingdom's coming. You have a job to do. Go into all the world in the power of the Holy Spirit, and you will be my witnesses to the very ends of the earth. The kingdom will come on the Father's timetable. Friends, one day Jesus will return, and his kingdom will come in all of its fullness, and all that is broken will be mended. And all that is marred will be made beautiful. And all that is wounded shall be healed. And all that is wrong will be righted. And everything sad will come untrue. And the kingdoms of this world will become the kingdom of our God and of his Christ. And he will rule and reign forever and ever. Revelation 11:15. And so there is a sense, friends, this is very complicated, that the kingdom of God has always been. It's always been here. In a sense, it's come in Jesus. In a sense, it's still coming even now as people bow to the lordship of Christ. And it is yet to come when the king returns. All of this happens on God's timetable. Which leads us to the last question, which is why pray for it? Why pray for it? If God's going to do what God's going to do, if the kingdom's going to come when God wants it to come, and we can't hurry Jesus along, you know, why pray? Your kingdom come, your will be done on earth as it is in heaven. Here's why. When we pray this prayer, we're acknowledging God as king. When we pray this prayer, we're acknowledging God as king. God, you're king, and I'm not. When we pray this prayer, we're submitting to his rule in our lives. As Jesus prayed in the Garden of Gethsemane, not my will, but yours be done. That's what we're praying. Your kingdom come, not my will, but yours be done. When we pray this prayer, we're aligning our hearts with God's. We're saying, have your way in this world. That what God most wants, the redemption and renewal and righting of all things in the universe, we're aligning with what He wants. Have your way, O God. When we pray, your kingdom come, your will be done on earth as it is in heaven, we are praying it on at least three different levels. Let me give them to you. Number one, your kingdom come in me. Your kingdom come in me. Father, I'm submitting my own little kingdom to yours. I'm getting off the throne of my life, and I'm surrendering to you. Not my will, but yours be done. Be my Lord, be my Savior, be my King, be my everything. Here I am. I'm yours. I will live for your priorities. I will abide in your presence. I will walk by your Spirit, for I am yours, and I'm yours forever. This is amazing, friends. Anyone can conquer another kingdom by force, but God wins our allegiance through his sacrificial love so that we willingly kneel and worship before him. This is amazing. Your kingdom come in me. Secondly, we're praying, your kingdom come through me. Your kingdom come through me. Friends, each of us has a little kingdom, a domain, a space over which we have say. We shape our homes that we live in. We express ourselves in our work, in our vocation. We live through relationships. We influence and touch other people. And as Christ increasingly has say over our lives and all dimensions of our lives, as we come under the rule and reign of the King, our little kingdoms also come under his rule and reign. Do you see that? We are bringing our kingdoms under his kingdom. Our kingdom comes under his rule. And so we start to ask questions like, what would it look like if Jesus was the Lord of my home, of my business, of my vocational life? How would Jesus live my life if he was me? How would he serve others? How would he act justly? How would he cultivate peace? How would he love his neighbors? How would he share the good news of Jesus? And friends, as we live by the Spirit, following the way of Jesus, bringing our little kingdoms under his rule and reign, our lives become extensions of the kingdom rule of God. And people can begin to glimpse what it might look like when God's will is done on earth as it is in heaven. Your kingdom come through me. The third thing we're praying is your kingdom come and take over. Your kingdom come and take over. This broken world, friends, will never be fully right until Jesus returns. We cannot bring in the fullness of the kingdom of God. Not through social action, not through political leverage. We cannot bring in the kingdom of God. The kingdom will come at the return of the King. He will mend this broken world. He will make beautiful everything that is marred. He will heal all that is wounded. He will make right everything that is wrong, and he will make everything sad come untrue. Revelation 21, verses 3 to 5, one of my favorite passages, John's vision of the heavens and earth being made new. This is what he says, "And I heard a loud voice from the throne, saying, 'Behold, the dwelling place of God is with man. He will dwell with them, and they will be his people. And God himself will be with them as their God. He will wipe away every tear from their eyes, and death shall be no more. Neither shall there be mourning, nor crying, nor pain any more, for the former things have passed away. And he who was seated on the throne said, "Behold, I am making all things new." All things new. Your kingdom come, take over. Take over, which is to say, come quickly, Lord Jesus. Come quickly, Lord Jesus. It's the same thing. Our Father in heaven, hallowed be your name. Your kingdom come, your will be done on earth as it is in heaven. Come quickly, Lord Jesus. Amen? Amen.
18: This is Living Hope with Pastor Philip Miller. I'm Pastor Larry McCarthy, and before we start our discussion today, I just want to let you know that this program is made possible because of the generous supporters just like you. As our way of saying thank you, we have a resource that we want to make available to you. Now, if you go to livinghopeoffer.com or call us 1-800-215-5001. We're so glad you've joined us today as we explore bringing God's kingdom. Now, Pastor Philip, you note that we're called to pray your kingdom come and take over, but if we're already citizens of the kingdom, how should that impact our loyalty to earthly politics? Yeah, I said it. Or social kingdoms. We're out here in the deep end of the pool now.
19: Yeah. Yeah. Well, you know, everyone's building a little kingdom, right? So you've got political kingdoms, you've got businesses that are building kingdoms. So everyone wants your loyalty as a kingdom citizen here on earth. So everybody wants to build their tribe, build their movement, build their allegiance base, right? So yes. You've got all these people that are clamoring to suck you in to their kingdom agenda. And what we need to recognize is that as people of Jesus, who follow King Jesus, that we actually are in a different kingdom. We are in a higher kingdom, a kingdom that transcends all the other little earthly kingdoms that war for our attention and loyalty in this life. We are citizens of heaven. Yeah. To use Paul's language in Philippians, we're citizens of heaven. We're awaiting a savior from there. That's our Lord Jesus Christ. He's the one who's going to redeem us and redeem these broken bodies and bring kingdom come. So we live for something bigger than all the other political fightings and kingdom fights that are happening on this earth. We live for something bigger. Now, so we have to keep our citizenship straight. We need to remember that we are primarily citizens of the kingdom of heaven.
18: Yes.
19: But that doesn't mean you get an out from living in the real world. So we're all in the real world. We have jobs. And so we have allegiances to the companies we work for, and we're supposed to be helping them with their agenda and what they're trying to do in the world. And we have a little kingdom we've built for our family where we're protecting our kids and providing for them and giving them opportunities. And we're going to vote. We have a vote in our country. What a blessing that is. We need to steward that with wisdom and care and try to express God's heart as best we can in policies that change the lives of people. So we want to represent Christ well in all those spheres.
18: That's right.
19: But we can't let those allegiances become the big allegiance that's bigger than our allegiance to Christ. And an analogy, I don't know if it's helpful, but I find it useful for me, is to think of life, if my life is like a NASCAR, okay? Come with me, stay with me. But if you know, there's all those little stickers you put on the car, but there's a dominant sponsor that you know, that's the FedEx car, or that's the Interstate Batteries car, or that's the Cheerios car, or whatever, right? There's a dominant brand on the vehicle, and there's lots of other things on there, but the dominant brand can't be covered up to the point where I don't even know what car that is. Otherwise, it's just bad advertising, right? And the reality is, our lives are meant to primarily show and share the love of Jesus and the kingdom of God in this world. We're redeemed people of God, we're adopted as children of God. Our lives are meant to shine for Jesus. And so I can have other things I do in my life, and I have to. I live in this world. I have other allegiances, but I need to make sure those allegiances are kept in the right proportions so that the dominant picture of my life is primarily about Jesus and the gospel of his kingdom. And if that shines, then we're doing it right. I'm afraid so often we have all these secondary allegiances that we put on our lives, and they actually start to become bigger than the voice of Jesus. And so if people know us for our political views more than our allegiance to Jesus, if we're ready to like sell a product and be really about whatever this product is, but I'm actually more of an evangelist for the product than I am for the lordship of Jesus Christ and what he can do in your life. Then it shows there's something a little bit wonky, you know, in our lives. Something's out of balance. And so we're called to keep our citizenship straight, to keep our eyes on Jesus, and to let his kingdom be reflected in every dimension of our lives.
20: That's a great reminder that we're not to have this bunker mentality that we just divorce ourselves from what's going on. We're designed to have relationships, as you said, at school, at work, as we interact with people. And, you know, it seems, Pastor Philip, that if we are kingdom-minded, if we're living for the kingdom of heaven, that's actually going to make us better citizens here on earth.
19: Yeah. I mean, sometimes you hear that criticism. You know, these people, they're so heavenly-minded, they're of no earthly good. But really, when we think about this rightly, when we think about, yes, God's going to bring the kingdom. Yes, he's going to redeem all things. But that doesn't lead me into a head in the clouds, disengaged, I don't care about this world. It actually sends us right back into the world. Jesus says to be salt and light, to bring healing and redemption and mending in this broken world. We're participants in what God's doing in the kingdom and setting things to right. And so we all have that sphere of influence where we can actually bring the way that God wants things to be, you know, a little bit of healing, a little bit of beauty, a little bit of blessing in a broken world. As we live as kingdom citizens, we ought to be the best citizens of earth. It changes everything about our lives.
20: I want to ask you about spheres of influence, but before I get to that, yeah, okay, so we're doing these good works. We're helping our community. We're helping our fellow man, so to speak. We're doing good for our city, but that's not really our end goal.
19: Yeah, so it's interesting. D.L. Moody is such a great inspiration to me on this. So he started his Sunday school, and he brought all those kids in. He said, if you come here for 3 months, I'm going to buy you a suit of clothing. So he cared about their bodies. He cared about making sure they had good clothing. You know, he was instrumental in starting the YMCA. He wanted housing. He wanted food. He had firewood for people. And at the same time, he ultimately knew, I can feed people. I can take care of their bodies. But at the end of the day, I got to care about their soul.
20: Yes.
19: That's actually more important than anything else. I care about their suffering now, but the suffering for eternity, that's what I care about. I want to see them reconciled to God. I want to see them full of the abundant life that's going to last forever, not just their bodies, but their souls. And Moody famously said, I came with bread in one hand and a Bible in the other. And I think that's something that Moody did really, really well, that we've got to keep doing well in our day, is recognizing we've got to care for bodies and souls at the same time. We've got to care enough about the needs of people to care for the real social concerns that are in the brokenness of this world. And at the same time, recognize if we don't get people to Jesus, it's not going to matter in the end, right? You can clean somebody up for a day, but unless they come to know Jesus Christ as Savior and Lord, their soul is still in peril, right?
20: That's right.
19: So we got to love people enough to do ministry to body and soul. We've got to give them not just the care they need in this life, but the hope that they need for eternity through Jesus Christ. And that means the gospel itself.
20: Jesus invited us, in fact, to pray, your kingdom come through me. And what you're saying is that these spheres of influence that we have give us these access points into people's lives where we can actually impact them now for the kingdom and for the glory of God.
19: Yeah. I mean, when you look at your life and you realize I've been entrusted with this domain.
20: Yes.
19: I've got a house. I've got a job. I've got a neighborhood. I've got classmates. I've got gym people at the gym. I'm like, where I live, work, learn, and play, I've got a little sphere of influence. What would it mean to bring all of that under the lordship of Christ so that Jesus' work of redeeming this world is happening in the sphere of influence where I'm living, as I partner with God in this redemptive presence that he is bringing into the world. That's what we're talking about. A willingness to say, all of my life, here it is, Lord, would you come and show me how to, in all these areas, just make it a little bit of heaven on earth as it is in heaven. Would you sync up my little domain as best I can through my life so that the kingdom of God might be reflected in everything that I'm touching. And all of a sudden, then you become an instrument and an extension of God's kingdom rule and the grace that he's bringing into this broken world, and the light starts to shine. What an amazing calling. It touches every aspect of our lives.
20: And amen. In the world, not of it. We have work to do, beloved. To be an extension of God's grace in this broken world, we need a prayer life that is fueled by his word. But let's be honest. Many of us don't pray simply because we don't know how. We end up saying the same old things about the same old things because we don't know any different. Now, if that sounds like you, the problem isn't your love for God. It just might be your method. That's why we're featuring Donald Whitney's book, Praying the Bible, where he outlines an easy-to-grasp method that has the power to transform our prayer life. Whitney challenges us to stop praying repetitively and instead use the Bible as our prayer book. 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
24: Ladies and gentlemen, this is Ram Chavez. I'm the musical director of the Veterans Band of Corpus Christi, and we have received a major invitation from the National American GI Forum, the organization that Dr. Hector P. Garcia organized in 1948 right here in Corpus Christi. We have a strong relationship with Dr. Hector, since in the beginning he had much to do with our success in getting organized. in kicking off the band and staying afloat. We have been asked to perform in Las Vegas on August the 3rd through the 6th. 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Box 8606, Corpus Christi, Texas 78412. And we'd like to thank you and hope that you will once again support the Veterans Band to accomplish one more recognition of our city of Corpus Christi, our veterans community, our military community, and all our communities that we have performed for in 40 years.
1: This past October, Canada's Parliament introduced legislation that tightens the country's borders. Through Canada's Border Plan, the Government of Canada is investing $1.3 billion in concrete action to keep communities safe on both sides of the border. The Border Plan provides $200 million to Public Safety Canada and the Communication Security Establishment Canada to support enhanced gathering of intelligence on transnational organized crime and illegal fentanyl, and to enable sharing with law enforcement partners across Canada and the United States. If you are a follower of Jesus Christ, God cares about how you live your life. The moment you trusted Christ as your Savior, you are set apart from your old life, from the principles of the world that tell us we are free to live any way we want. The word Christian means belonging to Christ, and because we do, we are called to be like Him in the way we think, act, live, and love. So we shouldn't be surprised that Paul writes this in 1 Thessalonians 4, verse 4, that each of you should learn to control your own body in a way that is holy and honorable. Paul calls us in Romans 12, verse 1, to present our bodies as a living sacrifice. God cares about how we use our bodies, what we take in, what we do, and how we live. Our culture tells us that self-control is outdated and that desire should always lead the way. Scripture tells a different story. Holiness is not about shame or suppression. It's about stewardship. When we learn to govern our lives with God's wisdom, we honor both the giver and the gift. I'm Bob Beasley, and these have been Words from the Heart.
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3: We consider it a privilege that you've joined us today for Ancient Words for Modern Times, a ministry of Annabelle Baptist Church in Corpus Christi, Texas. It is our prayer that you will grow deep in the Word of God and that we can be of assistance to you in that effort as Robert Simmons teaches from God's time-tested Word, the Bible. And we would remind you that God's Word is an ancient document, but it is still the most relevant book for you in your life today that has ever been written. We join Robert now as he opens the vast treasure chest of God's Word.
4: Well, if you will, take your Bibles and turn with me to the book of Judges, chapter 10 this morning. Judges chapter 10. And if you'll, as you're going there, you'll notice that we have skipped over some chapters. And the reason we skipped over those chapters is because as we set into this, it was never our intent to go verse by verse through the entire book, but to look particularly at the life of those different judges that God raised up to deliver His people Israel when they found themselves in bondage. Now, one of the stories that we skip there is a story coming right after Gideon about Abimelech. And Abimelech was the son of Gideon. And one of the questions I was running around the office asking this week is, who was the first king of Israel? If you weren't here in the first service, who was the first king of Israel? Somebody that wasn't here. Saul. See, that's the answer we get every time. Now, here's the deal, though. When we look at chapter 9, verse 6, matter of fact, just look at that right quick. You'll notice that Saul wasn't the first king of Israel, even though we all say he was. Saul was the first one accepted by God to be king of Israel, but the people had already made Abimelech king. It says in verse 6, all the men of Shechem and all Beth Milo assembled together, and they went and made Abimelech king by the oak of the pillar, which was in Shechem. Now, what you're going to do with that, I don't know, probably nothing, but I thought it'd be a good way to start out with a little piece of trivia this morning when I thought I could trip somebody up. It worked pretty good for me. All right, so we...

sets them up pretty. They go worship other gods and betray God. And then God takes his hand of blessing off of them. They lose their freedom. And they find themselves under oppression. They cry out to God. And then God delivers them. And they stay delivered for a while until the cycle starts all over. So the cycle's starting all over right here. So verse 6 again. Then the sons of Israel again did evil in the sight of the Lord. Served the Baals and the Ashtaroth, the gods of Aram, the gods of Sidon, the gods of Aram, the gods of Moab, the gods of the son of Ammon, and the gods of the Philistines. Thus they forsook the Lord and did not serve him. Now, isn't that amazing? Because you, if you remember the story there, got to get the storyline down. When God brought Israel out as a people and founded them as a people, he said, I'm going to be your God, and I want you to be my people. That's what's going to make you peculiar. That's what's going to make you different, is I'm your God, and you're my people. You remember the first of the Ten Commandments. What is it? Oh, my. That was awful. I'm going to give it to you, and then you give it back, okay? Thou shalt have no other gods before me. What's the first commandment? Y'all need a Red Bull or something. Okay. Thou shalt have no other gods before me. The second commandment was, thou shalt not make unto thee any graven image. So God's real big on this. I'm going to be your God. I alone am going to be your God. If I'm your God, I'm going to bless you. And so you really want me to be your God. Now, let me go ahead and give this to you. God wants to be your God, your family's God, your nation's God, your state's God. He wants to be God, and he wants you to be his people. He has told us that in his word. Now, we have the same problem they have, what they did. If you look then at verse 13, notice what they did. Or really, if you go back to chapter 3 and verse 13, excuse me, what you'll find is that they had been under the oppression of the Ammonites before. It didn't work out good for them. And so you would think that after I have been under the oppression of something, that I would want to get rid of it. I would want to get it out of my life. I wouldn't want anything to do with it. But you and I would do the same thing. So have you ever met somebody that was, for instance, addicted to alcohol? Now, if you're addicted to alcohol, you would think, if it were causing problems in your life, that the thing you would want to do is take alcohol out of your life and not let it be a part of your life. There are people who are addicted to drugs, even prescription drugs, and we find them causing problems in their life. You would think that if that were going on, you would want to get that out of your life. Somebody's running their marriage through an affair. You would think the thing they would want to do is get the person out of their life that didn't belong in their marriage, right? Doesn't that all just make sense? Okay. So, but what we do is we want to bring those false gods into our own life. So there are a lot of people even listening to me right now, either in here or on the camera, Facebook, YouTube, if we're not kicked off right now, that are bound right now by something in your life that you have made an idol. And if you are, what's happening is that thing is controlling you. Now, here's what we need to know about idols. Every idol is a god with a little g, a little g. Okay? Now, if you've got a god with a little g in your life, what's happening is that God with a little g is not just a nothing. That God with a little g has something spiritual behind it. The spiritual thing behind your little g God is a demon. It is run by demonic influence. Is everybody following me? That's what's wrong in our country right now. We have, for a long time in this country, we had God up on a pedestal. You go to Washington, D.C., and you see all these monuments, and you see the Ten Commandments, and God's just plastered everywhere. Where did that come from? Came from our forefathers who had a Bible in their hand, and they said, we're going to found a country based on the principles of this word. Now, in the middle of all that, Jesus

0: Christ was high and lifted up. In other words, here's what I'm saying. That was when people actually believed the Word of God. And so our country gets founded with those kind of principles inside of it. In the middle of that, what do we have? We have a lot of light. The light of Jesus Christ is shining through. The light of Jesus Christ is getting... The gospel is held up as preeminent. Churches were full. It was the place to be. Okay? So what happened, though? Over the years... Is everybody still following me? Over the years, the light started getting dimmer. People quit believing the Bible was the Word of God. People began to trade in God for other things. People began to lift up little idols here, little idols there. Not literal idols. We're too sophisticated for that, but we have our little idols. And as they lifted them up, the light began to move out. When the light moves out, you remember what Jesus Christ said? He said when he cast that demon out of that guy, you remember what he said? He said, if you leave this house empty, that demon's coming back and seven of his brothers are coming with him, and your condition after is going to be worse than your condition was before. Y'all remember that story? Well, what's happened in our country is that we pushed the light out, we cleaned out the light, and so what happens is the demons come in behind, and they have their little idols that they stand behind. So these demons come in, and so right now, let me just say it this way. We've got demons running amok in this country. And do you understand that that's the reason that there's so much lying out there? There's a lying spirit that comes with those demons. That's the reason that we have drag queen story time in libraries. That's the reason that we have girls able to use boys' bathrooms. That's the reason we have boys calling themselves girls and participating in girls' sports. That's the reason that nothing right now makes any sense. It is not a physical thing. It is a spiritual thing. And the only way to get rid of the demon and drive him out is to bring the light back. When we bring the light back, then the demons are just not comfortable sitting in the same house with Jesus. And so the correct place to go is just what they should have been doing. If you've got Baal coming in, or Molech, or Ashtaroth, you got to get rid of that idol and take care of it. So, all right. So, let's say, though, that in your home, and your family, that there's there's something going on where there's addiction, or there's something going on where you're oppressed. According to the Word of God, God will give you over to whatever you serve. All right? So if you're serving something and you've made that an idol in your life or in your family, God will hand you over to it. I'm going to show that to you in the Old Testament, and then I'm going to go over and show you in the New Testament. First of all, look with me at chapter 10, verse 7. The anger of the Lord, because of these idols, the anger of the Lord burned against Israel. And he sold them into the hands of the Philistines and into the hands of the sons of Ammon. All right, so it said, because they brought the gods in. Did y'all see that in verse 6? They're worshiping those other gods. And it says, because of that, the anger of the Lord burned against them. So what did he do? He sold them into the hands of the people who worshiped those gods. Now, let's talk about selling. See, that's a big word in the text right there. He sold them. And I'm trying to figure out how best to illustrate that as I go. I've already done it once, so I'll just use the same illustration. I love my truck, okay? I know you're not supposed to love your truck, but I love my truck because, you know, I just feel big when I'm in it. I can look down on all the peons around me, and that's the only time in life I get to is when I'm in my truck. So I like my truck, okay? And I can throw junk in the back of my trunk and look like I'm working. So I like my truck. My wife hates my truck because it doesn't ride real smooth. And so matter of fact, she said the other day we were pulling in, and somebody said, you know, could you get a smaller truck? And I'm like, woman? What do you mean? Get a smaller truck. But I like my truck, okay? But let's say that she finally talked me into selling the truck. And so Chance down here, you got to sell it to a good check. And so Chance, he comes and he writes me a check for my truck. It's going to be a big check, brother. Okay? And I give him the title to the truck. And now the minute I do that, I no longer own the truck. I've given up all rights to the truck. Chance now can do with the truck whatever Chance wants to do. If Chance wants to paint it pink and put a rainbow bumper sticker on the back. I just fixed you up, didn't I? I'm going to be looking at it thinking, Chance has lost his mind. What has he done to my truck? But the problem is, it isn't my truck anymore. I can't keep him from painting it pink. He can put any bumper sticker he wants to on the truck because I have sold my rights to the truck with the truck. That's what it means to sell the truck. Do you understand what God told him? He said, listen, if that's what you want to do, and that's who you want to be, I will sell you out. And I won't have any rights over what's going on in your life anymore. See, in order for me to have the rights, I have to have the ownership. And if I don't have the ownership, then I don't have the rights. So he voluntarily gives them up. Now go with me to mark that right there. Go with me. I need to show you that in the New Testament right quick because that's a principle. It's a big biblical principle. Go with me to Romans chapter 1. Huge biblical principle. And I want you to start with in verse 18. Our key verse we're going to is verse 24, but just put up with me for a minute on the way, okay? In verse 18, he says, I still hear pages turning, so let me let you find it right quick. Chapter 1, verse 18. Now notice, do y'all remember a while ago, the verse we just read was dealing with the wrath of God. And in the wrath of God, what did he do? He sold them into the hands of these false gods. Now look at verse 18, chapter 1. For the wrath of God, we're back to the wrath of God again, is revealed from heaven against all ungodliness and unrighteousness of men who suppress the truth in unrighteousness. Because that which is known about God is evident within them, for God made it evident to them. Did you hear what he just said? The things that are known about God, God has revealed to everyone through what we call general revelation. General revelation is revelation that everybody has. To know that there's a God. For instance, if I walk outside and I see the stars in the sky and the moon and the sun and all the things that make up the universe, then it tells me that something bigger than I am had to make that and something bigger than I am had to sustain that. He says, so everybody knows that there's a God. There are people who deny that they know that there's a God, but just good sense tells you that there's a God. In other words, God does not believe in atheists. For since the creation of the... I'm in verse 20. For since the creation of the world, his invisible attributes, his eternal power and divine nature have been clearly seen, being understood through what has been made, so that they are without excuse. So they know that there's a God, they have no excuse. All right, verse 21. For even though they knew God, they did not honor him as God or give thanks, but they became futile in their speculations, and their foolish heart was darkened. Professing to be wise, they became fools. How many of you know a wise fool? They're all over the place. they profess to be wise, but actually when God looks at them, he said, you're a fool. Verse 23, and exchange the glory. All right, so here's where the idolatry comes in. Exchange the glory of the incorruptible God for an image in the form of corruptible man and of birds and four-footed animals and crawling creatures. So they made images for these things that they were actually serving. Verse 24, this is our key. Therefore, God gave them over in the lust of their hearts to impurity so that their bodies would be dishonored among them. That word lust is a Greek word. The Greek word is epithumia. Epithumia, literally translated, is an overwhelming desire. It is an enslaving, uncontrollable desire. So did you hear what I just said? The minute that they took their eyes off of the real God and brought these other things into their life to rule them, to give them comfort, to give them solace, to depend on, he said what he did at that point was that he turned them over to their lust. In other words, New Testament way, he sold them out. He said, I'm just going to turn you over to what is running you. The judgment for serving false gods is that God brings in more false gods. Now then, a third thing we want to look at. To deliver you, let's say you're in that position right now. There's something in your life that's taking the place of God. Ultimately, you pay a price for that. And there may be some of you sitting here right now listening, may say, I've got this thing in my life. I've got to get it out of my life. I want to get rid of it. How do I get rid of it? To deliver you, God demands true repentance, not just regret and remorse over whatever situation that you find yourself in. So here's what he's talking about. He's going to demand that you do repentance. Now, that's an old word, isn't it? We don't use that word anymore, preacher. We're modern people. We don't need the word repent. Yes, you do. Yes, you do. Because it's the only way that you get out of these messes that you're in, is the word repentance. So, go with me now back to the Word of God. Because as they've done in the past, they cry out to God. All right, God, we've gotten ourselves in a mess. We started this thing that we brought into our life that's replaced you. We're serving that thing. And now then, we've got this big mess. And so they cry out to God. So what are they thinking? Well, God's always delivered us in the past. He's going to deliver us this time too. But I want you to look at God's answer to them. Look at chapter 10, verse 11. I got to get back over in Judges. Chapter 10, verse 11. The Lord said to the sons of Israel, did I not deliver you from the Egyptians, the Amorites, the sons of Ammon, and the Philistines? Also, when the Sidonians, the Amalekites, and the Maonites oppressed you, you cried out to me, and I delivered you from their hand. So he calls them back. He says, let me remind you of how many times I've delivered you. Have any of y'all ever been in that place, oh, God, forgive me, oh, God, forgive me, oh, God, forgive me, oh, God, forgive me? Everybody get stuck there? You've got this thing in your life, and you know God said to get rid of that thing, and you keep telling God, oh, God, if you'll just forgive me, oh, God, if you'll just forgive me. And God comes along, and he delivers you, and then you turn right back to it. Anybody been stuck in that pattern before? Okay. So listen to God now. Verse 13. Yet you have forsaken me and served other gods, even though I kept delivering you. Therefore, I will no longer deliver you. Go and cry out to the gods which you've chosen. Let them deliver you in the time of your distress. Did you hear what he just said to them? He said, look, I've delivered you time after time after time after time after time. He said, and here you come crying to me again. You keep going back to the same thing. And here you are wanting me to deliver you one more time. Ain't going to do it. That's bad grammar, but that was God speaking, so it's good grammar then, okay? Said, I'm not going to deliver you anymore. If you want deliverance, go let your God deliver you. Do you know what he just said to them? It's like I've got an alcoholic that's just bound by alcoholism. And he comes to God and he says, God, would you deliver me from my alcoholism? And God says, I've delivered you time after time after time after time. And so if you want help, go get you another bottle. Let that alcohol deliver you itself. Let those drugs deliver you themselves. Let the God that you're serving deliver you. Now that sounds pretty harsh, doesn't it? It sounds like God is very harsh when he says that. But I got good news for you. Here's the good news. God really does want to deliver them. But God can't deliver them, and God knows he can't deliver them because things are not in a position to where God can truly deliver them. God doesn't just want to kind of deliver you. God wants to deliver you. And so he says, as long as you're depending on those gods, you will never, ever, ever find deliverance. As long as you keep on doing the same thing. Over and over and over and over and over and over. And aren't y'all tired of me saying and over? God's tired of it too. And we get stuck in that rut. And then what happens is something bad happens in our life. And when something bad happens in our life, what do? We go run to God and say, oh God, would you deliver me now? And we get in this cycle, oh God, would you deliver me now? And then we go back and do it again. Oh, God, would you deliver me now? Would you deliver me now? Would you please, God, deliver me now? Now, the good news is God really does want to deliver you. As a matter of fact, he is going to deliver them. He's going to get them out of the mess that they're in. But God knows, listen to me, God knows that you're only crying out to him because you've got a problem.
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0: Throughout Scripture, we are reminded that ultimately, Jesus wins. At the cross, he triumphed over sin and death and hell. So does this assurance of Christ's victory mean that you and I as Christians will be spared from intense opposition, the kind described in the Bible's apocalyptic visions? Alistair Begg explores the answer today on Truth for Life as we continue our study in Daniel chapter 7.
1: In the first 8 verses, we have, if you like, the Garden of Beasts with the description of these 4 beasts emerging from the sea or emerging from the earth, as it's later said. That is followed in verses 9 to 14 with the vision of God, which we said contained 3 aspects of one great event that runs in history, namely the throne room of God, the destruction of the beast, and then the appearing of one like a son of man. We noted the fact that Daniel is so caught up in this that in verse 16, he is actually describing himself as approaching one of the people who's standing there. Again, this is a feature of apocalyptic. You see that John does it in the same way, and Daniel does it here. Although he's caught up in a vision and in a dream, he's so drawn into it as he actually finds himself, he sees himself approaching, and the reason for his approach is to ask concerning the truth of all of these things. And in being given an explanation, verse 17 and into 18, we are provided with the, if you like, the hermeneutical principle or the principle of interpretation which has guided our studies so far. Although the first 14 verses are all about description and interpretation comes later, in order for us to navigate these first 14 verses, we've had to have some kind of interpretive methodology, and that has been derived from the clear statement in verse 17, these 4 great beasts are 4 kings who shall arise out of the earth. The saints of the Most High will receive the kingdom, possess the kingdom forever, forever, and forever. And then, of course, we're told that Daniel decides that he would like to have a little more information than this. And interestingly, he provides us with a few more details of his vision. For example, we never learned about the claws of bronze in the earlier part of the chapter. And Daniel here, as he reiterates this, asks that he might have information concerning this, and also about the 10 horns that were on its head, and the other horn that came up, and before which 3 of them fell, and then the horn that had eyes and a mouth, and that spoke great things, and that seemed greater than its companions. Well, ultimate victory is assured, that's what we're told here, but that doesn't mean that the people of God are removed from the realm of opposition. And in actual fact, that is what he is discovering here. That although victory is assured, although triumph is determined, nevertheless, as I look, the horn, verse 21, made war with the saints and prevailed over them. So the story is not that this great triumph has taken place, and therefore, for the balance of time until the consummation when Christ returns, the saints, the people of God, are just going to be able to enjoy themselves and relax and have a nice time. No, the picture is very different from that. This horn made war and prevailed over them. In other words, it is a reminder of the fact that there is a not yet dimension, that we are living in the period of time between the triumph of Christ in his death and resurrection and the return of Christ in his power and in his glory. Jesus himself said, in the world you will have tribulation, but be of good cheer, I have overcome the world. And it is important for us to understand this. It's throughout the Bible. You don't have to look hard for it. While I was studying and I was looking for a quote from a hymn, I actually inadvertently found a quote from Professor Don Carson, which seems apropos what I'm saying to you just now. This is what it says in the quote. The gospel is boldly advancing under the contested reign and inevitable victory of King Jesus. All right? It is a contested reign, and it is an inevitable victory. This side of Jesus' death and resurrection, all of God's sovereignty is mediated exclusively through King Jesus. Christ must reign until he has put all of his enemies under his feet. That presupposes the reign is still contested and the reign still advances. Now, I find that very helpful in coming back to read verses 23 to 27, and I hope you do too. Thus he said, as for the fourth beast, there shall be a fourth kingdom on earth, which will be differentiated from the other kingdoms, and it shall devour the whole earth. Now, I've said a couple of times, and I think you've picked up on this, that we have said it seems legitimate, along with other interpreters of the Bible, to see these kingdoms as being identifiable, at least primarily, as first of all the Babylonian, the Medo-Persian, the Greek, and the Roman. That's what we've said. Not all commentators do that. Some commentators say there's no reason for us to try and tie this to identifiable kingdoms. Many of the reformers saw the fulfillment of this in the papacy. In the papacy. The great establishment of the power of a Roman Empire. Calvin had his own view. So what are you saying, Alistair? I'm saying this. I think when you get to 23 to 27, we have to resist any temptation to try and identify in these 10 horns a one-for-one equivalence. Now go ahead if you want to. For example, you can go through the Roman Empire and probably you can find 10 or a dozen who came after all of the Caesars. You know, so you'll be able to get it neat and tidy. You might be wrong, you might be right. I don't think you need to do that. That's what I'm saying. Now, remember, when I referenced 10 earlier in the chapter, I said, you know, most beasts have two horns, and 10 would be 5 times 2. You know, proving how good I am at math, but also explaining that this is a picture. This is probably symbolic. And to take it as an expression of fullness and of that which extends throughout the period of history, at least it helps me. Because the interpretation of the four beasts, which is clearly seen here, right? We already said it. These four beasts are the four kingdoms. We don't have that in relationship to the 10 horns. And we certainly don't have it in relation to the 3 horns. There's no one-for-one equivalence. There's no explanation of it. Therefore, when it is left unstated, it seems to me dangerous territory to be dogmatic about that about which the scriptures are not themselves dogmatic. You can have a lot of fun with it, but I wouldn't go to the mat for one's interpretation. So in other words, let's content ourselves by doing what we've said we must do, and that is grasping the big picture and leaving the unexplained details alone. As for the 10 horns, out of this kingdom 10 kings shall arise, and another shall arise after them, not identified, different from the former ones, and will actually put down the 3 kings. Who are they? We don't know. What will he do? What is the feature of this particular phenomenon? What is it about this horn with the eyes like a man and a mouth that is speaking great things that we saw for the first time back in verse 8? Well, look at what we're told about him. Verse 25. He shall speak words against the Most High, and shall wear out the saints of the Most High, the people of God, and shall think to change the times and the law. And they shall be given into his hand for a time, times and half a time. Now, when you read these characteristics, it's not difficult, is it, to understand why it is that throughout history and the reading of history, a variety of individuals have been identified as this little horn. Now, when we read our Bibles in relationship to the unfolding story, which we must, then we realize that when John writes in the first century and he considers these kind of things, 1 John 2, he says, "Children, it is the last hour, And as you have heard that Antichrist is coming, so now many Antichrists have come. Now, when he says it is the last hour, if he thought that it was the last hour, he was wrong, wasn't he? Because that's 2,000 years have elapsed. So what was he saying? He was saying that now that Christ has triumphed, now that he has ascended, now that he has been crowned, now that the gospel goes out to the ends of the earth and the kingdom of God is being established, we live in that final hour, as it were, a metaphor, a symbol of that singular time period. And he says, we know that there will be a final effulgence of evil in its opposition, in its full bore opposition to God and to God's people. He said, but we don't have to actually wait for that, because there are many antichrists who are present even now. And the characteristics of verse 25 of Daniel chapter 7 fit the bill. These people are blasphemous. They are persecutors. They have notions of self-deification. Now, the best I can do with this is then to say, this little horn ultimately represents the final consummation and embodiment of evil. This little horn finally represents the individual to whom Paul refers when he writes 2 Thessalonians. He refers to the individual as the man of sin or the man of lawlessness. In fact, it might be good for you just to turn there and let's get anchor this in our minds. 2 Thessalonians and then chapter 2. And the people in Thessalonica have been asking, given all that they're going through, when will Jesus come back and what is going to happen and how will the world end? And if Jesus triumphs, why are we in the mess we're in and so on? And so he writes to them, to Thessalonians 2. Now concerning the coming of our Lord Jesus Christ and our being gathered together to him, we ask you, brothers, not to be quickly shaken in mind or alarmed, either by a spirit or a spoken word or a letter seeming to be from us, to the effect that the day of the Lord has come. Let no one deceive you in any way, for that day will not come unless the rebellion comes first and the man of lawlessness is revealed, the son of destruction, who opposes and exalts himself against every so-called God or object of worship, so that he takes his seat in the temple of God, proclaiming himself to be God. Do you not remember that when I was still with you, I told you these things? And you know what is restraining him now, so that he may be revealed in his time. Now keep in mind, Daniel 7 is a great prophetic panorama of time from Daniel's time to the final consummation of things in the return of Jesus. He came with the clouds in glory to the Ancient of Days. He will come from there in like manner as we've seen him go. And so he says, for the mystery of lawlessness is already at work. Only he who now restrains it will do so until he is out of the way. And then the lawless one will be revealed, whom the Lord Jesus will kill with the breath of his mouth and bring to nothing by the appearance of his coming. The coming of the lawless one is by the activity of Satan with all power and false signs and wonders and with all wicked deception for those who are perishing because they refuse to love the truth and so be saved. Therefore, God sends them a strong delusion so that they may believe what is false, in order that all may be condemned who did not believe the truth but had pleasure in unrighteousness. Now, it's not possible for us to make sense of Daniel 7 without recognizing what John is saying, as I just quoted for you, and what Paul is saying here. You see what is being conveyed for us? The kingdom of man, the proud, blasphemous assertions of man in his rebellion against God, reaches its apex in the little horn. which we're told is going to be able to prevail for a time and a times and half a time. I'm not even going to pause on that, all right? Though you know yourself, some of you, this just gets your juices going remarkably so. For me, it doesn't. And I've never really been particularly intrigued by the explanations that I've been given. I say to you again what I said before, that the contrast is between the limited, God-controlled period of time where there will be this massive onslaught of evil united visibly, physically, observably against the saints of God, and the establishing of the kingdom of God, which is forever and forever and forever, so that the kingdom of man finds its apex in the activity of this little horn, and the kingdom of God actually finds its climax in the destruction of the Antichrist and in the putting together of a dominion that will never come to an end. So throughout the chapter, we see, in the words of Chuck Colson's book, kingdoms in conflict. And it's not possible for us to reckon with this, to understand this peculiar, immense chapter, apart from the activity of the evil one, and apart from the reality of evil itself. Martin Lloyd-Jones, many years ago now, in being interviewed, said, "I am certain that one of the main causes of the ill state of the church today lies in the fact that the devil is being forgotten." Now, if you think about this, the commencement of the ministry of Jesus is a direct confrontation with evil. It is the forceful pushback of Satan against Christ as he comes to inaugurate his kingdom. The saints of God throughout history and in our world tonight are suffering at the hands of evil people. The ultimate evil of Islam, the ultimate problem with ISIS, is not actually what it can do structurally and politically and cataclysmically to our nation or to our superstructures of life. The ultimate disaster of Islam is that it is taking countless of millions of people to a lost eternity. The God who sends them a great delusion is the God who has loved them in his Son and has called out to them and has wooed them. Part of the problem we have in dealing with the eradication of evil is the fact that we don't really believe in evil at all. We're just a little misguided. We're not bad. We just wandered a little bit. We're not really lost. We're sort of on heart support, life support. We're not really dead. No, we're totally dead, totally corrupt, totally lost. And that's the reason for the appearing of the Son of Man. And as I said to you this morning, some of our brothers and sisters, known or unknown to us, are living at the epicenter of the opposition of vitriolic evil in their lives. And one doesn't have to be alarmist to say, I'm not sure that we will get any more free passes in the continental United States. So let me wrap it up in this way. This chapter should help us to realize that the path of Christian discipleship is not an easy path. Also, I think this chapter should help us to realize how futile and silly it is to look to the power structures of our world as a basis of security and confidence, not least of all to our own power structures. No, there is a higher throne than all this world has known. You see, it's all really to give us an entirely different matter of perspective, an entirely different view of the world. Because news about the little horn is actually not the main message of the chapter. The recurring theme of the chapter is that the saints of God will receive the kingdom and possess it forever and ever. That's verse 18. He comes back to it again in verse 20-something, and again in another 20-something. And the kingdom and the domain and the greatness under the whole heaven shall be given to the people of the saints of the Most High. So in other words, if you're disheartened, if you're fearful, if you're discouraged, the answer to your dilemma does not lie in trying to find a one-to-one equivalence of the 10 horns and the 3 and the so on, but lies in the fact that when you stand back and say, I don't get this whole picture, but I get this part of the picture, God wins. In fact, God has won. And that the way that I view my world is altered entirely as a result of the unfolding drama that is contained here in chapter 7. My elder brother tells a wonderful story of a missionary returning to the United States when overseas travel was only by ship. And the missionary found himself arriving in New York on the same vessel as an acclaimed national figure. And the crowds were waiting on the quay for the arrival of the ship, and particularly large numbers with banners and signs and many photographers to welcome this acclaimed figure with great fanfare. The missionary couldn't help but fear the contrast. He'd been laboring for the treasure that doesn't perish. He'd been pouring his life into sowing the seed of the gospel. And as he scanned the faces on the quay, he realized that no one had come to welcome him home. And as he began to submerge in waves of self-pity, he realized the truth as clearly as if a voice had spoken to him from heaven. Do not be discouraged. You have not yet reached home. This isn't it.
0: 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In part of this series, Alistair explores the familiar opening chapters in Daniel's story from his youthful days as an exile in Babylon, refusing to bow down to idols, to his later years when his steadfast faith landed him in a lion's den. In part 2 of the series, Alistair explores the more difficult, mysterious passages found in the second half of the book of Daniel, the prophetic dreams and the apocalyptic visions. Throughout the series, the focus is on God's faithfulness, His power, and His sovereignty over the affairs of history, along with His promise to judge the world. To purchase the USB with all 21 messages, visit truthforlife.org/store and search for A Study in Daniel. I'm Bob Lapine. Thanks for joining us today. When you read the apocalyptic visions in Daniel, do you find them alarming? Do they make you anxious, like Daniel? Tomorrow we'll learn why believers can be comforted. The Bible teaching of Alistair Begg is furnished by Truth for Life. Where the learning is for living.
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3: Hi, my name is Bianca, and I'm a real estate buyer. There's 3 things that I think stand out to me about Michelle, and one of those things would be her integrity. Michelle holds a lot of integrity with her business, and she wants to make sure that her clients are treated with respect and that they are able to trust her. She helps you to feel safe and secure and comfortable, and she handles your information, your personal confidential information, with the utmost respect. And that to me says a lot, knowing that your information is private and that she respects that about her clients. Another thing about Michelle, I believe, is that she is dependable. She's somebody that you can trust, rely on. She's available when you need her. She's gonna work as hard as she can for her clients. And it's really not about the money for Michelle, it's about her work. She takes a lot of pride in her work, and she's gonna do the best job she can for you, no matter what it costs, no matter what it takes. So you can really depend on Michelle to get the job done, not only quickly, but with care. She cares about her clients. And another thing about Michelle is she's very adaptable. Her ability to connect with her customers, regardless of what background they're from, where they live, where they wanna live, their income status, she's able to adapt and connect with her clients on a personal level and on a professional level. So it makes it easy for her clients to feel comfortable during the process, which I think is really important. You want it to be something that's fun, stress-free, and comfortable, and Michelle's able to do that for us. I recommend Michelle as a realtor because she will get the job done. She will do it with care. She will do it with passion. And she will make sure that it's done timely. She will be available for all your needs, and she's somebody that you can trust.
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4: I'm Mary Lohman of the Christian Working Woman, and I'm talking about Christian lamenting this week. You could describe it as a prayer language which God encourages us to use when we're in deep grief or anger or confusion. But this desperate prayer, as raw and painful as it may be, intentionally maintains trust in God's character. Some have characterized lamenting as crying human, but lamenting Christian. I have a note taped to my desk that says, "Today I will not complain about anything." It's there to remind me that complaining in general is not good, not biblical, and should not be the language of a Christ follower. Yet when David was hiding in a cave, running for his life from King Saul, he begins Psalm 142 like this: "With my voice I cry out to the Lord. With my voice I plead for mercy to the Lord. I pour out my complaint before him. I tell my trouble before him." He complains. I guess he never saw a sign like mine. But here's the thing. David is lamenting to the Lord about a very grievous, frightening situation. There's a big difference in biblical laments and sinful complaints. Remember when the children of Israel were in the wilderness, having been miraculously rescued from slavery in Egypt? And what did they do? They complained. They complained about the food, about missing what they had in Egypt, about not having water, and they complained to Moses and to God. Now that is sinful complaining. I've done more than my share of it too, haven't you? From complaining about the weather to having to deal with a difficult coworker or not getting a raise, complaints can truly become our language. We have to be intentional about not complaining and griping and truly learning to give thanks in everything, as the Bible says. But a biblical lament is not a complaint against God. It's an appeal to God. And it's based on trust in who God is, on what he's done for you in the past, on his very character. Lamenting should move you along toward finding that peace that passes understanding, even when your questions are not answered. Complaining, on the other hand, will keep you mired in selfish attitudes and just bring you down. Tomorrow, some closing thoughts on lamenting. Social media can wear us down, but when you follow the Christian Working Woman, you'll encounter encouragement and resources that help you grow personally, professionally, and spiritually. You can find us on Facebook, Instagram, and LinkedIn. Make plans to join me tomorrow for more practical encouragement on the Christian Working Woman.
5: The heart and soul of our evangelistic ministry must be the Word of God. People will sometimes say, "If you teach the Bible all the time, when do you do your evangelism?" 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
6: Welcome to Grace to You with John MacArthur on AM 1030 KCTA. In an article in a Christian magazine, a minister spoke about a survey on divorce rates that he had seen. The survey showed that people who identify as Christians get divorced at least as often as unbelievers. The minister's conclusion, Scripture is not sufficient. It's not enough to help us with the problems we face. Well, when people question the Bible's relevance or authority or clarity or historical accuracy, do you know what to say? Today's message on Grace to You can help you with that. John MacArthur is showing the transforming power of Scripture. That's the title of his current study. And so now, here's John with the lesson.
5: Let me draw your attention, for the time we have in God's Word, back to 2 Timothy chapter 3. I was rereading the epistle, and I came back to this same section, and in reading it, I realized that there was one further tremendously important issue here that had not been addressed that I needed to deal with, and that has to do with what I like to call the work of the Word. The work of the Word. We talked about the fact that it was inspired, but we must also focus on its work. And you will notice in verse 15 that it says that the sacred writings are able to give you the wisdom that leads to salvation through faith which is in Christ Jesus. Initially, the work of the Word is salvation. Then in verse 16, it is useful, that is, inspired Scripture is useful for teaching, for reproof, for correction, and for training in righteousness, with the idea that the end product may be a man of God adequate and equipped for every good work. Now, a simple reading of those verses indicates to us five elements of the work of the Word. Salvation, teaching, reproof, correction, training in righteousness. Those are the things which the Word does, which the Scripture produces. They're not new to me. They're not new to most of you. They are new to perhaps some of you. And as I thought about it, I thought, well, it's pretty basic, but it's also pretty important. And let me say by way of general introduction that the distinguishing characteristic, I hope, of my own ministry and of Grace Community Church is a very, very strong commitment to the authority of the Word of God. We are definitely a church committed to God's Word. We endeavor to teach God's Word, to preach God's Word, to implement God's Word, to live God's Word, to proclaim God's Word, to exalt God's Word. It is the focal point of everything that we do. When God speaks, we listen. I think so many times of Revelation 2 and 3, if you have ears to hear, then hear what the Spirit says to the churches. So we have always been a church that listens to the Word of God, that is committed to the Word of God, that is submissive to the Word of God. And the focal point of our ministry has been the Scripture. There are many things

is because of the work of the Word. Because we understand what it does, that's why we give it the main attention. Let me just remind you of a very important promise with regard to this. Isaiah 55, 10 and 11. You don't need to look it up. Just listen. For as the rain and the snow come down from heaven and do not return there without watering the earth and making it bare and sprout and furnishing seed to the sower and bread to the eater, so shall my word be which goes forth from my mouth. It shall not return to me empty or void without accomplishing what I desire and without succeeding in the matter for which I send it. In other words, God says, when I send my word, it always does its work. It always does its work. It never comes back empty. Just like rain and snow produces what grows, my word produces my will. The Bible is God's messenger. It accomplishes his will. It accomplishes his purpose. The word of God is depicted in Psalm 147 as a swift messenger. It runs to do God's work. It runs to accomplish God's goals. You might look just at Psalm 147 for a moment. There are several verses there that really are very vivid. Verse 15, he sends forth his command to the earth. That's verse 15. He sends forth his command to the earth. His word runs very swiftly. He gives snow like wool. He scatters the frost like ashes. He casts forth his ice as fragments. Who can stand before his cold? He sends forth his word and melts them. He causes his wind to blow and the waters to flow. He declares his words to Jacob, his statutes and his ordinances to Israel. And here is this sort of intertwined analogy as God sends the cold and the frost and the sun and all the natural elements to produce what he wants to produce. So he sends his word, and the word is analogous to that. It goes out to produce the ends that God has intended for it. That's a tremendous confidence that we have who teach the word of God, who articulate the word of God, to know that it always accomplishes what God wants it to do, never comes back empty. Always produces like rain and snow and all the other things that God sends with production in mind. The word is productive, it is prolific, and it accomplishes its purpose. Every word out of God's mouth is bread, it says in Deuteronomy 8:3. It feeds somebody, it nourishes somebody, it makes somebody grow, it accomplishes something. And so we want to ask the question then, if it does accomplish something, what does it accomplish? What is the work of the Word? What is the purpose of the Word? Now let's look at these five things. The first one is that the Word produces salvation. You'll notice that very familiar verse that we looked at in chapter 3, verse 15. It says that the sacred writings which are able to give you the wisdom that leads to salvation, which comes, of course, through faith in Christ Jesus. The thing that he says there is the Word, the sacred writings, referring to Scripture, have primarily in that particular verse reference to the Old Testament. But nonetheless, Scripture produces salvation. Scripture produces salvation. It makes you wise unto salvation. It is the instrument of salvation. The practical implications of this are obvious. Before we look at those, though, let's see if we can't reinforce that truth a little bit by looking namely at the testimony of Jesus himself. Turn in your Bible to John's Gospel. And in John's Gospel, we have the continual teaching of Jesus about the power of his word and the word of God. But in chapter 5 and verse 24, we read this, the words of Jesus. Truly, truly, I say to you, he who hears my word and believes him who sent me has eternal life and does not come into judgment, but has passed out of death into life. That is a tremendous verse. That is a verse that binds up the essence of the gospel. Believing in God, the God who sent Christ, and hearing the word brings eternal life and delivers one from judgment, passing out of death into life. And note, please, the key to it all, verse 24, he who hears my word. The word is the agency. The word is that which begets new life.

0: In John chapter 6, I draw your attention to a couple of verses toward the end of the chapter. And Jesus again teaching in this familiar section where he speaks on the bread of life. But in verse 63, he says, "It is the Spirit who gives life. The flesh profits nothing. Then this, the words that I have spoken to you are spirit and are life. And if they haven't effected that in you," verse 64 implies, "that's because some of you don't believe." So the word mixed with faith produces life. Chapter 12 of John, and there are other texts you could look at, but these are highlights. Chapter 12 and verse 49, Jesus says, "I did not speak on my own initiative." Even Jesus operated under delegated authority and operated by speaking only that which was the Word of God. He said, "My Father himself who sent me has given me commandment what to say and what to speak, and I know that his commandment is eternal life. Therefore, the things I speak just as the Father has told me." And again, Jesus is articulating the reality that the Word is that which produces eternal life. The Word brings life. The sum of it all comes in that great watershed verse 31 of chapter 20 in John's Gospel, which really gives us the reason for the whole book, the whole Gospel. "These have been written." These have been written, says John, "that you may believe that Jesus is the Christ, the Son of God, and that believing you may have life in his name." And again, eternal life comes by believing the written word, the revealed word, the word of God. Scripture then is the source of that truth which brings salvation. Look again further into the New Testament. The 10th chapter of Romans, and we find that the Apostle Paul was committed to the same truth. In Romans chapter 10, a familiar verse, 17 says, "So faith comes from hearing, and hearing by the word of Christ," or some manuscripts, "the word of God." I think preferably perhaps the word of Christ. The New American has it that way. But the point is, one way or the other, it's the Word of God or the Word of Christ, which are one and the same, that produces salvation. Faith comes by hearing, and hearing by the Word of Christ. That's why you have to have preachers. That's why you have to have those who will go out and speak the truth. It says in verse 13, "Whoever will call on the name of the Lord will be saved." But how are they going to call on him in whom they have not believed? And how are they going to believe in whom they have not heard? And how will they hear without a preacher? And how will they preach unless they are sent? And even when they're sent, the implication is they must hear the word of Christ. So it is again emphasized that the Scripture is the source. In Ephesians chapter 5, that great section on marriage as compared to the church. Verse 25 says, "Husbands, love your wives just as Christ also loved the church and gave himself up for her, that he might sanctify her, having cleansed her by the washing of water with the word." Christ has cleansed his church, saved his church by the washing of water with the word. The word, again, the agency. And Paul, writing to the Thessalonians in 1 Thessalonians 2:13, refers to the word of God, which performs its work in you who believe. The word works. Now, salvation occurs when you have a ready heart that is open to believe, mixed with the revelation of God. The word of God in a ready heart. That's the issue. James refers to the same dynamic in James 1:18. He says, "He brought us forth, he begot us, he redeemed us, he saved us by the word of truth." By the word of truth. So the Scripture, the Word of God, is the source of salvation. That's why Philippians 2:16 calls it the Word of life. It is characterized as that which gives life. Psalm 19:7. The law of the Lord is perfect. What's the rest of the verse? Converting the soul. It has the power to convert. And I think back to Nehemiah. Tremendous illustration of this. Look with me for a moment to the 8th chapter of Nehemiah. It's a few books to the left of Psalms. And in Nehemiah chapter 8, we have the introduction of a revival. In Nehemiah chapter 8, it begins the beginning of a real revival. And I believe there were many people who were saved in the true sense of Old Testament salvation at this revival. Now, all the people gathered as one man at the gate which was in front of the water gate, the square which was in front of the water gate. They asked Ezra the scribe to bring the book of the law of Moses. Three little words, bring the book, really keyed the whole thing. And he brought the law before the assembly of men, women, and all who could listen with understanding. In the first day of the seventh month, he read from it before the square, which was in front of the water gate, from early morning until midday, in the presence of men and women, those who could understand. All the people were attentive to the book of the law. They stood there and listened to it being read hour after hour after hour. There was a wooden podium, verse 4, set up for that purpose. And Ezra, verse 5, opened the book in the sight of all the people, standing up above the people, and he opened it, and all the people stood up. He blessed the Lord, the great God, and all the people answered, Amen, Amen. Lifting up their hands, they bowed low, worshiped the Lord with their faces to the ground. Verse 8 says that as they read from the book, from the law of God, they translated to give the sense so that they would understand the reading. It had to go from Hebrew into Aramaic, which was their commoner language, and had to be explained to them. And so they were reading and explaining the word. The people's response was amazing. It says at the end of verse 9, they were weeping when they heard the words of the law. They were grieved over their sin. They were struck because of the dearth of the law of God in their hearing. The end result of all of this was the people really drew their hearts back to God. This reading went on. At the end of verse 18, it says they celebrated the feast for 7 days, and they read from the book of the law. The first part of the verse says daily, from the first day to the last day. Then the people began to praise God in chapter 9. They were praising and lifting up adoration to the God who had revealed himself in Scripture. They were getting their hearts right. Down in verse 28 of chapter 10, after that long list of people who signed the document, it says that they were joining together, making a commitment, taking a curse, verse 29, making an oath to walk in God's law, to keep and observe all the commandments of God our Lord and His ordinance and His statutes. The net result was the people made a commitment to God. And I believe there was salvation that period of time through that 7-day feast. There was a great movement of God and many were saved. And it was a direct result of simply standing and reading and translating, explaining the Scripture. It has the power to convert the soul, the power to save. Look at another illustration taken from the New Testament, namely the 8th chapter of Luke, in which our Lord teaches a familiar parable which makes the same major point. Jesus teaching here about the parable of the soils and the sower and the seed. Verse 5 says of Luke 8, the sower went out to sow his seed, and as he sowed, some fell beside the road, was trampled underfoot, and the birds of the air ate it up. Other seed fell on rocky soil. As soon as it grew up, it withered away because it had no moisture. Other seed fell among the thorns, and the thorns grew up with it and choked it out. Other seed fell into good soil, grew up, produced a crop 100 times as great. He said, you better listen to the things I'm saying. Then in verse 9, they asked him what it was he was saying. He's explaining, starting in verse 10, to you it has been granted to know the mysteries of the kingdom of God, to the rest it is in parables, in order that they seeing may not see, and hearing they may not understand. In other words, he says, I'm going to explain it to you, because obviously you belong to God. To them it'll remain a riddle. The explanation then comes in verse 11. In the parable, the seed is the word of God. That which produces new life in good soil is the word of God. That's the point. If the soil isn't right, you're not going to get the product. If it's hard soil, like the soil on the road, it says those beside the road are those who have heard. The devil comes, takes away the word from their hearts, so they may not believe and be saved. And those on the rocky soil are those who, when they have received the word, they receive it with joy, and they have no firm root. They believe for a while, and in time of temptation fall away. And the seed which fell among the thorns, these are the ones who have heard, and as they go on their way, they are choked with worries and riches and pleasures of this life and bring no fruit to maturity. The word of God will fall into places where the soil is not ready. It's full of weeds, full of rocks, or just hard. But, verse 15, when the seed falls into good soil, those are the ones who have heard the word in an honest and good heart and hold it fast and bear fruit with perseverance. So what you have here is the word of God placed in a readied heart, a prepared heart, produces salvation. The practical implications of this are obvious. The heart and soul of our evangelistic ministry must be the word of God. People will sometimes say, well, if you teach the Bible all the time, when do you do your evangelism? Beloved, the Bible is the greatest tool of evangelism. How could we ever come to the point where we would even question such? When Jesus was asked by a lawyer in Luke 10, 25 and 26, he said, "What shall I do to inherit eternal life?" Jesus said to that man, "What is written in the law and how does it read to you?" Go to the scripture. Go to the scripture. You can go back to the Old Testament, the sacred writings, and they are able to make you wise unto salvation, which of course has come in the fullness of time through that which Christ has accomplished. What does the scripture say? Jesus said, "Search the scriptures, for they are they which speak of me." And then one very, very explicit text, 1 Peter 1, turn to it for a moment. Verse 23, "You have been born again," it says, "not of seed which is perishable, but imperishable." That is, referring to the seed, "through the living and abiding word of God." The seed is the word of God again. It is that seed placed in good soil that produces salvation. So if we want to be effective in evangelism, we want to teach God's word. If we want to be effective in reaching our friends, we want to give them God's word. Instead of making it very complicated, let me make it as simple as I possibly can for you. If you know somebody who's not saved, first thing to do is give them a what? A Bible. Bible. Remember that? Don't get too complex. Don't get too carried away with feeling inadequate because you can't explain every theological issue. I mean, you don't need to know all the answers to all the questions. The Bible will be enough. It's not as complex as we want to make it. And of course, focusing on that, when you give someone a Bible, encourage them to read Matthew, Mark, Luke, and John and see if they can survive that. If they can survive that, the soil isn't ready. There's nothing wrong with the seed. The soil isn't ready. God hasn't prepared the soil, but the seed is there. So we need to be committed to that. He says, "You have been born again through the living and abiding word of God." And verse 25 says, "This is the word which was preached to you." He illustrates it in that passage with a quote out of Isaiah chapter 40, comparing the word of God to the passing flesh. The word abides, it lives forever, it does its work, it produces life. This can be illustrated, I think, quite simply in a rather brief but beautiful account of a woman's conversion in Acts 16. Lydia was her name. And it tells about her in verse 14, just very briefly. A certain woman, Acts 16:14, named Lydia, from the city of Thyatira, a seller of purple fabrics. This is a businesswoman, sold purple fabrics for a living. She was a worshiper of God. That is to say, she was upright in the sense of seeking the true God and seeking to worship the true God, but had not yet been exposed to the gospel of Christ. She was listening. And then this, "And the Lord opened her heart to respond to the things spoken by Paul." And when she and her household had been baptized, so forth and so on. I love that. The Lord opened her heart to respond to the things spoken by Paul. That's the essence of salvation. You speak the truth of God's word and let the Lord open the heart. So our task is to spread the word, spread the seed, preach the truth, give out God's word, and God's part is sovereignly, graciously to open the heart. Let's bow together in prayer. We thank you for that truth in Deuteronomy 8:3 that every word of God is bread. Father, we thank you for this word which is indeed bread, which feeds us. Lord, we want to say thank you that the word came to us and was mixed with faith because you prepared our hearts by your sovereign grace. We want to thank you that you plowed the soil up, that you allowed your Holy Spirit, yea, you commissioned your Holy Spirit to do a convicting work in our heart, and we were convicted of sin and righteousness and judgment. The soil was made ready, and when the word came, we believed. We thank you for that life-giving word. And Father, we thank you too for the deposit of truth, that doctrine which guards our thinking and our acting. We thank you for the fact that you've given us not only the book, but you've given us the indwelling teacher, the illuminator, the very author of the book. What a thought, that we should not only possess the book, but have living in us the one who wrote it. Oh, Lord, no wonder we don't need to trust men, but we have an anointing from thee to teach us all things. Help us, Lord, who have been saved by the power of the word, to be built up by its power, to be nourished in the words of faith, good teaching. Help us to allow the word of Christ to dwell in us richly so that we have the outflow of all those wonderful things described in Colossians 3. Help us to have that mind renewed. Help us to be able to think on things pure and lovely and just and good, things in the word. May we respond to the injunction of Joshua 1, to never, ever let our minds depart from your word. May we, like the people of old, like Josiah, make a covenant to walk after the Lord, to keep his law and his testimonies and his statutes all the days of our life. Thank you that you've given us the content to govern life. You've given us the content to defeat Satan. You've given us all we need. We thank you that the word will accomplish its work in us who receive it. For Jesus' sake, amen.
1: 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Now for the entire Grace to You staff, I'm Phil Johnson. Be here tomorrow as John MacArthur gives a tutorial on how to use the most powerful tool you own. We're continuing John's study called The Transforming Power of Scripture with another 30 minutes of unleashing God's truth one verse at a time on Grace to You.
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0: This is the Gospel Hour, making known to this nation the gospel of Jesus Christ. 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
1: Hello, everyone, and welcome to the Gospel Hour. I'm David Green, director of the Gospel Hour, inviting you to stay tuned with us for the entire program today, as we have another beautiful song for you today. And we are continuing with our next to the last message in our series on the rapture of the church, as preached and taught by my late father, Dr. Oliver B. Green. But just before that, I want to remind you, when you write, call, email us, however you contact us, please let us know how you hear the program. 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Well, right now, let's hear "My Faith Has Found a Resting Place." And after that, Dr. Green.

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1: Direct us, our Father, in the name of Jesus, as we open thy word to study today, may thy will be done, and we'll give thee the praise. Save souls, bless Christians. In Christ's name, he's worthy. Amen. On the last broadcast, I read a few lines from a booklet that I have, written by a doctor of theology, that is, a doctor of religion, theology, whatever you want to say. And in this booklet, I'm reading again, these words. There, the church must pass through the tribulation because tribulation signs are for the church. The church must pass through the tribulation because tribulation signs are for the church. Now, I don't believe that. I just read it. I don't want you to misunderstand me. That's not what I believe. I don't believe that. Now then, I'm reading again. Now, let us specifically mention some of the signs that will only transpire during the tribulation, which point to the impending second return of the Lord. The revelation of the Antichrist is a sign. Now, that's number one. The number one sign that Jesus is coming in the rapture to the post-trib people, those who believe in a post-trib rapture, sign number one is the appearing of the Antichrist. I want to read to you some words in the book of Daniel chapter 8. In Daniel chapter 8, Daniel saw this Antichrist. And in the latter time of their kingdom, when the transgressors are come to full, a king of fierce countenance and understanding dark sentences shall stand up. Now I'm not a Bible scholar. I'm just a country preacher. That's all. Just a country preacher. That's all. I'm not a scholar. No. But the scholars all agree that the scripture that I'm reading presents to us the picture, the word picture, or what Daniel saw when he saw the man of sin, the Antichrist, and I'm reading it to you. In the latter time, now that's the end of the age, in the latter time, he'll be a king of fierce countenance and understanding dark sentences will stand up, and his power shall be mighty, but not by his own power, and he shall destroy wonderfully and shall prosper and practice and shall destroy the mighty and the holy people. Now, that's not the church, beloved, because the gates of hell will not prevail against the church. This statement concerns Daniel's people. Bless your heart. If you tell me that the Antichrist will destroy the church, then bless your heart, beloved. Jesus was mistaken when he said that the gates of hell shall not prevail against the church. And that's what Jesus said in Matthew 16. Now he'll destroy the mighty and the holy people, the Antichrist, and through his policy, also he shall cause craft to prosper in his hand, and he shall magnify himself in his heart, and by peace shall destroy many. He shall also stand up against the prince of princesses, that's Jesus, but he shall be broken without hand. Now that's God breaking him. And the vision of the evening and the morning which was told is true. Wherefore shut thou up the vision, for it shall be for many days. Now God told Daniel to close up the vision, and in other words, seal it up, because it's a long time before this will occur. Many days. And it has been many days, because Daniel pinned these words down sometime about 550 B.C. So we would say it's been in about 2,500 years since Daniel penned the words. Now, when Daniel saw the Antichrist, the one that will destroy the mighty and the holy people, Israel, not the church, beloved, not the church, because I'll tell you, the gates of hell shall not prevail against the church. No, sir, never. Now, when Daniel saw the Antichrist, here's what we read. And I, Daniel, fainted. When Daniel saw him, he fainted. Do you think you can stand more than Daniel? Now, if he's going to appear to the church, Do you have more ability to face him than that? When Daniel saw him, he fainted, and he not only fainted, he was sick certain days after I rose up and did the king's business. And I was astonished. I was astonished at the vision, but none understood it. Now, there is a picture, a word picture, a description the Holy Spirit gives to us, the word picture, the description of the Antichrist that you and I will face according to the post-trib rapturist, that is, if Jesus comes in our lifetime. Now, if we die, that's another story. Of course, those who die in the Lord, the Spirit goes on to be with Jesus, and the body will be raised in the rapture, when the rapture occurs. But if you should be living when the rapture occurs, that is, according to the post-trib belief, you will face this person that I've just read about. I read in Daniel 8, 23 through 27. Daniel 8, 23 through 27. Now, I'm reading again from this booklet, and I read, The revelation of the Antichrist is a sign. A sign that the rapture will occur soon. Now, I say, if Daniel saw the Antichrist and fainted, if Daniel saw the Antichrist and it made him sick, and he was sick for several days, I thank God I'm not going to see him. I'm glad I'm not going to see the Antichrist. Beloved, I cannot for the life of me, I've thought it through. I didn't want to, listen, I had 1,000 times rather be preaching on John 3:16 today. I had 1,000 times rather be preaching on Acts 16:31 today. You don't know my heart. God knows my heart. This is not a joy. I don't enjoy preaching these kind of sermons. This is not my kind of preaching. But I've had so many letters, so many requests, so many people disturbed. I felt it was my duty as the speaker on the Gospel Hour to give you the Word of God. And if you believe the Word of God, you won't worry anymore. And if you don't believe the Word of God, I can't help you. Neither can anyone else help you if you don't believe the Word of God. Now, Daniel further, I'm reading from the booklet. Daniel further reveals that for 3.5 years, the church shall be overcome by the Antichrist. I'm reading verbatim. I'm not putting in a word. I'm not taking out a word. I'm not putting in a comma. I'm not taking out a comma. I'm reading verbatim. Daniel further reveals that for 3.5 years, the church shall be overcome by the Antichrist. Then, if that is true, Jesus was mistaken when he said in Matthew 16:18, the gates of hell shall not prevail against my church. Signs, the revelation of the Antichrist, signs that the rapture will occur. Listen, the rapture will occur before the appearing of the Antichrist. The church will not see the Antichrist. The church is looking for the Lord Jesus Christ, not the Antichrist. Now here's another sign that the church will see. Now listen, sights in the heaven are another sign given to the church, whereby they shall know Christ is shortly coming. Sights in the heavens are given, another sign given to the church, whereby they shall know Christ is shortly coming. I don't believe that. I read that from a book. I don't believe that. I believe what the Bible teaches clearly, that the church will be taken out before these terrible things. Now, I'm not going to read all of these, every one of them describes darkness, gloom, despair, bloodshed, and the heavens shaken, the stars falling. But I'm going to give you this. Now, this is one of the signs that the post-trib theory teaches will declare. This sign will announce that the rapture is coming soon. This sign is a sign to the church according to post-trib rapture theory. Here it is. Now, the heavens departed as a scroll when it's rolled together. And I beheld when he opened the sixth seal, and lo, there was a great earthquake, and the sun became as black as sackcloth of hair, the moon became as blood, and the stars of heaven fell to the earth, even as a fig tree casteth untimely figs when shaken by a mighty wind. Now that's Revelation 6, 12, 13. Now I'm reading from the book. I don't believe what I'm reading. I'm reading. I don't want you to think I'm teaching this. I'm just showing you, beloved. Listen. I'm reading. You see how all these passages describe the same events when scripture is compared with scripture. By divine inspiration, after describing these sights, John timely sets forth in the very next verse the coming of the Lord. Now here's the rapture. Now I'm reading. And the heaven departed as a scroll that is rolled together. Now that's Revelation 6:14. For sure, this is the coming of the Lord. All we need do is to read the next few verses, which set forth the fact that the wicked men of the earth see Christ as a result of heaven's departing as a scroll, and they cry for the rocks and mountains to fall on them and hide them from the face of the one that sits upon the throne and from the wrath. For the concluding verse reads. Now, I wish we had the rest of those verses in there. Kings, mighty men, great men, bondmen, free men, all men hid themselves in the dens, rocks, the mountains. Well, I think I'll just read it to you because I don't see any point in leaving out scripture so very, very important. Now, the pamphlet that I'm reading from gives us just the last verse, which, of course, definitely declares that the church will not be here. But I'm going to read this. Now, here is the the pamphlet gives us these words. Now, and the heaven departed as a scroll when rolled together, and there are three periods and quotation marks. That means that that's not all the verse. Now, I'm going to give you all of it. And the heaven departed as a scroll when it's rolled together, and every mountain and every island were moved. Now the church is going to see all the mountains and islands rolling and tumbling. Now listen, I don't believe that. I'm telling you what the post-trib rapture teaches. Now listen carefully. And the kings of the earth and great men, rich men and chief captains and mighty men and every bondman and every free man. Now, it doesn't say everybody except the church. It doesn't say everybody except the saved. It doesn't say everybody except the saints. It says every free man. Now, I want to read it one more time. Kings, great men, rich men, chief captains, mighty men, every bondman, and every free man hid themselves in the dens and rocks of the mountains, and said to the mountains and rocks, fall on us and hide us from the face of him that sitteth on the throne and from the wrath of the Lamb. Now here's the rapture. Here's the rapture. It says right here, the very next verse, the concluding verse of Revelation says, and here it is according to post-trib, here's the rapture. For the great day of his wrath is come, and who shall be able to stand? Now, that doesn't have anything to do with the rapture. That is the tribulation, my friend. Wrath, wrath, wrath. We are kept from the wrath. We are saved from the wrath. We are not appointed to wrath. That's all scripture. We will be kept from the hour of temptation, the hour of wrath, because we are children of God. Now, tomorrow, I'm going to close this series. I'm not going to use any more time. I've delivered the day's 29 sermons. I'm going to deliver one tomorrow, and that's it. I'm not going to talk anymore. If I haven't given to you enough scripture to convince you, then if I preach 30 more, I'm sure you wouldn't be convinced. Now listen, here, in the last two lessons, I'm reading from this booklet, in the last two lessons, which are the final ones in our current series, Will the Church Go Through the Tribulation? We're going to attempt to deal with passages which the pre-tribulationists used to attempt to prove that the church will not go through the tribulation. Now, we are also going to answer the questions which some of our radio listeners have sent to us since we have been dealing with this subject. Also, we're going to answer other possible objections. Before we answer these questions and objections, let me give this further word concerning why we object to the pre-tribulation rapture theory. Now, here is why this particular teacher and the post-trib rapturists reject pre-trib. Here it is. First, it is strictly unbiblical. Now, they say that the rapture before the tribulation is unbiblical, but I don't have any scripture there. There's no scripture there at all. Second, it is based on guesswork. No scripture, not a word of scripture. Third, it is an improper incentive for Christian living. Now, they say that we ought to live for Christ because to glorify God. We should live or do all things always for the glory of God. The proper incentive for Christian living is always for the glory of God. Well, now, let's see what we have here in 1 John. And now, little children, abide in him, that when he shall appear, we may have confidence and not be ashamed before him at his coming. John says, abide in Jesus and be very careful. Abide, abide, abide. Be careful. Don't be drifting around and fooling around. Be sure and abide so you'll not be ashamed when he comes to get his saints, see? Yes, it does. The rapture, preaching the rapture, it may occur any second of any minute, of any hour, of any day. It may occur before I finish this message today. And that should, and it does, lead born-again people to be careful how they live. Fourth, it is a false motive for evangelism. Fifth, it makes Christ's coming a secret and silent. Sixth, it divides the rapture and revelation by 7 years, alien to the Word of God. Seventh, it separates the day of Christ and the day of the Lord by 7 years. Eighth, it makes the time between the first and second resurrections, 1,007 years, ridiculous. Now, there's not a verse of scripture there, not one. I have 8 reasons why you should not believe in the rapture before the tribulation, but I don't have a verse of scripture. I got 8 reasons, no scripture. I'm going to give you one reason. I'll give you one reason why the church will not go through the tribulation. In Revelation chapter 3 and in verse 10, Jesus, speaking through the Holy Spirit to John the Beloved, said, because you have kept the word of my patience, you've lived right, you didn't deny the word, you kept the word, you lived in the word, you rejected error, because thou hast kept the word of my patience, I also will keep thee from the hour of temptation, which shall come upon all the world to try them that dwell upon the earth. Now that's Revelation 3:10. And I'm going to turn, I didn't intend to do this, but I'm going to give you one more reason, and I'll have to hurry because my time's gone. I didn't have it marked, I didn't intend to use it, but I'm going to give it to you now. We find in 1 Thessalonians 5, and verse 9. Now, 1 Thessalonians 4:13 through 18 gives us that beautiful, beautiful account of the rapture. Now, in chapter 5, verse 9, for God hath not appointed us to wrath. For God hath not appointed us to wrath. For God hath not appointed us to wrath, but to obtain salvation by our Lord Jesus Christ. Salvation from hell, salvation from the tribulation, salvation from all that hell could heap upon us. If you are a born-again child of God, you are a member of the body of Christ, the New Testament church, and the gates of hell shall not prevail against the church. If you're born again, don't worry about the tribulation. Look for Jesus. Lift up your head. Praise God, he's coming soon. If you're not saved, be saved now. Call on Jesus. Father, in the name of Jesus, for Jesus' sake, through the blood of his cross, the shed blood of the Lamb of God, I pray, I beg, I beseech thee, O God, save many precious souls. For Jesus' sake, he's worthy, and it is in his name and for his sake, his honor, and his glory that I preach and pray. Amen.

0: friends, this is David Green once again. Did this day's program touch a special place in your heart? If it did, and if you would like a copy of the entire program, you may certainly have that in your own home. Just tell me the day and the date of the program you want, and I ask that you please send a donation of at least $5 to help us cover the cost of getting it out to you. And I can send you the entire program on compact disc. Please be sure to give me a good address, because we will mail it out to you as soon as we receive your request. So you can do that for any day that we are on the radio or the internet. You can order that day's broadcast. Well, just before we close today, I want to tell you again about our gift offer K. Now, this offer is in special memory of my father, who passed away 50 years ago on July 26. And we are so proud and happy that the Lord has provided for us to continue this ministry 50 years after his death. And that's why we have put this special offer together containing his life story, a book about his life story, and four soul-winning booklets that mean a great deal to him, because he invented, if you will, the soul-winning booklet format. 32 page long, two color, telling God's story and his plea for salvation in every single one. And all of this is available to you in return for your donation in the amount of at least $15. And if you would like to order several sets, you may do so. Just tell me how many sets you want, and please send a donation of at least $15 for each set that you order. And in return, I'm going to send you five copies each of these four soul-winning booklets: The End of the World, What's Next, Millions Missing, and Fear, all having to do with prophecy. And I hope you'll order more after you see these. Next, we have From Disgrace to Grace, My Dad's Life Story, perfect bound book, 124 pages long, containing that and also a 19-page section of photos I know you'll enjoy seeing. So to get the book and the soul-winning booklets, just ask for Offer K and send your gift of at least $15. Here's how to make your donation.
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0: Friends, this is David Green again. On behalf of myself and the entire Gospel Hour family, I want to thank you for tuning in to the program today. I hope you received a blessing today and will tune in again each and every time you can. And so, until next time, may the Lord bless you and keep you in His will.
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8: 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The largest and most experienced farm news team in the Lone Star State covers it all. From the piney woods of East Texas to the rocky ranges of the Trans-Pecos, and from the Panhandle down to the Rio Grande Valley. 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
9: 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I'm James Hunt, and we'll talk about that on Texas Ag Today.
10: A Texan was in D.C. this week discussing New World screwworm legislation. I'm Jessica Domel, and we have that story coming up on Texas Ag Today.
11: American farmer, the heart of our country. I'm Tom Nicoletti, and I'll have more in my conversation with portrait photographer Paul Mobley, who created this coffee table book of farmers and ranchers across the country, on Texas Ag Today.
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12: Hello, Texas. Why don't you jump on in with me and buckle up? We're going to take a ride around the Lone Star State as we cover the most important industry in this greatest state in the nation, Texas agriculture. Be sure to hold on tight because it all starts right now. We are done with our wheat harvest here in Texas, with this week's crop progress report showing us 99% complete. But the harvest continues to move north, with Montana and the Dakotas just getting started. We know here in Texas we had a wheat year most farmers would like to forget, but how are things going in those more northern states? Justin Gilpin is CEO of Kansas Wheat. He says it wasn't much better there.
13: The Southern Plains, Kansas, had 196 versus 346 million bushels production a year ago. That's over 40% decline in production, and Texas is about over 50% decline in production, and Oklahoma is similar to Kansas with over 40% decline in production, which puts that total hard red winter wheat production for the United States under 500 million bushels, which that hasn't happened since the 70s. And a total U.S. wheat production, it's going to be the lowest in nearly 60 years. So just a really challenging year that I think the market and the world is starting to pay attention to. And hopefully we can get this one behind us and get better prices and see what this ball brings us.
12: That's Justin Gilpin with Kansas Wheat. The United States is preparing to impose additional 50% tariffs on select alcohol, motor vehicle, and dairy products imported from Canada.
10: The U.S. Trade Representative's office announced the new tariffs Monday, saying they will be imposed to offset Canada's discriminatory treatment of U.S. exports. USTR Jamison Greer said Canada has taken U.S. alcohol products off Canadian shelves, given better market access to dairy products from the European Union, and put a cap on U.S. vehicle exports to Canada from companies reshoring to the U.S. He said the president's action to implement these tariffs will hold Canada accountable for its retaliation and discrimination. The White House reports the new tariffs will apply to all covered goods, regardless of whether it originates under the U.S.-Mexico-Canada agreement. The tariffs will not apply to energy or potash. For the Texas Farm Bureau Radio Network, I'm Jessica Domel.
12: Texas farmers are feeding the hungry. It's a program called Farmers Feeding Families. Monte County sits on the Red River east of

0: The tragic flooding situation we have seen in South and Central Texas lately, lack of rain remains an issue for many of the states that ship calves into our region's feed yards.
1: A lot of those cattle come out of all over Texas for sure, but then Oklahoma is another big cow producing state. Louisiana, Florida, all of those states across the southeastern part of the U.S.
0: And the weather situation in those states being what it is, Brady Miller is not looking for significant herd regrowth anytime soon.
1: If you talk to the industry experts, they will tell you that we're maybe on a slight or a small percentage might be rebuilding. But with the drought, until Mother Nature gives these guys a good direction and good confidence that we're going to have pasture and feed and food for these animals, I don't see large rebuilding happening anytime soon.
0: Texas cattle feeders' calculations also show the July 1st cattle on feed number for the Texas-Oklahoma-New Mexico region came out basically even with 1 year ago. I'm James Hunt on the Texas Farm Bureau Radio Network.
2: A Texan was in Washington this week discussing New World screwworm legislation. Jessica Domel has the story.
3: A third-generation farmer and rancher from the Texas Panhandle testified on New World screwworm legislation in front of a congressional subcommittee Tuesday. Jared Blankenship, who serves on the Texas Farm Bureau Board of Directors, told the House Natural Resources Subcommittee on Water, Wildlife, and Fisheries TFB supports Congressman Ronnie Jackson's Safe Cattle Act.
4: And the Safe Cattle Act is about supporting ongoing animal health and eradication efforts so that producers, animal health officials, and federal agencies can expand on their unified response. The legislation would establish a formal partnership between USDA and the Department of Interior to support surveillance, monitoring, and eradication activities in wildlife species coordinated with state officials and regular reporting to Congress as we work collectively toward eradication. I would like to recognize the work already being done by USDA Secretary Brooke Rollins, the Trump administration, state animal health officials, and many industry partners. Producers across Texas appreciate the leadership, the resources, the attention that has been devoted to addressing New World screwworm. The Safe Cattle Act simply builds on that momentum and helps ensure federal agencies remain focused on the shared goal of eradication. As a cattle producer, I know success depends on having everyone working together toward the same objective. Clear roles and teamwork make all the difference. That is why we support this legislation.
3: That was TFB State Director Jared Blankenship. For the Texas Farm Bureau Radio Network, I'm Jessica Domel.
2: The American farmer is the heart of our country. Tom Nicoletti has more.
5: My guest today is Paul Mobley. He is a portrait photographer from New York City, but his life took an interesting turn on a vacation a few years ago and turned into a 100,000-mile cross-country trek to photograph American farmers and ranchers, a four-year project over 37 states and 40,000 photos later, a lifetime of memories. Tell us why you decided to make this a project across the country and what it meant to you when you photographed American agriculture, farmers and ranchers across the United States.
6: Thanks, Tom, for having me. It was never set out to be a project. It was an unexpected, wonderful, life-changing surprise. I had gone up to my cabin in Michigan with the idea of not taking any pictures because I needed a break from my commercial work. I went to a coffee shop and saw a bunch of farmers in there, saw those faces, and just kind of reignited my love for why I got into the business in the first place. So I went and photographed these farmers without deadlines, without budgets, without any pressure at all that summer, and I realized I loved taking pictures. Unlike the commercial world, this was just as free and easy as it could be. At the end of that summer, I was not only re-energized as a photographer, but realized these are the best people in the world. And that turned into the project. It was the most unexpected surprise.
5: So what was your main takeaway from these authentic, timeless photos that you took?
6: Just the kind, honest, gentle, dignified people that work in ag that I had no idea. I'd never set foot on a farm in my life. To come into this world and be surprised and be happy and be tickled by the generosity and kindness that was shown to me, I didn't think it existed anymore.
7: I will have more with portrait photography.

0: 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I'm Tom Nicoletti with the Texas Farm Bureau Radio Network.
1: Coming up next,
2: this is Jim Hearn in San Antonio. The Rio Grande Valley has its first case of the New World screwworm. Tropical Storm Bertha strengthens in the Gulf of America. We'll have those stories and more in today's report.
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1: Screwworms are showing up in the Rio Grande Valley, and a tropical storm could bring more rain to Texas. Jim Hearn has those stories from San Antonio.
2: The first screwworm case in the Rio Grande Valley has been confirmed in Starr County. The sample was collected from a baby calf in the western part of the county. Sterile flies will be dispersed in the area and hopefully mate with any wild females that are still in the area. Again, all cattlemen are urged to be on the lookout, closely monitoring their herds, as the screwworm can affect any warm-blooded animal, and be sure to closely monitor and report any samples immediately. Tropical Storm Bertha was taking aim at the Texas Gulf Coast. The storm packed 60-mile-per-hour winds and brought heavy rain of 6 inches or more in the area from the Texas coast all the way over to Florida. The Hill Country, San Antonio, and South Texas really doesn't need any more rainfall. With area rivers still in flood stage, all lakes and reservoirs are higher now than they've been in the past decade. The Edwards Aquifer is now 14 feet below its historical July average and should continue to gain some. Mid-July rains in the Texas Hill Country brought 20 to 30 inches of rainfall, and many creeks and rivers in the South Texas area were in the flood stage. Damage to infrastructure of ridges and roadways will be in the millions of dollars. And it was just a little over a year ago, flooding in the same general area killed more than 130 people, mostly of those campers. This is Jim Hearn, San Antonio.
1: Dealing with a downer cow is a frustrating experience. Dr. Bob Judd says there can be so many reasons the cow is down.
4: Cattle veterinarians really do not like getting calls about downer cows because these cases are so frustrating. The reason is it is difficult to diagnose the cause of the cow being down in many cases, and it is also difficult to treat these cows and get them up. Some of the causes of downer cow syndrome are metabolic diseases such as grass tetany or milk fever, an injury causing pain, calving complications, or other underlying issues. A down cow is an emergency because the longer the cow is down, regardless of the reason, the less the chance she will ever get up. So call your veterinarian when you discover a downer cow, but there are some things you can do before your veterinarian arrives. After a period of time, it does not matter why the cow went down, because their muscles become damaged from being down. And even if your vet can treat the initial cause, many will still not be able to get up. Initially, ensure the cow is in a safe environment. If she is in a pen with other animals, either move her or move the other animals so she does not get stepped on by other cattle. Also, make sure the cow is in a dry, comfortable area with shade, especially in the Texas summer, and bring water and hay to her if she is alert. If she is on her side, try and keep her up on her sternum. If she lays down flat on her side, she will bloat as she cannot eructate. So prop her up on her sternum with square bales of hay or other objects. To move the cow to shade, it is not recommended to use hip lifters more than for initial movement, as this equipment can cause damage after multiple uses. You can roll the cow onto a thick piece of plywood and pull that with a tractor to move the cow. Some lift cows with front-end loaders, and this can work, but you have to be careful to not injure the cow. I'm Dr. Bob Judd on the Texas Farm Bureau Radio Network.
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5: 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I'm Larry Marble with the Livestock Auction Market Report on Texas Ag Today.
6: We are on the line with Kenny Mingus from Milam County Livestock Auction. Cameron, Kenny, how was Friday's sale?
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7: With the steers under 300, 460 to 650, 300 to 400 pound steers, 421 to 605, 400 to 500 pound steers, 348 to 520, over 500, 280 to 460. On the heifers under 300, 4 1/4 to 670, 300 to 400 pound heifers, 355 to 520, 400 to 500 pound heifers, 310 to 510, over 500, 225 to 475. Acre cows and bulls about steady, 130 to 191. On the cows, 170 to 224 on the bulls. On the bred cows, 1,000 to 3,500. And on your pairs, 2,000 to 4,500.
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5: 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I'm Larry Marble. 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
8: Live cattle opened the day higher on Wednesday, but did not end the day higher due to uncertainty as traders await the cattle on feed reports and the cattle inventory report. August live cattle down 347 to 223.20. October live cattle down 402 to 219.20. December live cattle down 410 to close at 218.80. Feeder cattle also fell as corn moved higher. August feeder cattle down 837 to close at 341.17. September feeder cattle down 877 to 336.20. October feeder cattle down 972 to 329.85. Mostly hog futures were higher Wednesday on good demand and support from the cash market. August lean hogs down 5 cents to 101.45. October lean hogs up 22 cents to 88.35. July class 3 milk even at 15.74 a hundredweight. August class 3 milk up 36 cents to 17.94 a hundredweight. Cotton closed above the 80 cent mark for the second day in a row on Wednesday. December cotton up 69 points to 81.11. March cotton up 71 points to 82.45. Corn finished higher on Wednesday for the fourth trading session in a row due to the expectation for continued hot and dry weather in parts of the United States. September corn up 9 1/4 to 462. December corn up 9 1/2 to 484 3/4. March corn up 9 1/4 to 500 1/4. September hard red winter wheat up 30 1/2 to 763 1/2. December hard red winter wheat up 29 1/2 to 779. March hard red winter wheat up 28 3/4 to 791. August soybeans up 13 1/2 Wednesday to 1233. Analysts say that there's some strong buying interest in soybeans due to the war and due to U.S. weather that is drier and hotter in most of the U.S. August natural gas up 8 cents to 294. September natural gas up 7 cents to 291. October natural gas up 7 cents to 294. September crude oil up 271 to 87.05. October crude oil up $1.72 to 83.83. November crude oil up 97 cents to 80.97. The Dow fell 10 points to 52,214. The S&P 500 down 6 to 7,503. And the NASDAQ down 98 points to 25,738. Now with a closer look at the energy and financial markets, here's economist Tim Snyder with Matador Economics in Dallas.
9: Today's markets are contemplating direction during a relatively quiet week for macroeconomic report. Filling the gaps are second quarter earnings with mega-cap technology companies beginning after today's closing bell with Alphabet. For reference, the mega-cap market segment is led by the Magnificent Seven stocks Apple, Alphabet, Microsoft, Amazon, Meta, Tesla, and Nvidia, and they have led much of this year's market performance. But investors are now asking a tougher question. Can the billions being invested in artificial intelligence generate the earnings needed to justify today's valuations? Alphabet results, and more importantly, its outlook on AI spending, will set the tone for the rest of the week. Meanwhile, semiconductor stocks remain under pressure, reflecting growing concern that AI investment boom may be entering more of a disciplined phase. On the geopolitical front, markets are confronting a broader and more dangerous energy threat. The risk is no longer limited to the Strait of Hormuz. Iran-backed Houthi forces are threatening shipping through the Bab el-Mandeb gateway to the Red Sea, raising the possibility that two of the world's most important energy corridors could face disruption at the same time. And in Russia's restrictions on distillate exports followed continued Ukrainian attacks on energy infrastructure, and the global diesel market remains exceptionally tight. Today's market misconception is that crude oil approaching $100 a barrel is the biggest energy risk. The reality is the greater threat isn't from crude oil alone. It's from a growing number of bottlenecks affecting transportation, refining, and distribution of gasoline, diesel, and jet fuel. One final development deserves attention. The United States and Saudi Arabia are set to advance landmark civilian nuclear cooperation agreement that would deepen America's long-term strategic partnership with the kingdom. While the agreement is focused on commercial nuclear energy, markets will be watching what signals it sends for future balance of power in the Middle East. For the Texas Farm Bureau Radio Network, I'm economist Tim Snyder.
8: 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I'm Jessica Domel. Y'all have a good day.
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20: They often give you one when you check into some sprawling motel complex or a big theme park or a large convention facility. It's a map of the place. And for the directionally challenged, like me, there's one important thing I look for in that map. It's that X and those very helpful words, "You are here." See, you're not helping me very much by just giving me a drawing of where everything is. In order for me to use that to get where I want to go, I need that one fundamental piece of information. Where am I right now? Well, I'm Ron Hutchcraft, and I want to have a word with you today about a real God wants the real you. It is important to know exactly where you are when you're trying to get to a destination and when you're trying to get to God especially. In fact, the failure to talk to God about where you really are may explain why he seems a little farther away than he once did, a little less real than he once did. Hebrews 4:16 is God's powerful invitation to come boldly to his throne of grace so that we may receive mercy and find grace to help us in our time of need. The verses that precede this promise of God's total availability have to do with our total honesty. Hebrews 4, beginning of verse 12, our word for today from the Word of God, and begins by saying that God's Word is sharper than any double-edged sword. In other words, it opens up our soul surgically and exposes what's really inside. Verse 13 goes on to say, nothing in all creation is hidden from God's sight. Everything is uncovered and laid bare before the eyes of him to whom we must give account. So you might as well come to God totally unmasked, because there's nothing he doesn't know about you. Now, if you talk to him about how you're honestly feeling, he's not going to say, oh, you're kidding? Really? I didn't know that. No, it's understandable why you might not tell other people how you're really feeling. They might think less of you. But God already knows. And there's nothing you can do to make God love you more or love you less. In fact, these words go on to remind us, we do not have a high priest who is unable to sympathize with our weaknesses. We have one who has been tempted in every way, just as we are, yet without sin. Let us then approach the throne of grace with confidence. Why? Because God already knows all about us, and because we are coming to the Father through a Savior who has felt all the feelings of being human. You might say, well, God already knows. Why do I need to tell him? So you can open up that part of your heart and your life to his cleansing and his restoring and his healing. He only goes where he's invited. Maybe you've been saying, well, God doesn't seem real to me right now. Well, maybe he's saying the same thing to you. You're coming to him all religious and all together and all dressed up. If God doesn't seem real to you, maybe it's because you're not being real with him. You aren't starting where you really are. You come as you think you're supposed to be. Tell it all to your Lord. Tell him where you're hurting. Tell him where you're afraid. Tell him where you're doubting. Tell him where you're giving up, where you're angry, where you can't forgive, where you can't fight anymore, where you're desperate for love. Tell him when you're spiritually flat. See, he already knows, but he's waiting for you to open up that part of you so he can bring in his mercy and his grace and his love. Your spiritual drifting, your distance from God, your unnecessary pain, maybe because you've been coming to God without the real you. You need to get your map out and mark where you are right now. And then your Lord will take you from there to where you need to be. When Jesus says, if you will open the door, I will come in, he invites us to come just as we are, with a lifetime of sin and doubt that he died to pay for on a cross, and then proved that he could give us eternal life by walking out of his grave under his own power. If you've never begun a relationship with him, let today be the day. You want to know how? Check out our website, anewstory.com. There's an old hymn that expresses this very well. The only way to come to him, it says, just as I am, without one plea, but that thy blood was shed for me, and that thou bidst me come to thee. O Lamb of God, I come.
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4: Artificial intelligence is being used routinely in horses for gait analysis, but there are some concerns. Hello, everyone. I'm Dr. Bob Judd with Texas Vet News on the Texas Farm Bureau Radio Network. Artificial intelligence, or AI, is being used commonly in examining the gait of horses in cases of potential lameness or poor performance. This technology is a great help in many cases of subtle lameness to help the veterinarian identify the area of the horse that may be lame or not functioning well. However, we have to realize that the AI information may not tell the whole story. The American Association of Equine Practitioners, or AAEP, indicated that clients should understand that your veterinarian cannot rely completely on the AI information. Clients must realize the veterinarian has to go with their clinical experience, and just going with the AI information can mislead the veterinarian in some situations. It is also important for the horse owner to understand that AI is a tool only and is just one of the tools the veterinarian uses to diagnose your horse's issue. The AAEP has examined this issue of using AI in horses for lameness and gave an example of conflicts that can occur with AI in a horse with lameness. For example, an owner feels the horse is stiff behind and needs stifle and hock injections, and the AI equipment indicates there is a right rear lameness and a right front lameness. Since the client believes the right rear leg is the issue, they request injection of the right hock and stifle. However, the veterinarian is concerned that the lameness in the right front leg is the major part of the problem. Although the owner was not concerned about the front feet, the vet numbed or blocked the right front with local anesthetic, and the horse improved greatly. So even though this horse had some issues with the right rear leg, the right front was more important. AI is helpful, but your veterinarian is the expert. That's today's Texas Vet News. Thank you for listening. I'm Dr. Bob Judd on the Texas Farm Bureau Radio Network.
21: 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I am that James Dobson, and I'm so pleased that you've joined us today.
22: Well, welcome back to Dr. James Dobson's Family Talk, the broadcast division of the Dr. James Dobson Family Institute. I'm Roger Marsh. You know, few topics stir up as much confusion and controversy in our culture today as human sexuality, and few are as personal. Behind the headlines and the heated debates are real people, sons, daughters, friends, family members, wrestling with questions about who they are and what God says about them. For parents and pastors alike, knowing how to respond with both truth as well as compassion has never felt more challenging. But that's why today's edition of Dr. James Dobson's Family Talk is so important. We are sharing part two of Dr. Dobson's discussion with Ann Edward. Ann is an author, a speaker, and the executive director of the Restored Hope Network, a ministry that counsels and provides resources for men and women struggling with unwanted same-sex attraction. Her own story is a powerful testimony of God's redeeming grace. Now, as we get into part two of this conversation, I should mention that today's program deals with a very sensitive subject, so please use discretion if you have young children listening with you. And now, here is our host, Dr. James Dobson, to introduce today's program. You're on Family Talk.
21: In the program we aired yesterday, Ann expressed her concern about the infiltration of LGBT ideology into the Christian church. And then she shared her own personal journey, which is very powerful. So much so that I want you to hear that story for those who were not listening yesterday. We're going to roll back the recording just a little bit, and then we will pick up my interview with Ann in a moment.
8: I was molested at age 4, but I didn't recognize how that impacted my life until much later. I grew up having experience of attraction towards girls and dated boys through high school trying to fit in, and then went away to college and decided this so-called God I'd heard of, that I'd read part of scripture, didn't hold as much weight, and I didn't know that he was really true. I decided to abandon God, my concept of who God was.
21: You walked away from him, didn't you?
8: I did. It was this minimal experience. It was almost a deist philosophy that God created the world but didn't interact with it. Completely opposite view from who God truly is.
1: Well, I threw out this false view of who God was and embraced my feelings my first year in college. Started going to gay bars, even though I was way underage. Started hanging around with gay friends, joined the rugby team at college, a pretty liberal school down in California. And everybody, it seemed, on the team was a lesbian. So I was running as fast as I could into this until I had a couple of dreams about Jesus that I didn't want. I confided in my Jewish jogging partner, Jody. I said, Jody, I had a couple of dreams. Here's this person I didn't want in the dream. Jesus showed up with the beard and the long hair and the robe. Like, I knew who it was, but not that I could see his face per se. But he kind of wasn't welcome. He wasn't welcome. And I said to her, what do I do about this? She laughed and shrugged her head and said, I don't know. You know,
21: he didn't talk to you.
1: He didn't talk to me. He just showed up. And then I came into one of the commons that where we eat food at the university. And all my Jewish friends were sitting there and one made a crack about Jesus. And I got defensive. It was the oddest thing. I said, well, I don't talk about your God this way. And I'm like, what? What did I just say? What do you mean, my God? I thought I'd thrown all that baby out with the bathwater. And so I was confused about my own response. And I thought, huh, Jesus is showing up in my dreams. I'm defensive of him. And then I was at a gay meeting on campus. And in the middle of that meeting, I had this piercing thought that I knew was true. These were the words from heaven. You're not going to find the love that you're seeking for here. And I knew it was true, and it crushed me. And so I ran off to the library on a Friday night, and I just sobbed. And I said, okay, well, whoever the real God is, and I hope you're not the Christian God because I still want to do my thing. Whoever the real God is, please stand up. And here are five or six things that you can show me who you really are. And if anybody else wants to step into this and pretend to be the true God, then I'm not interested in that. I don't want that to happen. And wouldn't you know, within 2 weeks, God starts answering all of these lists that I'd really? Promptly forgotten.
21: And he wanted you.
1: He did. He did. And I'm so grateful. You know, he made me. He made every single human being on the face of the earth. And he longs for us. He pursues us. He seeks us out. And praise God, he sought me out.
21: And you began living a straight life?
1: Well, no, I wish I could say that was true right away. No, I was curious about who God says he really was. I began asking all my friends on campus, so who does Jesus say he really is? I began asking the right questions. And got involved with, believe it or not, a Baptist student ministry on campus that had a class answering all these questions. It was called Evangelism Training. Here I am, not yet a believer. Not ever given my life, my heart to Jesus. And I'm now attending a class that they're talking and answering all these vital questions that a young believer or someone who's asking about Christianity would ask.
21: How dramatic was your conversion to him?
1: It was pretty crazy. The final night of that meeting, I was pretending to pray, like just trying to fit in. And God revealed that he was there, that he was present in the room. And that
21: did you
1: he was,
21: cry?
1: I did, and I was overwhelmed by this person who was in the room but not in me. And what he revealed to me about himself is that he was full of authority and full of kindness. It was a unique combination that won me. You know, I talked to the pastor that night and said, look, I'm a lesbian, I want to do this. But this person showed up tonight, and I'm aware that he's not in my life, and what do I do? So he told me about the sinner's prayer and told me to call him later that night. And I couldn't hold off. That night I asked him to be my Lord and Savior.
21: Was that an absolute turning point in your life?
1: Oh, my goodness, was it? Yes,
21: it's
1: it was.
21: Before and after.
1: It was a new creation was born, a brand new baby believer, and a woman of joy that had not experienced joy. I experienced joy unspeakable, something I could never have ever even touched on before. The God of the universe was in my life. And eventually God wanted me to grow in my relationship as a woman of God and things like that. And I began to struggle with life about 6 months after becoming a Christian. And it was not to cause me to stumble, but rather for me to grow as a believer, for me to grow into the woman of God he intended. And so that process began about 6 months into it. And I'm so grateful for that, that he didn't leave me as a baby Christian. He wanted me to grow up. And that made me the woman I am today. You know, able to raise kids. I have three sons whom I absolutely adore. But that was almost robbed of me. You know, that future and hope was almost stolen away. And
21: you're tender about it today, aren't you?
1: I am. Yes, I am.
21: You know, the scripture tells us that all of heaven rejoices when one comes home.
1: That's right.
21: And there was rejoicing when you gave your heart to him.
1: Yes, indeed. And, you know, I am addicted to seeing that happen in other people's lives. And so I cannot step down from that place. I want to hold the door open for men and women who will follow that. And it's not my example only. There's so many others that went ahead of me. Frank Worthen and so many. Cy Rogers, Joe Dallas, you name it. A whole lot of people who stepped through that door of faith and led the way. Well, I'm just another person along that chain. At our conference, I sense that during the prayer response time on the Friday night that we offer everyone, do you want to respond? Do you want to surrender to Jesus? Or are you wanting a breakthrough in your walk with him? I sense that the people that went forward were going to have a new future and a new hope than they'd ever experienced before, that new generations would come out of the people that stepped forward and got prayed over. And I'm so grateful. It's something that's, I'm having a hard time not crying about it, because there's new
21: what a
1: life.
21: Testimony.
1: There's
21: what
1: new
21: a
1: life.
21: Testimony. You'd been in that other lifestyle and the Lord just wanted you out of it. And you were receptive to him.
1: That's right.
21: And what you're doing now is trying to spread that good news on to others, isn't it?
1: Yes, sir. That's exactly it.
21: Tell people how they can reach you.
1: They can reach us on the web at restoredhopenetwork.org, and our email is info, at restoredhopenetwork.org as well.
21: And we've talked about people who have accommodated the culture and have taken the scripture and either ignored it or contradicted it, not lived according to the principles therein. Let's talk about those who have done things right. There are an awful lot of people out there that are living in a sinful world. They're surrounded by evil. We all are. It's everywhere. And compromisers are not difficult to find. But there are those who are standing firm. They haven't moved an inch. And I know the Lord sees that. He sees it in you, Ann, and what you've done with your life. What do you want to say to those who have refused to be warped by the culture around?
1: I am so grateful to the men and women who stand firm, particularly the pastors who are faithful to Scripture and who actually take their charge from the Lord to guard the flock and to discern the times and to speak the truth no matter what.
21: You know better than most, they'll pay a price for that.
1: Yes, many will pay a price. But
21: you
1: I'd
21: have,
1: rather,
21: haven't you?
1: Yes, but I'll tell you what. I would rather pay a price here than be rebuked by the Lord himself. And each one of us has to walk in integrity before him. We want to hear, well done, good and faithful servant. Mm-hmm. And part of that is retaining biblical fidelity in the middle of cultural challenges, regardless of the prices paid.
21: You have written that there are four fundamental views of homosexuality today. And I think you ought to explain them, because you can tell quite easily which category your church falls into. Describe them for us.
1: Well, there is the pro-gay view, which is believing that God made a person gay and therefore allows them to act upon it. So they are pro-acting homosexually. They're pro-homosexual identity.
21: And the pastor is not calling to repentance.
1: And the pastor doesn't have any problem with a homosexual acting out. In fact, they include actively gay-partnered individuals in the membership or leadership of the church. And so that is a problem. That usually in the past was the Metropolitan Community Church, which was known to be a gay church. That viewpoint is making its way into different churches these days. One Vineyard up in embraced that philosophy and the East Coast, I won't mention what city, that they dealt with the pastorate there. But a Southern Baptist church embraced homosexuality down in Southern California when the pastor's son came out as gay. The Southern Baptist movement then handled that church as well. There are Reformed RCA groups that have gone towards this particular view. It's a struggle in an entire denomination as a result.
21: What's the next category?
1: The next category is probably the most profoundly influencing of the church today, evangelical, Protestant, Catholic. It's the gay identity viewpoint. And it's a belief that a person is born gay and perhaps even God made them to be gay. And that homosexual desires have some positive about them, that they provide some degree of appreciation of other members of the same sex, which is a morphing misbelief, actually.
21: Kind of a stretch.
1: It's a bit of a stretch. But that God doesn't bless them acting on those feelings. So it's almost as if you took the example of the Garden of Eden and you said, God prohibited us eating the fruit of the knowledge of good and evil. And this group of people would say, well, you're determined to have to walk around that tree for the rest of your life, the one that's been prohibited. And if you smell it, if you put it up to your eye, if you hold it, if you put it in your pocket, it's all fine. Just don't bite it. And if you bite it, just spit it out. You know, it's like, what? When he's calling us to so much more, he's calling us to the tree of life, which is himself. Jesus is the tree of life. He's calling us into relationship and not to circle what's been prohibited, but rather to move into fullness of life in Jesus. And so I find that to be deeply lacking, and it makes God out to be some really mean person, that he made you to struggle with that and he prohibits you from acting on it. It just doesn't gel. It doesn't fit together. That's not who God is. The third column would be renounce. That you are to renounce the old identity and embrace your new identity in Christ, which I agree with wholeheartedly. But unfortunately, they don't generally believe that people can actually have any resolution to their feelings. That there's no way out, per se. You're stuck with those feelings. You didn't ask for them. They're the result of the fall, which is true. All sin is the result of the fall of man. But, you know, there is also hope for actually becoming the new creature in Christ. 2 Corinthians 5 talks about that. We regard all as new creatures in Christ. The old has gone and the new has come. And so these folks miss out on that aspect of Scripture. In essence, they're encouraging people to perpetually struggle with homosexuality, and there's no real help or resolve from it. And I have found that that's not true. I found that transformation is possible, that God is not only in the business of caring about how we act, but who we are and how we feel. And all of it is called to line up with what he says. I never would have guessed that I would have had attraction to someone of the opposite sex. I never thought that was even a possibility for me, but God had other plans. And out of that came my sons, my future life, potential grandchildren that I never would have guessed. But I'll tell you what, transformation is a process. Did I say that? Yes. Process. It is not an overnight thing. Yes, there are certain things about life that change instantly. Some people are delivered from certain things instantly. But there's often a process of growing into the man or woman of God that he intends. And that process is a lifetime, and it's beautiful, and it has hills and valleys. And God can walk a person through all of that and more. So I believe in the fourth column, which is transformation, that God is in the business of transforming lives.
21: And we hear a lot today about conversion therapy, and that is a subject of great angst within the homosexual community. In fact, that is their term, isn't it? And
1: it is.
21: Explain what it is and then react to it.
1: It is an ideological term that's meant to vilify or demonize individuals who believe that life transformation is possible. And what they do is, it's a kitchen sink term. It's something that they created in order to throw in every wicked thing, like aversion therapy or physical abuse, coercion, harassment, shock therapy has even been stated, or ice baths or something like that. Honestly, these wild accusations are thrown into this kitchen sink of bad ideas, right? Not one of us, I can't find anyone who practices this so-called conversion therapy. But within that kitchen sink, they also throw in talk therapy and spiritual care and praying for someone. And they made that term in order to vilify
2: all of us,
1: anybody who hopes that a person's life can be different. In fact, scripture itself talks about that.
21: You know, there are many states that actually outlaw that kind of counseling. Can you imagine that? Let's suppose you've got a 15-year-old who's struggling and you can't go to a believer, a counselor who knows the word and counsels according to it, and he becomes unable to do this work?
1: It's all based upon the false premise that these things are occurring, which we can't seem to find real evidence of, number one. Number two, the counseling profession itself has ethical demands placed upon it. If a person was doing electroshock or ice baths or coercion or shaming or any of those things that are commonly being accused, they can actually be referred to an ethics panel within the counseling profession. And that's in all the different states. They already have ethics that are high and standards that stand. None of those things occur. We cannot find out where they actually do.
21: And what would you recommend for parents or even individuals, adults, who need proper psychological counseling from a Christian perspective, but it's illegal in their state? Where do they go to get this help?
1: Well, that's a very good question. First of all, I believe Alliance Defending Freedom is willing to defend counselors who hold to biblical truths because, number one, the client is in charge of self-determination. They set the goal for the counseling. And if you're prohibiting a client from having that, then you're actually stepping on the entire counseling profession. A person cannot have their own goals. That's ridiculous. And then secondarily, freedom of speech within the professional context has been protected by the U.S. Supreme Court. And so that potentially could be a win for the entire country.
21: I would think religious liberty would be an issue, too. You're telling people how to worship.
1: That's right. You're telling people what their goals are allowed to be, how they're allowed to obey him or not obey him, and what support they can get doing that. And so religious freedoms, freedoms of speech, even in the professional context, all of those are coming into question and are heading all the way up to the U.S. Supreme Court to be decided. There is strong anti-religious animus in this country now in certain places of government. It is not okay to use the power of the state against religious believers. That is the founding of this government. It is the purpose of the government. It is not to impede religion. We are not to have a state religion, mind you. That was the whole point of the First Amendment. But they are not to impede the rights of believers in following their religious belief.
21: Well, Ann, these are extremely important questions. I wish we had more time to talk about them because there are many dimensions to it. Our time is about gone. We must not stop without your offering some advice to parents who are confronted with it at home. Out of nowhere, perhaps, a son or daughter will come in and say, "Mom, Dad, I'm gay," or "I'm lesbian," or maybe they just have questions they're asking, or they are being influenced by their peers or by the culture, by a teacher or others. What advice do you have for parents in a moment like that?
1: We often get calls from parents, emails and all the rest, and they are just devastated by their teenager or older adult who's being pushed towards LGBTQ identity when they're simply questioning their sexuality and their identity. I think questions are not harmful unless they're pushed in the wrong direction. And so when people look for what the answer to their life contains, they ought to crack open the book of Scripture, the Bible, and take a look at what God says about you. That's what matters the most.
21: Well, Anne, now our time is gone. I just want to tell you how much I appreciate your being here on these 2 days. They've been chock full of important information, and I hope you'll come back and be with us again.
1: Dr. Dobson, I am so grateful to know you, and I just want to say thank you so much for having the courage to address really difficult topics. I'm so grateful for both you and your wife.
22: 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And I have some wonderful news to share. 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And thanks to your incredible response, we've already met that goal. 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

0: to someone who is not, you may not want to try that last verse, because singing aloud in the middle of the night may not be a good thing. But these are wonderful truths from the Word of God. In fact, Charles Haddon Spurgeon, the great English preacher, once said it this way: "They slumber sweetly whom faith rocks to sleep, and no pillow is so soft as a promise. No pillow is so soft as a promise." And these are promises from God. I would suggest to you, if you have trouble sleeping, that you just take those seven verses and memorize them and just repeat them in the night. One guy said it this way: "If the Lord's going to stay awake all night, I'm going to sleep. There's no sense both of us staying up." Amen. Amen. So Elihu was saying to Job, God's justice is just. But even when it doesn't seem like he's removing our burdens, even then he always gives us strength to bear them. And that strength oftentimes is like a song in the night. Hallelujah. And so many times he's done that for us. When I was so sick a few years ago, and I was taking medication for the pain, and it was morphine, and I don't do morphine too good. I hope I don't have to take that again. It kind of made me crazy. And you wake up with a start, and you know, you don't know where you are sometimes. And I just got my Bible and stuck it right by my bed, and I had it open to Psalms, and as soon as I'd wake up, I'd just get it and I'd start reading the Psalms. And I'd read them, and God so ministered to my heart. You know, when you're in the hospital and you can't sleep, you don't read Leviticus, right? You read Psalms. You read Psalms, because Psalms is going to help you. And so I recommend that. You can find songs in the night, whatever you're going through. Now, I want to answer the second question. The first question that Elihu answers for Job is this: is the God we serve a just God? And the second question he asks is the God we serve a great God? Because you see, Job, in his questioning about what's happening in his own life, has come to the conclusion that either God is unjust and won't help him, or God is just maybe not able to help him. So Elihu is going to help him understand the greatness of God. Now, I've chosen some passages, and I'm going to give you the key verses, and you can write those down in your notes, and then I'm going to read just two passages, and then we're going to be finished. The God we serve is a great God. How do we know that? Job 36:26. "Behold, God is great, and we do not know him." The theme of this section is that God is great and that his ways are beyond our understanding. He is omnipotent. He is eternal. He is all wise. We human beings divide knowledge into categories and theories, but God, who spreads the clouds out like a blanket, holds lightning bolts in his hands, he shatters our categories and he confounds our theories. What is there about God that is great? First of all, the mind of God is great. Job 36:5, "Behold, God is mighty, but despises no one. He is mighty in strength of understanding." Job 36:22, "Who teaches God?" Job 37:16, "He is perfect in knowledge." The Lord is great in understanding. His knowledge is infallible. Therefore, anything that deviates from what he says is false. We should never start with our thoughts, our opinions, our feelings. We must always start with the mind of God. Just remember, if you're in a small group, that your discussion can be very, very varied, but it must always start with God. You know what happens in a lot of small groups around the country? They get in their discussion time and they go around the circle and they talk about what they think something means. And when they get all done, you know what it is? It is a pooling of ignorance. That's what it is. Just a collection of everything. Now, if you go to a small group and the only thing you take away from that small group every week is, "Oh, everybody else in my group is as ignorant as I am." That's not a good thing. You start with what God has said and then discuss what God has said and how it applies to your life. If you don't do that, you're not in a good small group. The Bible says the mind of God is great. Start with the great mind of God and go somewhere with it. Not only that, but the mercy of God is great. Job 36:6, "He does not preserve the life of the wicked, but gives justice to the oppressed." Job 36:15, "He delivers the poor in their affliction and opens their ears in oppression." Have you ever had the Lord use oppression to get your attention and open your ear? That's what he does sometimes. He brings things into our lives so that we'll start listening to him. We get pretty hard-headed sometimes, and God has to get our attention. The mind of God is great. The mercy of God is great. Notice thirdly, the might of God is great. Chapter 36:5, "Behold, God is mighty." Chapter 37, verse 5. He does great things which we cannot comprehend. Now, here's what I want to do. We could cover the rest of this, but I'm going to read this to you, but not from the King James or the New King James. I'm going to read you Eugene Peterson's paraphrase of these next verses, because in chapter 36 and chapter 37, there is what we might call a little hymn, and it reads so good in the paraphrase, it'll help you get a sense of it. And here is Elihu's message to Job about God's greatness, about his mighty power. Listen, do you have any idea how powerful God is? Have you ever heard of a teacher like him? Has anyone ever had to tell him what to do or correct him, saying, "You sure did that all wrong"? Remember then to praise his workmanship, which is so often celebrated in song. Everybody sees it. Nobody's too far away to see it. Take a long look, Job. See how great he is, greater than anything you could ever imagine or figure out. He pulls water up out of the sea, distills it, and fills up his rain cloud cisterns, and the skies open up and pour out soaking showers on everyone. Does anyone have the slightest idea how this happens? How he arranges the clouds, how he speaks in the thunder? Just look at that lightning, his sky-filling light show illumining the dark depths of the sea. These are the symbols of his sovereignty, his generosity, and his loving care. He hurls arrows of light, taking sure and accurate aim. The high God roars in the thunder, angry against evil. Now, I must tell you, if you live on the West Coast, you miss a little of this, because if you grew up in the Midwest, you know what these thunderlight shows are about. You can be outdoors in a picnic, and all of a sudden, out of nowhere, the clouds cloud up, and the rain starts to fall, and the lightning fills the sky, and the thunder rumbles, and you get a good impression of the power of God in nature. Does anybody understand how that happens? Oh, I know the scientists have got all their ideas, but behind all of the explanation is the God who's being explained. And that's what Elihu was saying. The God we serve is great. His mind is great. His mercy is great. His might is great. And finally, his majesty is great. Notice verse 4, chapter 37. He thunders with his majestic voice. Verse 22, with God is awesome majesty. Now, here is the little poem from chapter 37. Once again, I'm going to read it from the message. I'm going to read it as if I think it should have been read this way. Job, are you listening? Have you noticed all this? Stop in your tracks. Take in God's miracle wonders. Do you have any idea how God does it all? How he makes bright lightning from dark storms? How he piles up the cumulus clouds, all these miracle wonders of the perfect mind. Why, you don't even know how to keep cool on a sweltering hot day. So how could you even dream of making a dent in that hot tin roof sky? If you're so smart, Job, give us a lesson on how to address God. We're in the dark and we can't figure it out. Do you think I'm dumb enough to challenge God? Wouldn't that be just asking for trouble? No one in his right mind stares straight at the sun on a clear and cloudless day. As gold comes from the northern mountains, so a terrible beauty streams from God. Mighty God, far beyond our reach, unsurpassable in power and justice, it's unthinkable that he'd treat anyone unfairly. So bow to him in deep reverence, one and all. If you're wise, you'll most certainly worship God. Amen. That's pretty powerful, isn't it? Oh, Elihu got into himself, man. He started to preach some good stuff. And it's good for us, especially at these times, to remember how great is our God. Leave it up to a child's book to help us grab this. Title of the book is the Blue Whale the Biggest Thing There Is? And it was written by Robert Wells, who takes us from a size we can grasp to one that we can't. Let this truth get in your heart as we close. Here's what Robert Wells wrote in this children's book. The largest animal on earth is the blue whale. Just the flippers on its tail are bigger than most animals on the earth. But a blue whale isn't anywhere near as big as a mountain. If you put 100 blue whales in a blue whale jar, you could put millions of blue whale jars inside a hollowed out Mount Everest. But Mount Everest isn't anywhere near as big as the earth. If you stacked 100 Mount Everest on top of one another, it would be just a whisker on the face of the earth. And the earth isn't anywhere as big as the sun. You could fit 1 million earths inside the sun. But the sun, which is a medium-sized star, isn't anywhere near as big as a red supergiant star called Antares. 50 million of our suns could fit inside Antares. But Antares isn't anywhere near as big as the Milky Way galaxy. Billions of stars, including supergiants like Antares, as well as countless comets and asteroids, make up the Milky Way galaxy. But the Milky Way galaxy isn't anywhere near as big as the universe. And there are billions of other galaxies in the universe. And yet, filled with billions of galaxies, the universe looks almost empty. The distances from one galaxy to another are so far beyond our comprehension and imagination, we do not know how to explain it. And the creator of it all is God, who with a word spoke it all into being, who is present everywhere in this universe and beyond, and who upholds it all with his mighty power. How great is our God, and greatly to be praised. And I ask you again today, my friends, is a God that great able to help you with your stuff right now? Is he? You see, what we do when we get in a situation like we're in, we start focusing on our stuff and we get our eyes off of God. You know, there's a great story in the Old Testament that happened in Kadesh Barnea when the spies were sent into the land. And, you know, the majority report came back and they said, man, we've looked at all these giants in here and we're like grasshoppers before them. We can't do this. But there were two dudes named Joshua and Caleb who came out of there and they said, we are well able to do this. Our God will help us. And the difference, let me just tell you what the difference was. The majority came out of Canaan and they saw their problems in relationship to themselves and the other giants. Joshua and Caleb came out and they saw the giants in comparison to God. So how do you get to where Joshua and Caleb were? You have to have a big God. You have to see God high and lifted up. You have to elevate God. He doesn't need to be improved upon. We just need to improve our ability to comprehend him. And when we see God in his holy, high, and lifted up, we look at our problems and we say, God, one day you spoke and the whole world came into being. I know my problem. It's really big to me right now, but it's nothing for you. So I want to ask you, God, to help me with my problem. And I know you are able to do it. That's what we need to come. We need to come with confidence that the God we serve is not taken by surprise by all the stuff we're going through. And he wants so desperately to have a relationship with you so that he can not only be your Savior and your God, but he can be your friend and your guide. My friend, I would not want to be alive on planet Earth today and not have a relationship with the great God of the universe. I am insufficient for these things, but I have a God who is able. And he is willing to come into your life, whoever you may be or wherever you may be, and make a difference that only God can make. So I worship him today, and I honor him today.
1: Amen. You know, the Bible is such an incredible book. When you read it, you always come through the reading of it on the other side with a different perspective on things than if you hadn't read it at all. The Bible changes you. It changes your mind. It changes your heart. It changes your desires. It's so powerfully written, so powerfully communicates the majesty of God. So if you're in difficulty, don't neglect the Word of God. Run to it. Embrace it. Make it even more a part of your life than it was before. That's how your faith grows, and that's how you come to know this majestic God we've been talking about from the book of Job. Tomorrow, we're going to the New Testament book of John, and we're going to talk about peace in a distraught world. Another passage on perspective. I hope you'll join us then. I'm David Jeremiah. Thank you so much for being a part of today's program.
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6: 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We still think we can get something from the world. 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
10: 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What is healthy and less expensive? Carrots? Oatmeal? We can learn to like them. The Israelites complained they wanted meat, and God was supplying every nutritional need in manna. 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
11: Have you ever felt like just giving up? Hi, I'm Chuck Bentley with My Money Life from Crown. If you think you can't recover from your financial mess, think again. Before building the automobile empire that bears his name, Henry Ford experienced business failures and setbacks that would have convinced most people to quit. Walt Disney was once fired from a newspaper, told that he lacked imagination and good ideas. Imagine that. He would go on to build one of the most recognizable brands in the world. Their stories and more remind us of an important truth. Failure is often a step toward a path far greater than anything we could imagine. The examples of Ford and Disney are encouraging, but they point us to something even greater. We serve a God of second chances. Throughout Scripture, God repeatedly used imperfect people who had failed, fallen, or wandered. Peter denied Christ. Jonah ran from God's calling. Mark abandoned Paul on a missionary journey. Yet God wasn't finished with them. Don't let a setback become your identity. Don't let a disappointment convince you that your story is over. What feels like failure today may be preparation for something God wants to do tomorrow. Galatians 6:9 says, "Let us not grow weary in doing good, for at the proper time we will reap a harvest if we do not give up." That's the challenge for us today. Keep trusting, keep learning, keep moving forward. Just because your circumstances may say it's over, God's grace says otherwise. And if you need to recover from credit card debt, let Christian Credit Counselors help. 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
13: Many kings of Israel were ungodly, worshiping idols rather than the true God. The occasional righteous king would cleanse the land from these idols to restore God's presence and favor. 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Stay with us. From the Moody Church in Chicago, this is Running to Win with Dr. Erwin Lutzer, whose clear teaching helps us make it across the finish line. Pastor Lutzer, someone once said, our hearts are an idol factory. Keeping our hearts in the Scriptures seems to be a great way to escape the lure of all kinds of idols.
14: And of course, Dave, what's so important is to realize that idols can exist in our hearts, indeed, as you have emphasized. It's not just some external object that oftentimes people in the past have worshipped. It is that which resides in our heart that is more important to us than God. And so in the book of Ezekiel and elsewhere, God talks about the fact that people have idols in their hearts. So I want everyone who is listening to answer this question. Do you have an idol in your heart? I also want to speak about prayer. I want to ask everyone who is listening a question. Honestly, how is your prayer life? Do you really commune with God? Or do you say the same thing over and over again? God bless my children. God bless so-and-so. God do this. God do that. Well, that may not be entirely wrong, but there is such a better way to pray. And that has to do with praying Scripture. And what you and I need to do is to learn how to do just that. 20 or 25 years ago, I heard Don Whitney speak about this, and that's why it is at the end of this message, I'm going to be giving you some contact info as to how you can receive a resource that I promise will transform the way in which you pray. You will look forward to praying every morning, every time, connecting with God with a sense of anticipation and excitement. For now, let us listen, but please stay tuned.
15: There may be somebody here today who says, Pastor Lutzer, you know, you folks at Moody Church are rather narrow-minded, and you may be from another religious tradition that says there are many different ways to God. Many years ago, I was on Milton Rosenberg's program, Extension 700, with two liberal theologians. It was a bad night for me because I was far too polite. I listened to the tapes later and I said, you know, you can't be on these talk shows unless you're impolite or else you can't get a word in edgewise. But I did say something that just irritated these men. You should have heard them during the commercials. They were saying all kinds of uncomplimentary things about me. The first question Rosenberg asked was, who or what is God? And he asked me, and I said, well, we know many things about God. Jesus said, God is spirit, and I began to tick off. And these men interrupted me, and they say, you can't use the authority of Christ. Jesus actually was wrong in these areas, and this and this is God. So I made the remark, I said, just think of the arrogance of those who think they know better than Christ as to what God is like. Wow, if there had been a cross, I would have been on it that afternoon. You know, my friend, that is idolatry. That is nothing but sheer idolatry. I know better than Jesus Christ as to what God is like. Oh, really? Where did you get all this knowledge? And I want to say to you today that if you are not bowing to the total authority of Scripture in every area in which God has spoken, there may be some areas in which we have a disagreement as to what the text says, but once we have agreed that God has said this and you are not bowing under that authority, you are raising your mind above the Word of God, and that is idolatry, and Jesus does not feel at home in a heart like that. Now there's a second kind of an idol that he had to get rid of, and that was the idol of sensuality. It says in verse 7, he broke down the houses of the male, and the word male is inserted there. We don't know whether it's part of the Hebrew text or not. The cult prostitutes which were in the house of the Lord, where the women were weaving hangings for Asherah. They were actually making some kind of a clothes for this god. But it was an immoral god, the goddess of immorality. And you and I are living in a day and age when it is so easy to get involved in the goddess of immorality simply because it is now accepted by society. I read some statistics this week about the percentage of people who claim to have extramarital affairs. You see, we're living in a day and age when the people in your office think that that's rather smart and it's the in thing to do. But do you know that when our lives have immorality, Jesus does not feel at home? Do you know that an adulterer breaks at least 5 of the 10 commandments? I remember an adulterer who said to me, but you don't understand. He said, here I lived in a desert, I have found an oasis, and now you're telling me to go back to the desert. And I understand that he may have been in love with his other woman. But you know what God says? God says, thou shalt not commit adultery. God says, thou shalt not bear false witness. An adulterer breaks that commandment because he breaks a promise that he made in the presence of God and other witnesses. The text says, thou shalt not covet that which is not your own. He covets. Scripture says also, you shall honor your father and your mother. But you know what commandment the adulterer really breaks? It's the first. The first commandment is, thou shalt have no other gods before me. An adulterer says, I have found a relationship that to me is more important than God. Who cares what God has said? I need this fulfillment. And those kinds of gods lurk in the hearts and minds of many people. The goddess of sensuality can also be alcoholism. It can be drugs. It can be materialism, because the scripture says that covetousness is idolatry. A dissatisfaction with where we are in life, in relationship to other people, so that we covet what they have. God says you are setting up in your heart an idol that causes rival worship, and I no longer feel at home in a heart like that. There's a third kind of idol that he had to get rid of, and notice the progression here. You begin with exalting your mind above what God has said. Inevitably, you are led into sensuality because now you have enough mental power to justify what you want to do. But it doesn't stop there. There were gods of violence that had to be taken care of, and they were now outside of the temple. You see, when we get our own temple cleaned up, when we get the church cleaned up, the church can have a much greater impact upon the world. And it says in verse 10, he also defiled, by defiled, it means tore down, Topheth, which is in the valley of the sons of Hinnom, that no man might make his son or daughter pass through the fire for Moloch. Can you believe what the Israelites were doing? They were actually taking their children and sacrificing those children to pagan deities just like the pagans were doing. Can you imagine that? You see, a god always demands sacrifice. And so what they decided to do was to sacrifice their children on the altar of the goddess that they had chosen to serve. And you look at America today and you see what we are doing to our children. 1.5 million we kill before they are born, and if they have the good chance of having been born, we abuse them either sexually, verbally, physically, until America seems to be losing its children. And then there are those who actually sacrifice children to Satan who are in cults. Don't be surprised about it. Don't let it shock you too much, but I hope you get shocked into it enough so that you realize what's going on and you begin to pray like you've never prayed before. But you see, these goddesses of violence, they always demand blood, they always demand sacrifice, and today there are people whose god is convenience, and the children are being sacrificed in paying homage to that god. And so the little baby is inconvenient, and this child becomes an unwanted child, and so you have abuse and all of the other things that are going on. Now listen, you think of what is being seen today on television or in the movies, and what is it? It boils down to three things, not very new at all, very old, was always part of Babylonian worship. First of all, the occult, superior knowledge. We can get into knowledge of God on our own. Secondly, immorality. Do whatever you want to do with whomever you want to do it. Fulfill your desires. And thirdly, what is the other theme in movies today except violence, blood, killing? All of these things, you see, growing out of a religion that is in rebellion against God, a religion of idolatry that says, we will do our own thing. And by the way, speaking of television, do you know that the standards have dropped so much just in the last year? It is absolutely overwhelming. You hear a lot of talk today about trash TV. Yes, trash TV. But if you think about the fact that the very people who even make the programs are calling it trash, do you realize what that really, what they think of us? They think of us as the trash bins. If it's trash TV, where does the trash get thrown? But in our living rooms and in our hearts and in our souls and in our minds and in our temples, which the Bible says in the first place are not our own but belong to Christ, because He has chosen that the Holy of Holies would be there. That's why Jesus doesn't feel at home. And that's why there's so much lack of witnessing, and that's why it is that we are sometimes so inept and we wonder where in the world all the power that Jesus talks about, where in the world it is. Our lives are crammed with idols to whom we pay homage. Now let me tell you something, that every single human being, no matter who they are, they may be an atheist, every single human being has a God. Nobody is without a God. Either it is the true and the living God, or else your God is yourself. But a God you will have. In fact, even the idolatrous worship of these people can be reduced to the goddess of self that says, I will get all the benefits that God could possibly give me, but I can get it without humility, without repentance, without coming God's way. I can just do it on my own and get plugged into some higher powers and get it accomplished. Now let me tell you something, my dear friend. Every single person has a God. Every single person has an idol. May it be the living and the true God. If it's not that, it will be something else. Those of you who may not know Christ as Savior, it is some idol that is keeping you from receiving Christ. It is either because of the fact that you don't want to humble yourself because of your pride, or it's because of all of the prejudices that you've brought to this meeting because of some false religions that you may be acquainted with. Whatever it is, it boils down to rival worship. Every single human being has a God. Secondly, every God demands sacrifice. Every God demands sacrifice. You can't point to one God that doesn't demand it. Moloch demanded it. Your pride will demand it. Your sensuality will demand it. And the way in which the gods work is they always desire to take over more territory and more territory. No god is ever content with partial domination. The living and the true God certainly is not, and all the false gods aren't either. Have you ever thought that you can have a part of your life that you are keeping from God and sweep everything else in your life and make it clean, but keep a part of it for yourself? Do you know that you can't do that? It's like trying to take incense and saying, we'll keep incense only in the closet, we'll burn it only in the closet, but we won't let any of the stench get to the rest of the house. That cannot be done. And if you today have a part of your life that you are keeping from the living and the true God, if there is a part of your temple where you say, Jesus can go here and here and here and here, but here I'm not willing to face him, that odor will permeate your whole life, because that little God in your closet will want to take over. That little God will say, I'm not content to be here. I want to be able to take over, to permeate and to control and to drive. That's why we are so acquainted today with the word addiction. We have people who are sex addicts. What is a sex addict except someone who can no longer control himself because the goddess of sexuality has finally become dominant? What is an alcoholic except someone to whom the goddess of alcohol has achieved its ultimate purpose, namely total domination? What is drug addiction? What are all of these addictions that people have today? It is simply a God doing what gods do. They come to take over, to control, to lead, to guide. They come to drive, and they are not satisfied until you have paid them the utmost farthing. Now, mind you, the living and the true God also comes to take over. Paul says, I am a bondservant of Jesus Christ. But oh, what a difference it makes to serve the living and the true God. And to say that I have made God my complete King and Lord, and I've invited him into every single room of my house. I have not withheld any closets. There is no issue that I have not been willing to expose to his sovereignty and say, Jesus, what wilt you have me to do? Now that's the kind of lordship that the Apostle Paul spoke about. Let me just say this to you. You say, well, Pastor Lutzer, but how do I turn away from those idols? Those idols that drive, those idols that control. I've tried 1,000 times and the idols have demanded payment, and I've paid and I've paid and I've paid and I'm weary of paying. And still they are there now for blood. They want all of me. You know, it's interesting that in 1 Thessalonians 1:9, Paul says this to the people at Thessalonica. Follow carefully. He said, I want to commend you, he said, because you turned to God from idols. He didn't say that you turned away from idols, though they did that, but he said, first of all, he said, they turned to God from idols. There's significance in the sequence. You cannot turn from an idol. You can't turn from a God who has you in his hip pocket. What are you going to do with a God that you've served all these years, who is stronger than you are? The only thing that you can do is to say, oh Lord, I turn to the living and the true God. I can't even face those idols anymore because they are too strong for me. But I want to become a worshiper and in submission to the living and the true God. And I'm going to let God, the living God, do what I have not been able to do, namely to turn from idols that I have nurtured and cared for and irrigated and loved and held and cuddled all these years. And I'm going to turn them over to the living and the true God, because it is He who is in the deliverance business. And once we are brought to that place of full submission, once we are brought to the place where we say, God, absolutely, totally, I submit to you, whatever the cost. Let me tell you this. Do you know how little a little part of your temple that Satan really needs to create havoc? It is so little, it is unbelievable. Even saying, I'm not going to close the door totally to this sin, just in case I want to do it again, is enough of an entranceway to create such havoc and such unrest and such agitation in the human spirit that it's unbelievable. But when you and I come to the place where we say, God, I am willing to give you all the idols that I have rationalized and so tenderly nurtured all of these years, because I want Christ to feel at home in my heart. I want my temple to be a proper dwelling place of the living God. I want God to be able to work through me and love through me and serve through me, because all of the impurities in my garage have been carried out and it's been swept clean. You see, it is then that God becomes in your life everything that the New Testament says that God can be. It is then that the Apostle Paul says that we are filled with the knowledge and the fullness of the living God. And Jesus, in the person of the Holy Spirit, who has been grieved and who has been quenched, and whose impetus you no longer hear above the din of the false gods, suddenly begins to break forth in life. Why is it that there are so many people today who say, you know, I come to Jesus Christ and he hasn't delivered me from the sins that he's promised to deliver me from? Is it because Jesus Christ isn't as strong as the New Testament says he is? Is it because in the final analysis he is weak? No, it is because so often in my life and in yours we've said, yes, Jesus, and we have wept over our sins, but we have still hung on to one little vestige of God. Robert Munger wrote a little book in which he says, "My Heart, Christ's Home," tells the story of going through the study, the living room, the den, the television set, all of the things that Jesus inspected. Christ saw something in his life that was so terrible. He saw some books and some magazines that Jesus could scarcely look at in this allegory. And then after he got his life cleaned up, he thought, well, at last it's cleaned for Jesus. One day there was an odor that permeated the house. And Jesus came to him and said, what about the downstairs closet? And he said, Lord, don't you understand? There has to be something left for me. I can't deal with it. It is dead and it is rotten. It is part of my past and I've never been able to give it up. And Jesus looked at him with great tenderness and said, I know that you can't. He said, but would you at least give me the key of that closet so that I become the one to open it and clean out the mess that is causing the stench? And he gave Christ the key. And there are some of you here today who have served false gods so long, that you say, Pastor Luther, if you knew how weak I was, you would never believe it. Oh, yes, I believe it, because I know how weak I am. Maybe the only thing we can do today is to say, Jesus, here is the key. I can't face it. I can't bear life without this idol. But Jesus, here is the key. Are you willing to do that today? You willing to say, oh God, no matter what it is, no matter what the price is, no matter who I have to see to make things right because of bitternesses that I have hung on to, no matter what you demand of me today, I am so weary of paying all these dues to false gods. I am tired up to my top of my head paying the dues, and the gods still want more and more and more and more. And today I give up the weapons of a rebel and I say, oh God, in this moment I crown you king, and I'm going to ask you to cleanse my temple from one end to another and make it a proper dwelling place of Christ. Why? That Jesus may feel at home. That Jesus may feel at home in your heart by faith. A temple worthy of the living and the true God.
16: My friend, this is Pastor Lutzer. I want to speak directly to your heart and ask you the question that has been emphasized in this message. Is Christ at home in your heart? Would you give him the key to the closets right now? Are you giving him permission to feel at home as he renovates the inside, the inner man, as the Bible speaks about? Because the most important part about us is the part that nobody sees, and that's where Jesus wants to feel at home. But I also want to ask you this question. How's your prayer life? Do you pray the same thing over and over again? Do you look at prayer and you say to yourself, it is boring to ask God for the same thing every day? That's the way in which I prayed until about 20 or 25 years ago. Don Whitney spoke at an event at which I was present,
14: and he spoke on how to pray Scripture. So every morning you pray something different. For example, this morning I was praying the 15th chapter of John, verse 16, where Jesus says, "You have not chosen me, but I've chosen you that you might bear fruit." 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

0: How we pray should shape how we live. That's one of the powerful truths that we're going to discover this time on Through the Bible with Dr. J. Vernon McGee. I'm Steve Schwartz, welcoming you aboard the Bible bus. As you find your place in Matthew chapter 9, let's welcome Through the Bible's president, Greg Harris, and also my friend, to the program. Greg.
1: Yes,
0: what's
1: Steve.
0: Happening?
1: Yes. What's happening? Well, a lot. And we're gonna zoom in on one little dot on the global map at a place called Foya, Liberia. And you actually are part of the origin story of how Through the Bible got involved in this ministry.
0: Yeah, we were, thanks to one of our board members,
1: yes.
0: Rob Reinders, we became a part of, started working with a ministry in Liberia that was both a school and an outreach and a pregnancy center, all of this stuff, and they had a radio station that they wanted to do. And we actually had a pastor's conference. We had one day of women and one day of men that came in because Through the Bible was translated and done in Liberia.
1: Yes.
0: And they were doing small groups, and the response was phenomenal. We've talked about that in the past. But out of that came a lunch meeting that I was in with a bunch of the leaders, and they were all talking about wanting to do this radio station. And I'm like, as I've said before, this is Africa, and this is Liberia, which is like Africa within Africa.
1: Yeah.
0: You guys aren't going to be able to pull this off. Don't even try it. It's too far. It's too remote. Yeah, there's a great opportunity. It's three countries that you can reach in that area, which was
1: Guinea, Sierra Leone, and Liberia.
0: And Liberia. Yeah. And lo and behold, I left from there and said, don't try it. They went ahead and did not take my sound wisdom
1: advice. Well,
0: you have
1: a perfect record right now, Steve.
0: I know. Yeah. I'm like 0-4 for doubting God. And so, or what the other way around. Anyway, they ended up in pretty short order having an opening ceremony at this radio station. And the impact in those three countries has been so significant because of this radio station.
1: Yes.
0: And if you want to learn more about the story, Dave Dunmore, one of our guys, traveled there for the opening ceremony and wrote an article with pictures that explain a little bit more about the impact of that radio station in that remote area. And we would just encourage you to be a part of the ministry. You can read about it and then pray that God would continue to bless the program as it goes out in multiple languages on that station.
1: Yeah, it's we really want you to get the newsletter, not because we're trying to sell you anything.
0: Yeah.
1: We're never going to ask you for money. We just want you to have the information. And I in preparation for today, I picked up the latest newsletter and was looking at it thinking, what would I share with people about it? What you always say is it's very beautiful. It's packed with information. It fits inside of most Bibles very comfortably. The cover alone is usually a beautiful picture and a relevant quote from Dr. McGee.
0: Yeah.
1: You could literally cut these things out and frame them. They're beautiful. And we just would encourage you go to ttb.org, go to our subscribe tile, just put in your name and address, click a box, and you're done. And as we said, we don't send out appeal letters, fundraising letters. You will never get anything like that. In fact, we won't send you anything that you never ask for.
0: Okay? Yeah.
1: So we do have more information in the newsletter, so we encourage you to get it. You want to share one or two of these testimonies we've got?
0: Yeah, this is a man who shared this testimony about how his life has changed forever. He writes, "With the exception of charging my solar-powered radio, I have not switched it off since the launch of KIU Radio," which is the radio station we were talking about. "I know the station is called KIU Radio, but I now call it Life-Saving Radio. Through the preaching and biblical teachings, God is rescuing many people from destructive lifestyles and leading them toward righteousness, faith, and hope in Christ. The programs are helping individuals examine their lives and turn away from the harmful practices such as witchcraft, dishonesty, and immoral behavior."
1: And that letter, which is just powerful in and of itself, highlights that in so many parts of Africa, these issues of witchcraft, dishonesty, corruption, immoral behavior, when the light of God's word is just taught plainly and clearly, it has this incredible cleansing power. And I think this man is one example.
0: Yeah.
1: Now, here's a local pastor who told our man on the ground there, Joseph Kebby. He said, "This radio station has become a lifeline for evangelism among our people in the three countries.
0: Mm-hmm.
1: It is overwhelmingly accepted by our communities. We cannot thank the partners enough for ensuring that KIU Radio remains on air 24/7.
0: Yeah, and that's one of the things I really love about the ministry of Through the Bible is we don't just helicopter in and give them the gospel and then leave. There's almost always a connection with local churches.
1: Yes, yes.
0: And Bible-believing pastors that end up connecting with these new believers. And the church grows there on the ground. Yeah, we can give you Bible teaching over the air, but ultimately it's in relationship and discipleship, yes, that real growth happens. And we're completing that virtue.

was at this time that the disciples of John the Baptist, let me read verse 14, then came to him the disciples of John, saying, why do we and the Pharisees fast off, but thy disciples fast not? Now, John, as we've indicated before, was an Old Testament prophet. He's the last of the Old Testament prophets. He walks out on the page of Scripture, actually out of the Old Testament into the New Testament, to make the announcement, as Malachi had predicted, that the messenger would come to prepare the way. And John says, all I'm doing is just getting the highway ready. He'll be along in a few minutes. And he did come along in a few minutes. Now the disciples of John, they are a little disturbed. Why is it that the one that John announced isn't quite doing it the way John did it? Now listen to the Lord Jesus as he answers this. And Jesus said unto them, can the children of the bride chamber mourn as long as the bridegroom is with them? But the days will come when the bridegroom shall be taken from them, and then shall they fast. Now, I think for the church today that fasting has a real value, as we've said. But we have no commandment about it at all, because we have the presence of Christ, and we should rejoice in that. And fasting is actually done as almost an act of mourning, and should be done with the thought and idea that we are prostrating ourselves before God, that we are down before Him, and that we are in need of mercy and of help. And that is the thought back of that. Now, listen to the Lord as He explains the change of dispensations from the Old Testament of law to the New Testament of grace. Listen to this. No man putteth a piece of new cloth into an old garment, for that which is put in to fill it up taketh from the garment, and the rent is made worse. Neither do men put new wine into old bottles, else the bottles break, and the wine runneth out, and the bottles perish. But they put new wine into new bottles, and both are preserved. Now, frankly, what he's saying is simply this. The old covenant, the old dispensation of law, was ending, and he has not come to project it or to continue under that dispensation. Actually, he's come to provide a new garment, and that new garment happens to be the robe of righteousness that he gives to those that don't do any more than to trust him. The wine skin was the bottle of that day. And you see that when new wine was put in a new wine skin, it would expand. But an old one did reach the place of expansion and wouldn't expand anymore, and it would naturally burst open. The wine would be lost. Now he said, I haven't come to sew patches on an old garment. I've come to present a new garment. I come now with something altogether new. This is very, very radical. John put it, you will recall, the law was given by Moses, but grace and truth came by Jesus Christ. Now we come to the 8th and 9th miracles in this chapter that are actually more or less go along together. This is a tremendous scene. Both of them are miracles of healing, and one of them eventuated in raising the dead. Verse 18, while he spake these things unto them, behold, there came a certain ruler and worshipped him, saying, my daughter is even now dead, but come and lay thy hand upon her, and she shall live. Now she was sick unto death. That is the thing that he's saying. And while he waits there, the servant comes to tell him that the little girl had died. Again, we'll come to this miracle in another gospel, but we'll look at certain things here. And Jesus arose and followed him, so did his disciples. Now there was a big crowd around him, and behold, a woman which was diseased with an issue of blood 12 years came behind him and touched the hem of his garment. Now, you can't help but notice this. The little girl was 12 years old, and this woman had had this issue of blood 12 years. Actually, here was 12 years

0: of life going out now. The light was going out of our life. And here is 12 years of darkness coming to an end and the light's breaking in. That's what you have right here in contrast. You have night and day right here. Now, will you notice verse 21? But she said within herself, if I may but touch his garment, I shall be whole. But Jesus turned him about when he saw her. He said, daughter, be of good comfort. Thy faith hath made thee whole. And the woman was made whole from that hour. Now, Dr. Luke is going to give us this in a great deal of detail, and I'd like to reserve most of my comment when we get there. But you'll recall that actually she touched him. And up to now, the miracles he's performed of healing, when he did come in contact with him, he did the touching. But here now, this woman touched him, and she was healed. And when Jesus came into the ruler's house, and saw the minstrels and the people making a noise, he said unto them, give place, for the maid is not dead, but sleepeth. And they laughed him to scorn. They actually, at the morning, here they were mourning, but when the Lord came and said, she's not dead, she's asleep, well, they laughed. And now will you notice, but when the people were put forth, he went in and took her by the hand, and the maid arose. Now, this is the first instance of raising the dead that we've had in the Gospels. We have three notable incidents, and this is one of them. And it's a very important one, of course. And we'll find that in the Synoptic Gospels, that it's given to us three times. That is Matthew, Mark, and Luke. And as we say, we'll save it till we get to Luke to go into detail. But this is such a lovely thing, this 12-year-old girl. What he really said to her, if you want our translation of it, the one we have here, and in Luke is a little stilted, what he said to her was, little lamb, wake up. It's a lovely thing. And now we read in verse 26, and the fame hereof went abroad into all that land. And when Jesus departed thence, two blind men following him, crying and saying, thou son of David, have mercy on us. Now, this brings us to the 10th miracle. The 8th one was that little daughter. She was sick at first. Then word was brought, she was dead. Now, the Lord Jesus raises her from the dead. But on the way, this woman with an issue of blood touched him. So you have here 8, 9, and now the 10th miracle. And it's the two blind men following him, crying and saying, thou son of David, have mercy on us. When he was coming to the house, the blind men came to him, and Jesus saith unto them, believe ye that I am able to do this? They said unto him, yea, Lord. Then touched he their eyes, saying, according to your faith, be it unto you. And their eyes were open. And Jesus straightly charged them, saying, see that no man know it. Now, this is another one of these remarkable cases where he said, don't tell anyone. He'd said it to the leper. Now he says it here. And there are several reasons, but one of them now is made clear here. It caused the crowds to come in on him and actually hindered him in his work. Now, verse 31, but they, when they were departed, spread abroad his fame in all that country. These two blind men just couldn't contain themselves. They told others. Verse 32 brings us now to the 11th miracle. And as they went out, behold, they brought to him a dumb man possessed with a demon. Now here you have another demon-possessed man. This is the third incident we've had in these two chapters. And when the demon was cast out, the dumb spake, and the multitudes marveled, saying, it was never so seen in Israel. But the Pharisees said, now notice this, this is important to see. They did not deny that he had caused the blind to see and the crippled to leap and walk. What they said was, he casteth out demons through the prince of the demons. Now notice what our Lord said. And Jesus went about all the cities and villages, teaching in their synagogues, and preaching the gospel of the kingdom. Now, that gospel of the kingdom was what he had been saying, and what in the next chapter, in verse 7, he told his disciples to go out, saying the kingdom of heaven is at hand, and to repent. And the gospel of the kingdom is that, after all, he's a king on the way to the cross. And now notice, it says, and healing every sickness and every disease among the people. You see, again and again now, Matthew lets this drop, or as it was, he just inserts it, that there were multitudes that were healed in that day. There were thousands, you see. And that's the reason the enemy never questioned whether he performed miracles or not. It was too obvious. Now, I don't want to be ugly, but again, I must call attention to this. A great many people get excited today about the fact that certain ones have a gift of healing. Now, I personally don't think anyone has that gift. I've offered here in Southern California $100 to anyone that would come forward and be able to prove that they were healed by a faith healer. No one yet has called for it. Now, you'd think out of the literally hundreds that are reported in the time of a sensational meeting that there'd be one that would be genuine. And I'll be honest with you, I did expect somebody that really had a psychological cure to come along. And I asked the leader of a certain denomination that's offered $1,000. This man told me that they had had several lawsuits of those that had tried to get it, but no one had ever been able to go into court and prove that they were healed that way. Now, in our Lord's day, there were thousands of people. You'd think there'd be one today, wouldn't you? By the way, I think we ought to be very fair and honest about this and not become sentimental or sensational or shut our eyes to facts. How many do you really know that were really healed by a man or a woman? May I say, the Lord Jesus is the great physician, and I believe he can heal. I have great confidence in him, not in man. Even my own medical doctor, and he recognizes it. I recognize he's very limited, very limited. Believe me, the Lord Jesus is not. He's the great physician. Take a case to him, and he'll never send you a bill, and he'll get all the credit for it. We want him to have the credit. Now, will you notice, verse 36, but when he saw the multitudes, he was moved with compassion on them, because they fainted and were scattered abroad as sheep, having no shepherd. And this is such a lovely thing. The note of compassion, which concludes this chapter and section, is startling, isn't it? You see, God's ideal kings and rulers have all been shepherds. Moses had that training. David had been a shepherd. And the Lord Jesus is the good shepherd. And when we pray the Lord to thrust forth laborers into his harvest, pray that he give them the heart of a shepherd. Pray that the Lord will give you a heart of compassion for the lost. Now let me read these last two verses. Then saith he unto his disciples, the harvest truly is plenteous, but the laborers are few. Pray ye therefore the Lord of the harvest, that he will send forth laborers into his harvest. Now, having said that to them, he sends them forth. And it's always well when you pray for something that you are willing to do it yourself. Because when he asked them to pray, the Lord sent forth laborers into the harvest, guess who he sent forth? He sent these very men that were to pray about it. That is very interesting indeed. In fact, very important, I think, for us to see here that he sent them forth into the harvest. Now, will you notice as we come to chapter 10 that the movement continues? The Lord Jesus, now having given the ethic, come down from the mountain, demonstrated he had the power in these 12 miracles that are enumerated here. He now commissions the 12 apostles to go to the nation Israel and preach the gospel of the kingdom. Now, this is a definite movement here that we have in the gospel of Matthew. And we see here now that these men are to be sent out, not as forerunners, but they're afterrunners. They are to go out and they're given credentials by which they can perform miracles. But have you ever noticed John the Baptist never performed a miracle? It's well to note that their title is changed now from disciple to apostle. And it's also interesting to note when we enter this chapter that the number of cults that turn to this chapter to get their authority for some peculiar ministry or conduct. You see, the instructions for the Christian are not found in this chapter. The Christian needs to consider the instruction here in light of the circumstances and conditions under which they were given, and we should be able to interpret it accurately. But let's be very clear about our interpretation. Now, let's get into the chapter a little ways. And when he had called unto him his 12 disciples, he gave them power against unclean spirits to cast them out and to heal all manner of sickness, all manner of disease. Now, this was to be their credentials as they went to the nation Israel. And the prophets in the Old Testament said this would be for the nation Israel. This would be the credentials. Now notice that having given them this power, they are no longer disciples. Listen to this. Verse 2, now the names of the 12 apostles are these. Not 12 disciples now, but they are apostles. The first, Simon, who's called Peter, Andrew his brother, James the son of Zebedee, John his brother, Philip and Bartholomew, Thomas and Matthew, the publican, James the son of Alphaeus, and Lebbaeus, whose surname was Thaddeus, Simon the Canaanite, and Judas Iscariot, who also betrayed him. Now will you notice, verse 5, these 12 Jesus sent forth and commanded them, saying, now let's note here this commission. This is not given to you and me. To begin with, he says, go not into the way of the Gentiles, and into any city of the Samaritans enter ye not, but go rather to the lost sheep of the house of Israel. Now, if you're going to find your instructions for what you are doing, my friend, in this chapter, then you'll have to limit your ministry to Israel. And you better leave wherever you are right now and get over to Israel as quickly as possible, because this is to be given to the lost sheep of the house of Israel. Now, over in Acts 1:8, our commission is beginning at Jerusalem. You're to go to Judea and Samaria. Here they were to keep out of Samaria, and even to the ends of the earth. That's not here, you see. But go rather to the lost sheep of the house of Israel, and as ye go, preach, saying, the kingdom of heaven is at hand. How was it at hand? In the person of the king. He was in their midst. That is the important thing. And that kingdom today must begin on the inside of you, my friend. You can talk about building a kingdom down here. You don't build a kingdom. It has to come from within. The kingdom of heaven is within you. And that is where it must begin. Now, it's not much in evidence in this world today. Now, he says to them, heal the sick, cleanse the lepers, raise the dead, cast out demons. Freely you've received, freely give. Now, I insist that if you're going to do one of these things, you ought to do all four of them. You ought to be able to cast out demons and raise the dead. And I've said that when any of these who claim to have these gifts will just raise the dead, I'll be around to see them. But until then, I'm very skeptical, I must confess. The great physician is the one. Here's a doctor I recommend to you today, my beloved, the Lord Jesus Christ. All right, we'll have to leave off right there. May the Lord richly bless you, my beloved.
1: 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I'm Steve Schwetz, and I'm grateful to spend this time with you and looking forward to welcoming you back aboard the Bible bus next time. 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

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His eyes were blind, the light he could not see.

0: album of happy songs on get them here. Even filling stations selling records, trying to make the people get happy, I guess. But dear friends, you and I have the only song that's worth singing. And we have the only heart that can sing if we're born again. Oh, I wish this old world could know what we know. And the only way they're going to know it is to hear it from us and see it in us. So God is able. Do you really believe that? Is God able to meet your need tonight? Is God able to save your husband tonight? Is God able to save an old drunkard tonight? Is God able to save a narcotic addict? Is God able to save our precious little old delinquent girls and boys and the convicts and make converts out of them? Is God? Why, of course he's able. Why, listen, we live on the ability of God. We talk about responsibility. It's just our response with his ability. That's all it is. I mean, how could I respond if I wasn't able? And I don't have any able. Bible said, not that we're sufficient of ourselves, but our sufficiency is of God, who hath made us able ministers of the New Testament. Weapons of our warfare are not carnal, but mighty through God, pulling down strongholds, casting down of imagination every high thought would exalt itself against the knowledge of God, bringing into captivity every thought to the obedience of Christ. Think about that. Oh, hear me tonight. He's able. God is able. God is, but God's not only is, he's able. Number three. God's willing. I live on that. I really do. I don't have to argue with God. If I need help, I don't say, if it be thy will, help me. I just say, Lord, since it is thy will, send me some help. I mean, I'm in trouble, Lord. Come on and help me. I'm your little old child down here, and I got to have some help, and I need it right away. I mean, I don't get pious and whine and say, now, Lord, if you're able, and if you can, and if you will, well, I'm wasting his time and mine too. And I'm not getting any help praying like that. Let me tell you something, bud. My Bible said the prayer of faith shall save the sick. And if you don't intend to pray with faith, don't come pray for me. Oh, listen. Jesus found that bunch that laughed at him. You remember when he went to talk to that little girl? See about the little girl? She's dead when he got there. Said they came and said, oh, you're too late. I can see him. Bunch of religious leaders, they're kind of glad, I imagine, he's too late. You didn't get here on time. You're too late. Jesus said, you know, he didn't say it, but he could have said it. He told, I never am too late. I never got anywhere too late. I've never been anything but on time. Fact is, I was before time anyhow. Amen. I run ahead of time. And when time's already run out, I'll run on. I wish people knew how big our God was tonight. Bunch of little old stupid Tom-Thumb church members piddling around, digging in the trinkets and gadgets. Why, brother, listen, we ought not to stoop to live like most of us live. Ought to live big for God. Oh, how great God is. We sang the song, what he's done for others, he'll do for you. But we don't want him to do it for us. And we sing, how great thou art. And yet we live like he's not great like that. Ah, hear me, dear friends. Why, you know what he did? He walked in that room, and he looked around, and they laughed him. Why, said, he looked at her, and he said, she's not dead. She's just sleeping away. Boy, I can hear those great big old infidel laughs, you know. Oh, they laughed. The Bible said they laughed into scorn. Jesus looked at him. I believe, really, I believe he centered his eyes on him. I believe those eyes full of indignation said, outside. Outside. You just laughed yourself outside. You just missed an opportunity to see a little girl brought back to life. You missed with your laughing, your ungodly, unbelieving laughing. You missed a miracle whom you lost. I believe that God's people, he said, if two of you agree as touching one thing or anything, just ask. Believe, he said, that you have it, and you shall receive it. Now, I know this is drastic, but brother, everybody else is trying to start a revolution. Why can't we start one? What we need is a heavenly reformation and resolution and regeneration that will change people's heart. We're trying to change the world starting on the outside. You've got to change them on the inside and then on the outside. Work out your salvation, that's it. Work it out, but God's got to work it in before you can work it out. God is willing. God is able. And then this is one we've about left out. God is just. Oh, listen, brother. This old sick, sin-cursed, degraded, dilapidated world has just about reached the conclusion that God is not just anymore. I mean, he's a lenient old granddaddy, and he's going to smile benignantly at our sins and imperfections. And after all, you know, human nature is just naturally weak, and God is not going to hold us accountable. That's what you think, brother. There's never been a nation's sin like America that ever existed long. There's never been a nation that voted in liquor traffic that ever lived long after that. There's never been a nation that was filled with homosexuality and broken homes and shattered lives and wasted children, but what she went down soon after her home went down. There's never been a nation as wicked as America that lasted very long as a nation after that. You just mark it down, dear friend. I believe that we're in the early stages of real pre-tribulation judgment. And it's all because of sin and worldliness. And we've condoned it and endorsed it from our church pulpits too much. God's still just. But I'm glad I can say in the fifth place, God is merciful. To me, that's one of the tenderest terms. God is merciful. David, after he'd sinned, oh, how he'd sinned. But he said, have mercy on me, O God. Have mercy, have mercy. I'll tell you, God's people need to pray that prayer. Have mercy upon me. You know, I got a special blessing out of reading about Paul, you know. They said that Onesimus was sick. And he said he was sick, but the Lord had mercy on him. You know what? If we could see that the healing of our body is a merciful thing for the Lord. Think about a little child here so sick, suffering, just suffering. God looks with tender mercy on the little child. And it delights his great heart to heal. I believe that. God is merciful. God wants to be merciful, even to a sinner that sinned against God and hated God. God wants to be merciful and will be. Number six, God is good. He's always been like that. Oh, I remember I got the call here in Waco 35 years ago about that from my mother. And she said, Lester, we've had real trouble in our community. And I said, what is it? Said, little Sadie Mae Gable has just been run over by her brother, Buster. And Myrtle, almost my second mother, lived next door up the road to us. Myrtle has requested that you come and preach the funeral for little Sadie Mae, my mother's namesake. Oh, it scared me. And I said, Mother, I don't believe that I can. I've never preached a funeral, and you know how hard that would be. And she said, son, but you'll try, won't you? And I said, yes, ma'am. I got in that old car and took off for Dawson. And I tell you, if the Lord ever did put some grace and grit and strength in little old scared boy's heart, I stood there, and this is the statement I made at the first funeral I ever preached. And it's still so today. And I knew it was so even by faith. I couldn't understand, but I said, as that beautiful little girl, just as beautiful as any little girl I've ever seen in my life, just a few years old, lay there in the little casket. And I looked over toward Ms. Gable as her heart was broken, and a grieving family, my mother, sat there by her side, greatest comforter I've ever known, except the Holy Spirit, was my mother. She was everybody's mother in our community. No baby could ever get born without my mother being there. She was the one that always was called. I can hear the old phone ringing now. Four rings on 187. Harry, go get the phone while I get dressed. And she knew anybody and everybody that was due, and she'd be ready in a few moments. Whether it was an old mule she rode, or an old horse, or an old T-model, she'd always be there and stay as long as they had to have her. An old preacher said the other day, she was a great mother. God taught her how to be a mother, and I believe that. But I made this statement. I said, God is too good to do wrong, and he's too wise to make a mistake. This did not slip up on the Lord. He knew it was coming all the time. You know, I'm glad that 35 years later, I can still say God is too good to do wrong, and he's too wise. I've never caught my Heavenly Father or my older brother Jesus doing wrong. Never have. I'll never accuse them of even doing anything but what's altogether right. God is good. Number seven, God is for me. That's what the Bible said. Job said, God is for me. The psalmist said, God is for me. Now you think about that. Suppose everybody else is against you. What can they do? Paul said, if God be for us, who then can be against us? And I could say like the little boy, if God is for me, you better not be against me. And I certainly don't brag, or I wouldn't be antagonistic when I say that, but simply say, preachers, listen.
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6: Hello, friend. This is Buddy Murphy, and I want to thank you for listening today, and I want to continue with our teaching on prayer. Now, yesterday, we taught from Psalm 65:2, O thou that hearest prayer, unto thee shall all flesh come, and I pointed out that it's God's nature to hear and answer prayer, and that it's impossible to please God without believing that He's a prayer-hearing and a prayer-answering God. And that's based on Hebrews 11:6. Without faith, it's impossible to please Him. For he that cometh to God must believe that He is, and that He's a rewarder of them that diligently seek Him. Now, today I'd like to point out that nature itself proves and reinforces and points out that a benevolent God who hears and answers prayer, that it's part of His nature. All nature speaks of a benevolent God, a God who made man, a God who loves him, a God who wants to provide all his needs. In fact, the same Psalm 65, which gives God the title, O Thou That Hearest Prayer, goes straight from the theme of answered prayer to the theme of the bounty of God in nature. In verse 9, it says, Thou visitest the earth and waterest it. Thou greatly enrichest it with the river of God. Thou preparest them corn. Thou settlest the furrows. Thou crownest the year with thy goodness. The psalmist is speaking by the Holy Spirit, and he's saying that the God who loves to answer man's prayer has anticipated so many of man's needs. He's watered the ground that was dry. He's given to the hungry flocks the pasture. He's covered the valleys with corn for man and beast. And then in Psalms 104, God's care for the cattle of the earth is mentioned here as a part of His nature. He said, He causeth the grass to grow for the cattle and herb for the service of man, that he may bring forth food out of the earth, and wine that maketh glad the heart of man, and oil to make his face to shine, and bread which strengtheneth man's heart. The high hills are a refuge for the goats, and the rocks for the conies, and the young lions roar after their prey. These all wait upon Thee, O God, that Thou mayest giveth them their meat in due season. That Thou givest them, and they gather, Thou openest Thine hand, and they are filled with good. You see, the God that made the animals makes food for the animals. The God who made the plants causes the rain to fall for the plants and the sun to shine upon them. The God who made the honeybees made the flowers for them to get the nectar out. For every living thing, there is a place, a food, a protection, and a provision created by an infinite God. And so, friend, don't these things show that where there's a want, where there's a need, where there's a desire, God wants to fill it? Where there's a hunger, God wants to satisfy it. Nature itself substantiates that God is a prayer-hearing and a prayer-answering God. And this benevolent, loving, all-providing care for man begins as soon as the child is born, even before, because God begins to work and prepare the mother so that she can feed that baby the milk. God has provided in nature every kind of food to balance the diet and supply the need of man. You see, the Lord prepared insulin for the need of the diabetic. And there's no need of the human body but what God has prepared for it already. Need indicates supply. Man feels the surging need for a mate, the sex instinct. And God has given woman to complement the man and marriage as the fulfillment. As soon as there begins to be a shortage of wood, man discovers that the bowels of the earth are full of coal. By the time man has invented an internal combustion engine, why, he discovers that there are lakes of petroleum underneath the earth. Man needs iron for tools, and he discovers it's already there, provided. And then he learns that God has provided alloys to make the hardest steel. Man longed for a lighter metal, a rust-proof metal, and he discovered aluminum. Friend, the earth proves, the whole earth proves that God loves man and longs to bless him and longs to answer his prayers and longs to meet his need. The whole earth shows that it was deliberately planned by an infinite wisdom just to fit man's needs. Let me give you an example. Suppose that the diameter of the earth had been 10,000 miles instead of 8,000 miles. You know what that would mean? Now listen carefully. It would mean that our weight would be twice what it is right now, and gravity would be twice as great. That means that a man who weighs 170 pounds would weigh 332 pounds. Friend, his muscles would not be strong enough to lift him. His stomach wouldn't be big enough to hold enough food to provide strength for him. Life would be intolerable or impossible. Or, let me say this, if the diameter of the earth were only 6,000 miles instead of 8,000, that's 2,000 miles less, then gravity would be so much less that air would be so much lighter and scarce as hen's teeth. And instead of weighing 14.7 pounds to the square inch, the air pressure would be only 6.2 pounds. And friend, let me tell you something. You'd have to wear, all of us would have to wear oxygen tanks around our necks to live on earth in that condition, because, I mean, you'd have to have oxygen where the air is less than 7.3 pounds to the square inch. And man would weigh, he'd weigh half of that 170, he'd weigh 85 pounds then, the same man. I want you to know life would be impossible on this earth if it had not been tailored. If this earth had not been tailored exactly to fit man's needs. Friend, God made it just the right size. Here's something else to think about. If three-fourths of the earth's surface were covered by land instead of by water as it is now, then the earth would be simply a giant desert with fringes of vegetation around the seas. And the variation of temperatures would be so great it would be impossible for man to live on earth. Consider this. If God had made the surrounding atmosphere with another element instead of oxygen, neither animal nor man could breathe. And if the water were not made of oxygen and hydrogen, there would be no living thing in the seas or the lakes or the rivers. Friend, I'll tell you, don't these things tell us that God is a God and He is the Creator? Fooey on that evolution junk. God made this earth. He made this world. He tailor-made it just for mankind's needs. Now, nature does not tell of Calvary and redemption, but it does point to an infinitely merciful, benevolent, loving God whose heart is open to mankind. And He who clothes the lilies of the field, and He who notices the falling of the sparrow, is the God who hears and answers prayers of those who diligently seek Him and those who trust Him. James 1:17 says that every good gift and every perfect gift is from above and cometh down from the Father of lights, with whom is no variableness, neither shadow of turning. God never varies in any age, nor with any people, from His constant watchfulness to give what man needs. what his heart cries out for, and what will make him happy and good. Friend, doesn't that tell us, doesn't that mean that by his very nature, God is predisposed to hear the cry of men, and he lovingly is concerned about whatever we want or desire or need? Oh, I think it does. And look, if God be a God who hears and answers prayer, why don't we pray more? You see, prayer actually becomes the most compelling duty of a Christian. You know, it's interesting that God never commanded us to sing without ceasing. God never commanded us to preach without ceasing. God never commanded us to give without ceasing. God never commanded us to work without ceasing, but he did command us pray without ceasing. 1 Thessalonians 5:17. And you know, the apostles, after Pentecost, when the church was just starting, and lots of requests and demands and pressures there, the apostles demanded the selection of deacons for one reason. For one reason. Now, don't miss this. So that they could give themselves to prayer and the ministry of the Word. Now, not first to preaching, but first that they should give themselves to prayer. Do you know when Solomon built the temple for the Lord in Jerusalem, and then he got ready to dedicate it to God? God did not say that he would be listening for the songs of the choir. He did not say he would be watching for the smoke of the altars where many sacrifices would be offered. God said, "Now mine eyes shall be open, and mine ears attentive unto the prayers that are made in this place." 2 Chronicles 7:15. And friend, in Isaiah 56, verse 7, God said, "For mine house shall be called a house of prayer for all people." There is no pleasing of God without prayer. God is the God who hears prayer. Without faith, it is impossible to please him. For he that cometh to God must believe that he is, and that he's a rewarder of them that diligently seek him. O thou that hearest prayer, unto thee shall all flesh come. O thou that hearest prayer, put it in our hearts to believe thee and to pray. Friend, I just want to tell you again, God answers prayer. It's his nature to answer prayer. It's his attribute. It's part of his characteristic. Just like God is love, God answers prayer. Friend, just like God is all-powerful, God answers prayer. That is his nature. O thou, it's one of his titles, one of his names. O thou that hearest prayer, unto thee shall all flesh come. May we pray. Let's pray. Oh, friend, let's pray as we've never prayed, because God is waiting to hear and answer prayer. Thank you for listening. My time has slipped away now, and as we leave the air, I'd just like to remind all of you, since this is Friday and we'll not be on the air tomorrow and Sunday, we'll be back Monday, God willing, I'd like to remind all of you to be sure and go to church somewhere this Sunday. If you don't have a church home to go to, if you're looking for a church, we'd love to have you come visit with us here at Southcrest Baptist, where I'm pastoring, and we'll be preaching, God willing. Yes, I will be preaching this Sunday. And I was thinking maybe we had a visiting preacher, but no, I'll be preaching this Sunday. And we sure would love to have you come and be in the services with us. 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Goodbye.
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0: We're glad you could join us today for the Concepts of Faith broadcast. This program is dedicated to teach you how to put the Word of God to work so that it will make a positive difference in the everyday circumstances of your life. 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
1: Now, we're in the third chapter of Job. Verse 25, "For the thing which I have greatly feared is come upon me, and that which I was afraid of is come unto me." Now, let me just drop the nugget here. The Bible says faith is the substance of things hoped for, the evidence of things not seen. Now, faith in God comes by hearing the Word of God. Now, see, that's a positive truth concerning the Word of God. Now, faith in me would come by hearing what I said. Faith in the weather forecaster would come by hearing what he said. See, if he turned out right every time, why, you'd say, you can have faith in what that old boy says about the weather. So then, that is a truth when Paul said, faith cometh by hearing the Word of God. That's a truth concerning the Word of God and God. But then right on the other hand, there's an opposite or a reciprocal of that truth, which would be like this. If faith in God comes by hearing the Word of God, then faith in the devil would come by hearing the words of the devil. Now see, that's the opposite end of that truth. And when you begin to listen to the devil, it's going to produce fear. Now fear is a reverse gear of faith. Just as faith is the substance of things desired, fear is the substance of things not desired. Faith cometh by hearing the Word of God, and fear cometh by hearing the words of the devil. So you see, when you begin to rightly divide the Word, you begin to see some things. Why? That tragedy happened to people. You begin to listen to the devil. You begin to believe in the things the devil says. Now that's why Jesus most assuredly defeated the devil, was because he never would say anything except what his Father said. They could wake him up in the middle of the storm when the boat was sinking, and all he would say would be, "Peace and still," when it looked like it was all going to drown. Now, we need to take note of that. And on the Mount of Temptation, Jesus just quoted what God said. He wouldn't say anything else. He said, "Man shall not live by bread alone, but every word of God." Now, see, that's a truth. The opposite end of that truth is that if you live by every word of God, you'll die by the words of the devil. You see, there's reciprocals to every truth in the Bible. And if you'll go through the Bible and look at the reciprocal of all the positive truths that are in here, you'll learn some great revelation. The Bible is full of it. It'll change your life. There's a reciprocal to every truth in there. There's a reciprocal to Mark 11:23. "Whosoever shall say to the mountain, be removed, be cast in the sea, doubt not in his heart, believe what he says will come to pass, he shall have whatsoever he saith." The reciprocal to that is, "Whosoever shall say to the mountain, woo, mountain, you're getting bigger, I'll never get over you, he'll have whatsoever he saith." Now, don't blame that on God when the mountain grows, because you're the one that set it in motion. So, you see, you can't blame this on God that happened to Job. Because Job tells you out of his own mouth, "The thing I've greatly feared has come upon me. The thing I was afraid of has come unto me." Fear comes by hearing the words of the devil. The devil lied to Job. The devil told Job that he's going to lose everything he had. And he got to believe in it. Because when it happened, the first thing he said, "Naked came I out of my mother's womb, and naked shall I return." In other words, "I knew it's too good to be true. I was expecting it to happen." See, the devil gets in that way. Now, you notice that he said, "The thing I greatly feared." Job didn't just fear, he was highly developed in his fear. Now, I want that to soak in a little bit. He was highly developed in fear. Now, somebody said, "You're really being hard on Job." Well, this is for reproof and instruction. Ecclesiastes 10:8 says, "He that breaketh a hedge, a serpent shall bite him." Now, that's what Job did. He broke the hedge down. Notice in chapter 1, verse 10, Satan's very accusation against God was, "You've made a hedge about Job and his house and all that he hath on every side. Thou hast blessed the work of his hands. His substance is increased in the land." In other words, he said, "You have hedged him about and I can't get to him." I can just see God standing there grinning saying, "Yeah, that's me. That's what I did, all right." But Job tore the hedge down. What God's doing. See, now we've read it in there, and religious tradition has read it in there, that God took the hedge down. No, God didn't take the hedge down. He broke the hedge, and a serpent got in and bit him. Now he said, "The thing I've greatly feared has come upon me." We're in the third chapter, verse 26 now. "I was not in safety, neither had I rest, neither was I quiet, yet trouble came." Isn't that amazing? He was worried. He was overwrought. He was fretting. He was praying, offering sacrifices, and believing in none of it. Now, you think I'm being hard on Job, but I'm doing it for your own good. You see, that's what fear will do for you. It'll keep you to where you can't sleep, you can't rest, you can't believe God. You've been listening to the devil too much. Go to Proverbs 1:33. This is a classic example. Verse 20. We're going to read from there on down. Wisdom crieth without. She uttereth her voice in the streets. She crieth in the chief place of the concourse, the opening of the gates in the city. She uttereth her words, saying, how long, you simple ones, will you love simplicity, and scorners delight in their scorning, and fools hate knowledge? Turn ye at my reproof. Behold, I will pour out my spirit unto you. I will make known my words unto you. Because I have called, and ye refused, I stretched out my hand, and no man regarded. But ye have said it not all my counsel, and would none of my reproof. I will laugh at your calamity. I will mock when your fear cometh. When your fear cometh as desolation, and your destruction cometh as a whirlwind. Notice the whirlwind tore their house down and killed his children. When it cometh as a whirlwind, when distress and anguish cometh upon you, then shall they call upon me, and I will not answer. They shall seek me early, but they shall not find me. For they had hated knowledge, and did not choose the fear of the Lord. They would none of my counsel. They despised all my reproof. Therefore shall they eat the fruit of their own way, and be filled with their own devices. For the turning away of the simple shall slay them, and the prosperity of fools shall destroy them. But whoso hearkeneth unto me shall dwell safely, and shall be quiet from fear of evil. Now you just have to let the chips fall where they may. Connect that with Job's situation. Now, this is not God saying, I won't hear you. You remember, this is wisdom talking. This is wisdom saying this. It's not God saying, I'm not going to listen to you. It's saying that wisdom won't come to you when you have operated in your own way, and then you got yourself in destruction. You can't summons wisdom then and get it, because you worry, you're fretting, you're in fear, and it'll not come then. But he

0: When thou liest down, thou shalt not be afraid. Yea, thou shalt lie down, and thy sleep shall be sweet. Be not afraid of sudden fear, neither of the desolation of the wicked when it cometh. For the Lord shall be thy confidence, and shall keep thy foot from being taken. Now, you know, you just can't get any plainer than that. That's what God said. That's what wisdom said. You summons wisdom. You go on and it says, talking about wisdom, it says, say unto wisdom, thou art my sister. In other words, talk to wisdom and it'll come to you. Say, wisdom, you always abide with me. Safety is always around me. Is that the way you talk during the day? Phone rings in the middle of the night. You think, glory to God, there's good news, and they can't wait till morning to tell me. Is that what you thought? Well, I'll not ask for a show of hands on that. Well, Job said, the thing I've greatly feared has come upon me. The more highly you're developed in either fear or faith, the quicker the manifestation will come. Just as faith is a substance of things desired, fear, on the other hand, is a substance of things not desired. That's why Jesus always said, fear not. On every occasion that he appeared to his disciples after he rose from the dead, almost every occasion, he said, fear not. Fear not. Let not your heart be troubled, neither be afraid. I don't even believe in heart trouble. Jesus said, don't let it be troubled. Now, if he said, don't let it be troubled, you can keep it from being troubled. You understand what we're saying? Now see, there was something wrong here in Job's life. Now, follow us a little bit over to chapter 6. Verse 23. Well, let's back up to verse 21. For now you are nothing, you see my casting down and are afraid. Did I say, bring unto me or give a reward to me for your substance? Or deliver me from the enemy's hand or redeem me from the hand of the mighty? Now notice, Job is saying, deliver me from the enemy's hand. Now he's figured out it's the devil and not God. But he's calling him the mighty. Now look at the next verse. Teach me and I'll hold my tongue. Now he found out his tongue had something to do with it. Teach me and I'll hold my tongue. Cause me to understand wherein I've erred. So now he's admitted I've missed it somewhere. How forcible are right words? So he says, words had something to do with it. Now take this in the Old Testament. Compare it with the things that Jesus said. A good man out of the good treasure of his heart bringeth forth good things. An evil man out of the evil treasure of his heart. Now you see, I'm not saying that Job was evil, because the Bible said he was a righteous man or a perfect and upright man. Now you have to understand that the word there in perfect does not mean perfect as we know perfect today. It means he was a sincere man.
1: 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I do appreciate you joining us for the Concepts of Faith broadcast today. 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What about Job? Now, if you don't need this, you know about 20 people that do need it, because most people believe that God just bulldozed down everything Job had, and he'll do you the same way. I've heard him say it. He'll do you the same way when you get everything to going good. Well, that's not what the Scripture says. The Scripture says that we must believe that he is, and that he is the rewarder of them that diligently seek him, not the destroyer of all your substance. Offer number 7123.
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1: What about Job? The first chapter of Job, you find that there was a conversation between God and the devil. Now, let me say this. It's impossible for you to have a Job experience today in the first place, because he's cast out of heaven. He cannot come before God anymore and accuse the brethren. He comes to us and accuses God to the brethren. So you need to know that Satan's still up to his old tricks. But you'll find that Job said, in the last two verses of chapter 1, it says, naked came I out of my mother's womb, and naked shall I return. The Lord gave, and the Lord hath taken away. Blessed be the name of the Lord. Well, now, that was true that Job said that, but what Job said was not true. You have to realize that he couldn't read the book of Job and find out it was the devil that did it instead of God. The Scripture says, and all this Job sinned not to charge God foolishly. He hadn't to this point, because he really believed what he

0: dead. But after chapter 1, he made 74 false accusations against God through ignorance. And in chapter 6, he says, "Teach me and I'll hold my tongue." 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
3: 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Links in the description. I pray this has been a blessing to you. And if you've enjoyed this message, please share this with a friend. God bless you, and remember, no matter where you are and what you've done, Jesus loves you. Well, praise God, church. Get your Bibles out this morning. And if you would, go to Proverbs 18:21. I'm going to preach this message this morning. It's called Blow Out the Soot. When I was a kid, 16, 17, something like that, I had a one-ton Chevy dual-wheel pickup, the 454 in it, and poly carburetor on it. You know, in those days, you flip the air cover over, you know, so you could suck a little more air, and it sounded really cool. And we had been baling hay for a couple of months, and I was tired and disgusted. And one day, I got in the truck, and I was headed to the house, and thing was missing, wouldn't run right, you know. And so I always heard my dad say, you know, sometimes you just got to blow the soot out of them. And so I decided I was going to blow the soot out. I was right outside of Sabinal, and so I began to get on it, and it spittered and sputtered and, you know, backfired and just kind of chunked along there, and it kept getting a little bit better and a little bit better and a little bit better, and I just kept pouring the coal to it, and finally, man, I got her up, and she was planing out, and so then I just let her go on, you know, and I was just ripping down the road, feeling good because I had got all the soot blowed out of that thing, and lo and behold, DPS officer sitting there. So I just want you to know from experience, if you try to tell a DPS officer that you're just simply trying to blow the soot out of your truck, it doesn't work. But I was thinking about that, and I kind of got this message here, kind of playing off the message about Resurrection Sunday. You know, and you got to know that just because Jesus arose on Sunday morning and we all came together for Easter services and resurrection services and all, that Jesus didn't leave planet Earth for 40 days. If you go read through the book of Acts, you look at it, you read other down. He visited with the disciples, he talked to them, he gave them instructions. It was 40 days after the resurrection that he was still walking on this earth. So I was thinking about that and about man, can you imagine those conversations? Because, you know, the very first meeting that Jesus has with the disciples, he shows up in the room and everybody freaks out. Everybody screams, which who wouldn't? Us bunch of rednecks, you can imagine, if you're sitting at your kitchen table drinking your coffee and somebody then appears standing right there before you, you know, you're going to go for a gun. You're going to immediately think somebody's broken into your house. You're going to freak out. Well, that's what they did. But then you got to imagine at the end of the 40 days, by now they're used to Jesus popping in, popping out, walking through walls, doing whatever Jesus did, right? And so now they've kind of gotten accustomed to it. They're kind of used to it that Jesus has been risen from the dead. And what I want to take off this morning on is I want to take off on that resurrection power And Jesus has explained to y'all, we all know what the resurrection is, but what happens after that? What was Jesus intending to do with his disciples? What was he talking to them about? What was he trying to impart into them and get them going? Because, folks, that's what we're supposed to be walking in, is resurrection power. Amen? So, in Proverbs 18:21, it's a proverb you probably have heard before, but it says, death and life is in the power of your tongue, and those who love it will eat its fruit. The phrase that hit me was, being a breath of life. Do you want to be a breath of life to people? Do you want to be a life-breathing Christian? Do you want to be a Christian whose life is so affected by the resurrection of Jesus that there's power within your life that when you get around people, they want to be like you? Every time I drive down the road, you know, and like you go to Fredericksburg and all up in there, you know, there's wineries all over the place. But to me, and this is just me, I'm just a little goofy. Every time I see the sign winery, I don't think about wine. I think about whining. Are you with me? And like the winery is a place. The church can't be a winery, right? We need to be the fruit of the Spirit that's giving life to everything. We don't want to be a place where it becomes, we don't want to be a whiner. And I mean, it's just in me. Whenever I see it, I see winery, I just think of a group of people that are just in there whining. All right? So we don't want to be that. We want to be life-breathing Christians. We're called. Listen to me, folks. If Jesus Christ is the Lord and Savior of your life, if you have been truly born again, and He's in you, the Bible says that's the same resurrection power that raised Jesus from the dead is in you. Then how can we be whiners? The only way we could be is that we have gotten deceived and we're trying to live our life by sense knowledge versus revelation knowledge. Jesus didn't say everything when you got saved was going to be perfect. He said when you got saved, you're going to have tribulation. But be a good cheer. Hello? See, that's the key. We become whiners when we can't understand how to operate in the power of God. And we're just walking in this world wanting God to deliver us, but we don't understand how to be delivered. Right? And so what happens in life, and what we've got to do is we've got to grow to the place that we understand the resurrection power of God, and that what Jesus, when He saved us, what He delivered us from, and who we are, and what God's called us to do. And one of the things He's called us to do is to use our mouth to be a breath of life to everybody that's around us, to be a blessing. Amen? Look at the person beside you and say, I think he's talking about you. Now go into the very front of the Bible, Genesis chapter 2. Let's look at something. Verse 7. Genesis 2:7 says, and the Lord God formed man of the dust of the ground, and he breathed into his nostrils the breath of life, and man became a living being. So God Almighty sat down, kneeled down by the river. He got him some dirt. He made a clay man, and it would have just been a mud ball, right? It would have just been a nothing. It would have just been a doll. But then he, God, the giver of life, breathed into his nostrils, and when he did, that piece of clay became a human being. Why? Because God is life. He is not just gives life. God is life. I told y'all about, well, actually, I didn't tell you. I think it was Ivan or somebody, and I referenced it about the universe is ever expanding. It's never quit. And they said when God said, light be, light just kept being, and it's still just being, and it's just still growing, and it's still the universe is still expanding because God didn't say light stop. Because that's the kind of God we serve. We serve a God who's not just like maybe can make it. Hello? We serve a God, we don't even understand it. We can't even fathom it, how much God is a life giver. All the plants, everything we see, have y'all noticed that after it rained here last week, it looked like the grass grew 6 inches in a day, right? Everything right now, if you're ever going to take pictures of your property to sell it, today is when you want to do it, right? I mean, it is beautiful. Everything is beautiful. All of things green. Everything's lush. Everything is plump. Don't take it in August, the picture, right? Because we all know around here things have changed pretty quick. But man, it's looking good today. So just think about that. It's just life. It just happens. You don't have to go out there and tell your grass to grow. It just grows. When all the elements and all of everything happens right. Have you ever noticed, all you ladies with green thumbs, have you noticed that if you put even well water on your plants. They don't do as well as if you do rainwater. What's up with that? And he said, well, you know, the nitrogen fill when the lightning started. But it's just kind of amazing to me. Water seems like it's water, but it does make a difference. God has this way to just cause a thunderstorm to come in the midst of bleakness. Has a thunderstorm to come in, it lightnings, it rains, water hits the ground, and all of a sudden life just comes up everywhere. You see, there's nothing there, and life just comes up. So many of us around here, you know, when you go in there and you got cedar all over your property, you go in there and you clear all the cedar out, and it looks terrible, and the ground's just barren, because the cedar has just neutralized everything. But if you stir it up and tear it all up, then all of a sudden, where there was never a blade of grass, there was a seed laying down there. Get some water on it, and a little bit, it starts springing up. Give it a year or so, all of a sudden everything's grown up, and then you're talking about, man, I got to mow or buy sheep or something. Right? Life just appears. Well, life should just be appearing in us. If the resurrection power of God is in us, life should be appearing in us. And the only reason why life would not be appearing into us is because we're planting more cedars than we're letting the rain of God fall on our life. And we're doing that out of our mouth, because death and life's in the power of your tongue. John 10:10. John 10:10 says the thief comes to kill, steal, and destroy. That's what the devil's job is, to kill, steal, and destroy. But Jesus said, I've come that you might have life, and life more abundantly. Not just a life enough to just get by, but abundant life. Everybody say abundant life. That's a bunch. That's more than you can use. Abundant life is more than you can use. He wants you to have so much abundant life in you that you got so much left over that you're like a Coke that got shook up. You're just spraying out and spewing out everywhere, and everybody around you is getting some life off of you. I was talking to Sister Annie the other day, this week, and she was telling me about a person in her church who had cancer, and that they were getting so frustrated with this person because every time they went to her house to pray for her, she wouldn't let them pray for her because she was so busy praying for all of them. And that they were kept trying to pray for her, and she just kept, you know, saying, let me bless y'all and pray for them and giving them stuff and doing all this. Because you just could never, because she just was full of life. That's how we should be in life. In our everyday life and every day of our walk, we should be people that are such blessings that if people want to be around us. Listen, you want friends? Be a blessing. Because the one in us, 1 John 4:4, greater is he that's in us and he that's in this world. The one that's in us is the abundant life. Come on, go to Romans 8, chapter 2. But what happens in life is we get caught up with all of the junk going on in life. We get weighed down with life. We get weighed down with problems. We get weighed down with circumstances. We get weighed down with situations. It happens to all of us. No one is immune from it. It can happen all the time. You can get off, your mind gets off, worried about your loved ones, worried about your children, worried about your finances, worried about this, worried about that. How's this going to work out? How's that going to work out? You may be a person who likes all your ducks in a row and they won't line up. You feel like your life is like herding cats, okay? And you're frustrated and you're tired and you're weary. But the thing is, you've got to understand is what God wants you to do is get focused on him so that he can have abundant life flowing out of you into every situation around you. That you become with your mouth the rain clouds for your life. Did you catch that? You become out of your own mouth the rain clouds for your life. You become in your own life the cedar cutter, the cedar eater, the one in your life who's tearing down all the stuff in your life because your own mouth is coming out and you're such a blessing that all the soil around you can't do anything but produce. You become a life-breathing Christian. Everywhere you are, it's just, whoo, just blessing. You become that person that people want to be around because when you're around you, they feel so good. Now, I'll admit it. Sometimes I don't feel like I don't even feel like wanting to be a life-breathing Christian. More like a fire-breathing dragon. But when I get like that, I realize something. The enemy that's trying to kill, steal, and destroy in my life has got me weary, has got me distracted, has got me off focus, has got me off of being who a Christian should be, who a Christ-like person should be. I've gotten off for whatever reason it be, and I'm not walking like I should. And then I wake up and I say, wait a minute. No, that's not what's going to happen. That's not what's going to take place. That's not what's going to be in my life. I'm not going to be like that. Okay? Romans chapter 8, verse 2 says, "For the law of the Spirit of life in Christ has made me free from the law of sin and death." The law, the Spirit of life. Hello, this is Robert Richards, and you're listening to The Waterhole, our weekly broadcast, which is now available on iTunes and all major podcast platforms. 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I pray this has been a blessing to you, and if you've enjoyed this message, please share this with a friend. God bless you, and remember, no matter where you are and what you've done, Jesus loves you.
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7: They have granted the state's request. Good morning, I'm Danny Moffitt on the Texas Farm Bureau Radio Network. The federal government has granted a request from Texas to extend the deadline for those SNAP recipients that were impacted by the recent floods. SNAP recipients in Bandero, Blanco, Frio, Gillespie, Kendall, Kerr, Medina, Uvalde, and Valverde will have until August the 3rd to apply for replacement benefits. This is for families who lost food in the recent floods. They will now have more time to request those replacement benefits. The benefits will allow the recipients that reimbursement for groceries that were purchased with SNAP money that was spoiled, destroyed, or lost because of the flooding or related power outages. The replacement funds will be added to the Lone Star cards within 2 days of receiving that request. Tropical Storm Bertha is expected to speed up somewhat and lose strength as it moves over land in Louisiana. It's expected to be in Texas by this afternoon or tonight. And while it is expected to lose intensity, it will still be bringing rain to Houston and the Hill Country before dying out. Along the coast, they are expecting storm surges from 1 to 3 feet. The heaviest rainfall is expected in Louisiana, particularly New Orleans. Houston only has a 60% chance of rain in their forecast for today. There is new legislation in Washington from U.S. Representative August Pfluger and a Democrat from Ohio that has advanced out of a committee. It would direct the EPA to broaden and authorize a new initiative to identify, evaluate, and support the recovery of critical minerals from contaminated land and waste streams. It would strengthen the supply of those critical minerals in the United States, also advancing cleanup efforts. It would be especially helpful for the Permian Basin, which does include Pfluger's district. The produced and polluted water from oil and gas production can contain significant concentrations of those critical minerals, like lithium. The technology and the regulatory framework to recover and process those resources does remain underdeveloped, and this legislation would help close that gap. It was Governor Abbott's re-election campaign that paid $25,000 to rent that elephant for the recent GOP convention that was held at the Houston Convention Center. The money was paid to East Texas Elephant Experience Company. And it now appears that that exhibitor had failed to register with the city as required. Houston City Code requires the company that's registered as a licensed exhibitor file the paperwork at least 20 days before the event. And the governor's office has declined any comment. I'm Danny Moffitt on the Texas Farm Bureau Radio Network.

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1: Greetings, friends. 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
2: Thank you, Josh.
1: Yeah, thank you. And we also have Susan Butler in the studio with us today. She's the host of a new program through Southwest Radio Ministries called Living on the Front Line. Susan, great to be with you again today.
2: Thank you, Josh. It's great to be with you both.
1: Well, we're reflecting on America this month with all kinds of special episodes and thinking about America past, present, and future. And we're going to be covering some of those kinds of things today, especially looking at America's role in Bible prophecy. And Susan, we want to begin with this question. Why do you think that God has blessed America over these 250 years? Is it some of the biblical foundations of our nation? Is it support of global missions like the United States has done over its 250 years? Is it friendship with Israel? What do you think it is? Or what are some of the other factors that you would add to that?
2: Well, one of the things that I think, and I know in Acts chapter 17, verse 26, we are told that God has set the appointed times and the boundaries of our habitation as a nation. So we know that God formed us as a nation. He'd already set our boundaries as a nation, and he has the amount of time that we remain as a nation in the global sense of leadership and things like that. Why are we blessed? We're blessed from our founding fathers, for one thing, because they came over, and all throughout our documents, we have all kinds of mention of God. You can search that out, and you can find it everywhere. So we were blessed because God began this nation and was our God in the beginning of this nation with our founding fathers. Also, we have sent out the gospel across the world.
1: Yes.
2: We have also sent out Bibles. Missionaries have taken it everywhere, have taken Bibles everywhere. I even personally know someone that took Bibles to Russia. We have been a country that have had marvelous missionaries. Now, what I'm understanding from today, currently, is more missionaries are coming to us from other parts of the world, and that's concerning if you really stop and think about that, and we'll talk about that some more. But also, our support of Israel is paramount.
1: Yes.
2: As Israel goes, so goes the nation who supports Israel or does not support Israel. And I just wanted to share very briefly with you, back in 1973, the Yom Kippur War, Prime Minister Golda Meir called President Nixon at that time and asked for his support because they had run out of munitions. They were having all kinds of issues, and she called him like in the middle of the night. Well, President Nixon went against his cabinet and against Henry Kissinger, went ahead and helped her because they were saying don't. Well, I want you to know what his mother told him when he was raised in California. He said when Golda Meir's call came in, he remembered his mother's words. She would tell me stories and read to me from the Old Testament the heroes of the Bible. And one afternoon she said, "Richard, someday you're going to be in a position where you can save the Jewish people. And when that day comes, you must do everything in your power." That is amazing. And so President Nixon did, and we are attributed, America is attributed to saving the Jewish people in 1973 Yom Kippur War. We sent all kinds of munitions and stuff. So yes, supporting Israel is very important as a country, and we'll talk more about that a little bit later too, I believe.
3: And that's something that in recent months, let's say, has come to the fore again, and we are again supporting Israel in many ways, as opposed to supporting Israel's foes or opponents. So there's hope.
2: Yes, there's always hope.
3: I have a question for you, Miss Susan.
2: Okay.
3: I am wondering, in that you and I and Josh, we're all parents. Things are a little crazy in America these days in many ways for Christians. Sometimes we're puzzled and sometimes we're distraught. How can we parent young people to grow up to be Christians and Christian leaders in our country at a time like this?
2: Well, this certainly is a more challenging time that we live in as we're getting closer and closer to the end of days, so to speak, or last days before the rapture happens. Mm-hmm. But I would say the first thing, first and all, is always your own walk with the Lord. You need to be in a firm foundation in prayer and Bible study yourself so that you can better raise your children. Now, I go back to Deuteronomy 6:7, where God said that they were to teach their children. They were to teach them how, when they just talked, when they sat down, when they walked, when they lied down, and when they rose up. Now that covers about everything in our life,
3: doesn't it?
2: Mm-hmm. And God said, "My words should be on your heart," and then you share those all the time with your children. Well, we definitely need to do that. Another thing I think is 2 Chronicles 20, when Jehoshaphat, enemies were coming against him, he sought the Lord. All of Judah sought the Lord, including the children. They all came together and they put their eyes on the Lord. And the battle was the Lord. And all they were told to do was to station themselves, stand, and see the salvation of the Lord. Well, we need to teach our children in this day to be firmly committed to the Lord Jesus Christ. We need to tell them the gospel. Pray. That's one of the most important things we can do. Have them see the example in your life to stand firm for your belief. We don't need to shrink back. We can very lovingly stand firm, but they need to see us station ourselves, stand, and see the work of the Lord in our lives as well in the lives of the family. You've got to spend time with your children in the Word of God, and you need to pray on your knees all the time.
3: And God will take care of the rest.
2: Yes, he will. Yes, he will.
3: It's not up to us to, quote, fix it.
2: We can't fix a thing.
3: No.
2: But we can approach the loving God that can do anything and everything beyond our wildest dreams or anything. Mm-hmm. He is capable of all things.
1: Yeah, that's so true. Friends, we're visiting with Susan Butler. She's the host of Living on the Front Lines. 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And every single Thursday, you'll see a brand new episode of Living on the Front Lines hosted by Susan Butler. And Susan, I know that on Living on the Front Lines, you talk so much about Bible prophecy. And there's a lot of American students of Bible prophecy that wonder, what is this nation's role during the biblical end times? What have you discovered in your study of God's Word related to America and Bible prophecy?
2: Well, to date, as I continue to study God's Word, we are not mentioned specifically. You cannot find the United States of America in the Word of God. And right. So you need to be very careful about that. We're not mentioned. You know that in Ezekiel 38 and 39, which is a prophetic Gog Magog war, that countries are mentioned. Mm-hmm. But also coming alongside those present day countries are many peoples. Could America be part of the many peoples? We don't know for sure. The other thing is, I know that America is mentioned in the fact that it's mentioned grouped with nations. We are a nation. And so, therefore, anytime that you read about the nations, you can think about your nation as well. Mm-hmm. And we know that in Matthew 25, when Jesus comes back the second time, he gathers the nations to judge them. I believe America, if America is still here, will be one of those nations that is judged. Mm-hmm. Also, in Joel chapter 3, verses 1 through 3, we see that at that same time that the sheep-goat judgment, we call it in Matthew 25, happens when Jesus comes back the second time. We have the nations gathered in the Valley of Jehoshaphat. The nations are gathered. And why are the nations gathered? They're gathered again during this judgment. And how are they judged? They're judged because they scattered the Jews among the nations and because they divided the land. And I'll say right now, dividing the land is not good. You're going to be judged for that. And as a nation, if we support dividing the land of Israel, we are doomed for judgment. God's wrath and God's judgment. Also, when you look at that, when God brings Israel back, which he is now, and when Jesus comes back and everything's set up, the Lord tells us it's so that all the nations will know that I am the Lord, the Holy One of Israel. That's in Scripture. People, we just need to understand, America is not mentioned anywhere specifically, but America is part of the nations. We need to understand that all the nations will turn against Israel one day. The Bible's very clear about that. The Jews are told that they'll be hated by all. We need to know prophecy, so therefore you can discern the times you live, and you can know how to stand in these questions that arise.
1: Yes, absolutely. And of course, there in Ezekiel 38 and 39 that you mentioned, there's no nation that rushes to help Israel. She stands alone in that battle, which I believe that'll happen soon after the rapture of the church. And I think that that could be a component in why America doesn't rush to help Israel, is that the raptured saints are not here anymore.
2: Sounds
1: from the
2: good.
1: United States of
2: yep.
1: America. Yeah.
2: Right.
1: And friends, we are visiting with Susan Butler. She's the host of Living on the Front Lines. We are reflecting on America during this month, several special episodes of Watchmen on the Wall dedicated to that. 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
3: Yes, please do. Susan, I wanted to ask you one more thing before my time is up, and I'm sure Josh has other questions. Many people say that they are praying for revival. And as I read the Bible, I'm not sure that the Bible says there's going to be a revival until the very last times. What do you see in Scripture about revival, and how should we be praying in your mind?
2: Thank you, Lise. One of the first things I want to share is Scripture, and then I will tell you how I see America today. And that's in Jeremiah chapter 18, starting at verse 7. You hear all the time the Scripture that's used. I know the plans I have for you to give you hope in the future. that scripture specifically to the nation of Israel.
1: Yes.
2: You know, I'll hear my people, I'll heal their land. We use that so often, and for some reason, we miss a scripture that does apply to us, and it's Jeremiah chapter 18. In Jeremiah chapter 18, verse 7, God says, "At one moment I might speak concerning a nation," so that's any nation, "or concerning a kingdom, to uproot, to pull down, or to destroy it. If that nation against which I have spoken turns from its evil, I will relent concerning the calamity I plan to bring on it." Verse 9 says, "Or at another moment, I might speak concerning a nation or concerning a kingdom to build it up or to plant it," which I think is exactly what God did in our founding. Verse 10, "If it does evil in my sight by not obeying my voice, then I will think better of the good with which I had promised to bless it." So there we see, there we are, there's the nation, and that's the scripture we should be using instead of the other one that pertains to Israel in the context. Now, the principle is still there. And as far as revival, as I read the last days that I believe we're in, I do not see revival in America. And I know that sounds negative, but
3: no.
2: I don't. If you open your eyes and see what's going on around our country, the culture that we live in, if you think of 1 Timothy chapter 4, which outlines the conduct, the character of people during the last days, we see it growing in America. And we have churches who are silent to what's happening. Not all churches. There's some churches, but for the most part, we have churches that are silent and just bringing in the world instead of going out with the truth of God's word to the world. We know that during the Great Tribulation, Scripture is very clear in Revelation chapter 7 about a great number of people coming out of the Great Tribulation, which is the last 3.5 years. Tribulation is the whole 7 years, but this great number of people are being saved, but they're coming out of it because they're martyred for their belief in Jesus Christ. Now, the church is gone then. So there's a great revival then because there's a great number of people who are martyred for their faith. But as far as America as a whole, we are headstrong running into the last days. There's too much going on in the world and technology and everything. The one world government that's being talked about more and more informing, and the way the languages are all able to understand and come together, your robots, your technology, there's all these experiments with the DNA of humans. And a lot of America is using that and embracing that. And no, I don't see a great revival in America. However, what I do see is some of the stronger churches, the true believers, standing up. And I just want to share with you, I meant to do it earlier, but it's in Nehemiah, and it's when Nehemiah was rebuilding the wall of Jerusalem. The enemies were coming against him, and the people were very afraid. But they turned their attention to the Lord again. The Old Testament has so much to share with us about how to deal with the things in our life today. But anyway, they turned to the Lord. They remembered the Lord. And this is what Nehemiah chapter 4, verse 14 says. Nehemiah said, "When I saw the fear of the people, he said, I rose and spoke to the nobles, the officials, and the rest of the people. He said, do not be afraid of them, the enemies. Remember the Lord who is great and awesome, and fight." Remember the Lord, great and awesome, but fight. Fight for your brothers, your sons, your daughters, your wives, and your houses. And so they went to build the wall, and they had one hand on a weapon, one hand building their wall. In verse 20, it says, "Our God will fight for us." So, dear friend, where is your faith? What is your faith grounded in? Who is it grounded in? Are you standing firm? Do you know God's word? Do you perceive what's going on in our world today? Do you have a biblical worldview? And this ministry wants you to understand prophecy and understand where you're living, the times you're living in, so you know what to do, so you're able to stand. And as far as revival, God will save people, yes. But as far as a mass revival like the past, I don't see it. God is God. He'll do whatever. So I trust him. Am I wrong? I could be wrong, yes. But that's, as I read the Word of God, I don't see that happening in our country today.
1: Mm-hmm. Well, friends, we're visiting with Susan Butler. 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And Watchman on the Wall is available right there as well. Several of our friends are listening to Watchman on the Wall through our Southwest Radio Ministries YouTube channel. Susan, you're speaking about revival. You're speaking about what is to come. I've got school-age children that are growing up in America today. It's becoming increasingly secularized, and we see the direction that our nation is heading. What hope do we have for our young people today who will be here in the leadership of our country tomorrow if the rapture delays or if the Lord doesn't call us home to be with him? Of course, his timeline is not delayed. He knows exactly when those things are happening. But from our perspective, what is the hope that we have for our young people growing up in this America today?
2: For one thing, there's always hope.
1: Yes.
2: God is the God of hope. There always is. Precious, I would say, your precious children, my precious grandchildren, if you follow the Lord Jesus Christ, he gifts you by the Holy Spirit. And the gifting he gives you enables you to serve his purpose in your generation. In Acts, it says that David, King David, served his purpose, God's purpose, not his, God's purpose, in his generation.
1: Mm-hmm.
2: And so you are born exactly when God said you would be born. He has you here to represent him, but first to know Jesus Christ as your Lord and Savior. And if you fix your eyes on Jesus, the author and perfecter of your faith, if you run the race set before you, every single one of us has the race.
1: Mm-hmm.
2: And we need to run that race set for us to finish it well. God has you to serve him here. This is the country you were born in. But when you become a believer in Jesus Christ, your home is heaven.
1: Yes.
2: You are now an alien on this land. And during these days, as it gets rough, more and more rough, you have the living word, 66 books. You can have the Spirit of God within you to share with you what you need to do, how to live. It's current. There's nothing obsolete in the Word of God. How to live, how to move forward, how to serve God day by day. We don't know how God is bringing everything together, but we see it by studying God's Word. We see the convergence of everything that God said would be at the last days. You live in incredible days. These are exciting days, even as a child, even as a teenager. These days are exciting. There's great hope. And yes, God could call you to serve in a government position. Then you listen to that call and you do it. But you always stand firm to the truth of God's word. He will bless you. Now, will hard times come? Absolutely, because we live in the world. But your foundation, your hope is in Jesus Christ. Your hope is in him. He's the one who formed you in your mother's womb. He's God. God formed you in your mother's womb. God set the number of your days before there was yet one. You have great purpose here. There is great hope for your life. And the hope is to bringing more people into the kingdom of God by the gospel of God, into the spiritual kingdom. Because one day, Jesus is coming back and he'll set up his kingdom. And listen, he is coming for the church. Precious one, he is going to call us out in a rapture and a catching up. The Bible says catching up because rapture is not, the word is not in the Bible. That is a Latin word for being caught up. And caught up is in the Bible. And we are going to be caught up to be with Jesus forever. And we have an awesome eternity. The Bible even gives you glimpses of that eternity. You're born at a specific time that God had for you to be born. The first thing that he wants is for your heart to be totally given to him. that you would surrender your life, your heart to Jesus Christ and the death on the cross that he paid for the sins that you've done. Sins separate you from God. God wants you back to him. Jesus died for those sins and paid a price for those sins that you owed God because you went against him. And Jesus was raised the third day. And the third day, his resurrection, we live. He's eternal life. You're going to live with Jesus. That is the most wonderful, wonderful thing, the most wonderful opportunity you have right now to give your life to the Lord Jesus Christ. Parent, I would say to you, fill your children full of the Word of God. Pray fervently for them. Fight for them. I am a proponent of homeschool, but if you cannot homeschool and you have these children in elementary school, be involved and know what they're being taught, and you give them truth. Don't give them stories. Give them the accounts of the Word of God. God will bless you in his timing and his way for his purpose and his glory.
1: Amen. Thank you so much, Susan, for joining us as we're reflecting on America, past, present, and future. Some sound biblical advice for us all. And Lise, thank you so much for joining us on the episode today as well.
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5: We have a capacity to love, to be kind toward others, whether they're kind to us or not. And oftentimes we'll be criticized, abused, falsely accused, whatever it might be. What is our response to be? Well, humanly speaking, we want to respond the way the world speaks, the way the world responds. But love, that is because I have God loving on the inside of me. It doesn't make any difference what someone says to us, about us, or does to us. We have the response, and we can respond in kindness.
6: Do you spend time on social media reading heated debates on topics of the day? 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Well, we're glad you've joined us for In Touch, the teaching ministry of Dr. Charles Stanley. Today we'll be in the 13th chapter of 1 Corinthians to hear how we can resist the urge to snap back by resting in the power of God's love. 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
5: Love will enable you and me to live a certain way that without love we can't live that way. We can try to fake it out, but we can't live that way. Love empowers and enables us to live a certain way. When I think about it, you have one or two choices in life. You can walk around life full of anger, bitterness, resentment, hostility, and unforgiveness, just messed up and frustrated in life and unhappy and no peace, no joy, and just making it through life and getting up on Monday morning and thinking, well, I got another whole week to live. Or you can get up with the love of God flowing in your life and flowing through your life. You know what happens? It doesn't make any difference how anybody treats you. It doesn't make any difference what the weather's like. Nothing makes any real difference because the source of your joy, your happiness, and your love is flowing from within you. It has nothing to do with how people treat you on the outside. And so often, we think that we love in response to others. Love isn't just a response. Love is an action. Love is a choice that you and I make. And those of us who know Jesus Christ as our personal Savior, we have tapped into that inexhaustible, infinite resource of the love of Almighty God, which means that we have a capacity to love most people will never begin to understand in their whole lifetime. So, notice what Paul begins, how he begins in this fourth verse. He says, first of all, love will enable you and me to wait. That's what this means when he says, love is patient. That is, love will empower us. Love will enable you and me to wait on God's timing, to wait for God's purposes. Love enables us to wait. Then if you notice, he says, love enables us to be kind, to express kindness. That means that you and I have the capacity to be kind toward others, whether they're kind to us or not. And oftentimes we'll be criticized, abused, falsely accused, whatever it might be. What is our response to be? Well, humanly speaking, we want to respond the way the world speaks, and the way the world responds. But love, that is because I have God loving on the inside of me, it doesn't make any difference what someone says to us, about us, or does to us. We have the response, and we can respond in kindness. Then he says, love is not jealous. That is, love will enable me to share. You see, if I know how to have a friend, I can share those friends with other people. When I'm jealous only because I don't want to lose you or I don't want to share you with someone else, then that is the kind of jealousy he says that you and I, who are his children, who are filled with his love, have the capacity and the power to share without fear. And of course, that is sharing wisely in the wisdom of God and in the confines of what he allows. Then you'll notice he says, we have the power. Love enables us to have poise. And what is he saying? He says, we are not braggadocio and we're not arrogant. Love doesn't have to brag. You know why? Because love has such a relationship with God. When we're loving him and loving others, we have a relationship with him. He satisfies us. It doesn't make any difference what anybody else thinks, what they say, what they do. We're full of the love of God. We're experiencing something. We don't need anything on the outside to make us feel complete. So he says, love is poised. It has the power and the potential to stand quietly on the inside, no matter what's going on the outside. It isn't arrogant. It doesn't have to be the center of attention. It does not have to do all the talking. Then if you'll notice, he says, it does not act unbecomingly, or love is polite. Love has the power. Love enables us to be well-mannered and to be polite and to be careful, no matter what's going on around us and no matter who it is, because we're the sons and daughters of God. And he says, by this all men shall know that you're my disciples, that you have love one toward another. How does love act? Love acts politely. Love acts in a manner that is well-mannered. Then he says, love, listen to this, love does not seek its own. What is he saying? Love surrenders its rights. You know why? Because love never loses. You can't ever lose loving. Then he says, if you'll notice, he says that it is not provoked. That is, love enables me to have a quiet spirit no matter what. Now, when you and I learn to love, people can say all kinds of things and we can just stand and listen to them and smile and say, thank you very much. Sorry you don't understand, or I understand how you feel, what you're saying. Or if they accuse us, you hear you are a Christian, you this and you that, just let it go by. Now we have to learn to love. We certainly do have to learn to love. But we can respond in the proper fashion. We don't have to be, as he says, easily provoked. And if we're easily provoked and touchy, it's because

0: that this Messiah defeats our enemies, builds the temple, gathers the Jews, and establishes a kingdom of justice, will know he's a Messiah. Well, I want to tell you, the day will come when Messiah Jesus will return and do just that. And Israel will be grieved to realize that for nearly two millenniums they have rejected the Messiah. Why would God allow the temple in Jerusalem to be destroyed so there could be no sin sacrifice made for 2,000 years, leaving Israel without a means of atonement and without the Levitical priesthood to intercede for them according to the Jewish scriptures? I will tell you why. Because the Lamb of God, Jesus, the perfect sacrifice for sin, was already the Messiah, the sacrifice as the Lamb of God. What the rabbinic Judaism refuses to believe is that the Messiah is the sin sacrifice for the world, even though Isaiah clearly predicted that this would be the purpose of Messiah's first coming in Isaiah 53 verse 10. And yet it pleased the Lord to bruise him, he has put him to grief, when thou shalt make his soul an offering for sin. Isaiah 53:11 tells us, by his knowledge my righteous servant shall justify many, for he shall bear their iniquities. In Isaiah 53:12, and he bore the sin of many and made intercessions for the transgressors. So Jesus is the only one that could have fulfilled this prophecy. Now, when I speak about what Judaism believes, I want you to know that I have great love for my Jewish brothers and sisters, according to the flesh. And I don't mean to be disrespectful in any way, but I want to point out to them that the prophecy of the Messiah, according to Daniel 9, was that he would come at a certain specific date, and that he would be killed, but not for himself, but for us. And I trust that you will consider what I've said and open your heart to God for the faith to believe the truth about Jesus, because your eternal destiny depends on it. God bless you as you consider all these things. In Jesus' name, amen.
1: 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And as always, when you're in touch with us, please mention the call letters of this station. 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I'm Liz Aiello. 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
2: This is the Old Trailblazer broadcast. This is Pastor Albert Pendarvis, the Old Trailblazer, riding out again on Old Dan. Come on, Dan. Let's go. And Old Trailblazer, the pastor here at Radio Missions, where the gospel goes out on a regular basis. And let me just pause here for a few minutes, two or three minutes, and give you a little background, maybe a new listener. Pastor L.R. Shelton Sr. was a founder and pastor of this work there in New Orleans, Louisiana, for many, many years. And he was an old-time country preacher there in North Louisiana, and the Lord moved him to New Orleans, went to school there. And after preaching many years, the Lord saved him and put his hand to the plow. And give him this gracious ministry, and he was a pastor there for a long, long time, and started this radio ministry. And this, so we're going on. Brother H.D. Gale was a pastor there for a while, after Brother Shelton. And then now I'm the pastor here, Old Trailblazer, Pastor Pendarvis. And let me just give you a little bit of information about our ministry. We are fundamental, old-time, Calvinistic, sovereign grace preacher. That's what we are. Folks ask me, say, you're not old Calvinist, are you? Well, we preach that man is a sinner by nature, and that God is sovereign, and that he chooses, predestinates, has chosen a number that no man can number, and he gives us grace to go on. He says, by the foolishness of preaching, men shall be saved. And that's what preaching is sometimes to folks, foolishness. But it's not foolish preaching, my friend. No, we don't tell jokes and all of those things to try to keep our folks entertained. We don't do that. We just bring you, thus saith the Lord, to men as they are. And we preach Christ as an example. Christ is who died for sinners. Christ died. Do you know Christ died for you? Is that a living reality to you, my friend? Christ is real. The greatest thing in this life is to know that your sins have been forgiven. Now, I listen to and I monitor and hear radio preachers and TV preachers and women preachers, and I glance at them sometimes. They're so far from being the truth that you can't even think about it. The scripture says that a preacher has to be a husband of one wife. I had a lady came in the bookstore one morning there in New Orleans before we moved, and I knew she was a reverend. She called herself reverend. And I said something about she was not qualified to preach. And we were gentle and kind to each other. And an old black preacher came in the door. I saw him when he come in. Had on a derby hat. And he come over there where we were standing. And I said, Pastor, would you tell this lady that there's no such a thing, that God doesn't allow a woman to preach? And he took that old derby hat off and wrung it in his hands, twisted it. And he said, good God Almighty, if we didn't have these godly preachers, women, if we didn't have these godly women, we wouldn't have nothing. And I just turned on my heels and went back in my office and left them standing there because I didn't know what to say. But my friend, the scriptures plainly tell us that a woman is not to usurp authority over a man, and the pastor is the voice of authority in the church. Not the deacons, not the stewardesses, not the choir director, not those things. The pastor. Here, the Old Trailblazer, pastor of Radio Missions. I am the sole authority, my friend. I am the voice of authority here. I answer to the Lord. I don't answer to a board of deacons. I don't answer to them. I surely consult with men in the ministry here with me. We talk things over. But, my friend, the final word is the pastor. I'm the pastor, and that endows me with the authority to do as the Lord leads me to do. And I'm certainly on my face asking the Lord what to do. Many, many times I do. There's no such a thing as a woman preacher, my friend. I'll stand up against that word, up against anything, and there are going to be a lot of folks disappointed when they come to the end of their life, and they're going to hear that verse that says, "Depart from me, I never knew you." Depart from, they're going to say, "Lord, Lord, didn't I preach there at the big church in Algiers? Didn't I preach at the big church in New Orleans or Atlanta or Detroit? Or didn't I have 3 airplanes and I had a ministry worldwide?" Sure, surely they do. But he's going to say, "Depart from me, I never knew you." Based on that one verse of scripture there, it says, man, a pastor, has to be the husband of one wife. And I know now we got all this same-sex marriages and all that stuff, but my friend, that don't take away from that verse. But let's get back to our study. We're looking at the work of the Holy Spirit, and I hope you enjoy and appreciating these services, these studies, my friend. We see there, let me call your attention to this fact. The names of Christ and the names of the believer denote their character as one, and you can't separate Christ from the believer. Isaiah's gospel said that Christ is a servant of God, Isaiah 43:1. And Romans 6:22 says the believer are servants of God. In Isaiah 55, we see Christ as the witness. The word says, "I have given him for a witness." Acts 1:8 says believers are witnesses. In Zechariah 6:12, Christ is called a branch. In John 15, believers are called branches. In John 1:29, Christ is called a lamb, the Lamb of God. In Luke 10, believers are called lambs. "Behold, I send you forth as lambs among the wolves." In John 8, Christ is called the light. "I am the light of the world." In Matthew 5, Christ said, "Ye," talking about believers, "are the light of the world." In Galatians 4:4, Christ is called the Son of God. In Galatians 1:4, believers are called the sons of God. These will suffice to show you that it is the work of the Holy Spirit to identify Christ and the born-again believer as one. And in our witnessing, we're always magnifying Christ. Whatever you hear, whenever you hear anyone magnifying the Holy Spirit, you may rest assured they have never been saved and they don't have the Holy Spirit. They have a demon spirit, because the devil always magnifies himself and never calls Christ Lord, only Jesus, my friend. Now, I know I'm very familiar, very aware of the charismatic movement in this country. I know it's grown like leaps and bounds. I know those things. I have many precious friends who are involved with those things, but listen. After the baptism of Christ, according to Matthew 4, he was led as the Son of God, the second Adam, by the Holy Spirit into the wilderness. Listen, then was Jesus led up of the Spirit in the wilderness to be tempted of the devil. In Luke 4 says, and Jesus, being full of the Holy Spirit, returned from Jordan and was led by the Spirit into the wilderness. In Mark 1:12 says, it carries a very peculiar statement. Listen now, listen. And immediately the Spirit driveth him into the wilderness. Talking about the Holy Spirit. After the combat with the devil in the wilderness, the Lord Jesus Christ returned in the same power of the Spirit, who is the power over and against all temptation. Listen, in Luke 4:4, Jesus returned in the power of the Spirit unto Galilee. To become identified with Christ in service, we must come to know the indwelling Holy Spirit and turn our lives over to Him, allow Him, permit Him, plead with Him to lead us, to drive us, to work through us, to work the work of our Lord. Otherwise, our lives will just be fruitless, defeated. Nothing worthwhile will be accomplished. We see so much of that today in the ministry. Men and women, or men especially, have been set aside because they have no working knowledge of the Lord. They have no knowledge that Christ... No, my friend. Now, I just can't explain it to you. Listen, during the life of Christ after his baptism and temptation in the wilderness, his service, listen, was rendered by the power of the Holy Spirit. In Luke 14, he testified that he was anointed by the Spirit to preach the gospel to the poor, to heal the brokenhearted, to preach deliverance to the captives, and recovering of sight to the blind, set at liberty them that are bruised, to preach the acceptable year of the Lord. All of this was according to the Spirit, my friend. According to Matthew 12, his work of casting out demons was done in the power of the Spirit. Christ was raised from the dead by the Holy Spirit, according to Romans 8:11. Christ first offered himself as a sacrifice through the eternal Spirit after his resurrection and exaltation, according to Acts 1:4. Christ gave his commandments to the apostles by the Holy Spirit. All the work that Christ does now from heaven through the believer is done by the Holy Spirit. Our praying to be effective must be through the Spirit. Our preaching must be self-indicted, Spirit-indicted, if it opens the hearts of men and women. That's our problem today. Our preachings are not indicted by the Spirit. We have a soft soap ministry, silk handkerchief ministry. Men go to the seminary and led by liberal pastors and liberal professors who know nothing except exalt themselves and make a name for themselves and a high salary. You don't hear none of them tell how the Lord saves them. I listen to the radio preachers and TV preachers. I never hear one of them tell how the Lord saved them. Can you tell how the Lord saved you, my friend? This morning when the old trailblazer goes off, can you call me and tell me how the Lord saved you? My phone number here is area code 225-664-8658. You call me kindly, tell me how the Lord saved you. I'll praise the Lord with you. We'll maybe have a shouting match if you can tell me how the Lord saved you. When and where the Lord saved you. Don't take long. The Scriptures tell us to always be ready to give an account of the hope that we have within us. The Scripture says, if in this life only you have hope, you of all men most miserable. What is your hope this morning? What is your hope, my friend? Is it that you joined a big church? Is it that you're a member of the choir? Is it a member, are you the Sunday school teacher, youth leader? Is that your testimony? Where, my friend, listen, folks. Christ is a reality. Christ is a living reality to the born-again believer. Are you sure? Are you sure that you are on solid ground? The Scripture, the song says, my hope is nothing less than Jesus Christ and his righteousness. My hope is solid ground. My hope is all grounded and rooted and grounded on the Lord Jesus Christ, my friend. Our to be Christ-like must be in the Spirit. In and apart from the Holy Spirit, we can do nothing to please God. Tarry until you are endued with power from on high. Pastor, don't go off half-cocked, Pastor. Don't go off half-cocked. Turn your life over to the Lord. Go in there in the quietness of heart and ask the Lord to search your heart to see if you're in Christ. My friend, it's the greatest thing in the world to be able to look up at night. I go out on my back porch in the evening when it's not too cold. In the late of the evening, I go out there. I got old high back rockers out there. And I go out there and I look out on the starry sky. I say, thank you, Lord. Thank you, Lord, for saving old Pendarvin. Do you ever do that, my friend? Do you ever thank the Lord for saving old Joe, old Peter, old Susie, do you ever do that? If not, what's the matter? What's the matter? Are you ashamed to praise the Lord? Are you ashamed to stand up in prayer meeting and say, Pastor, I praise the Lord for saving this old sinner? I was lost, and now I'm found. Was blind, but now I see. Old John Newton, that's what he did. He wrote that song, Amazing Grace, How Sweet the Sound, Saved a Wretch Like Me. Can you say that, my friend? Listen, tarry until you're endued with power, Pastor. Wait until the Spirit leads you. Oh, listen, you can. The Lord will lead you. I know I may have got off my subject a little bit, but I praise the Lord. And I appreciate each one of you folks. Don't get mad with the old trailblazer. I'm just an old sinner saved by grace. Remember, my mailing address is Old Trailblazer, Post Office Box 1810, Walker, Louisiana 70785. Goodbye and God bless you.
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1: 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And now for a look at your forecast. Today, partly cloudy with heavy thunderstorms developing this afternoon and a high of 92. Winds out of the west-southwest at 10 to 20 miles an hour. Tonight, thunderstorms early, then cloudy with a low of 77. Winds out of the south at 10 to 20 miles an hour. 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
9: It's one of the most familiar parables Jesus told, the parable of the prodigal son. Now, if I were to ask you to tell me that story, could you do that? Well, we're having a series of conversations on Discover the Word right now called Famine, taking note of how often a famine is an important part of the biblical story. And so you think you would have included the famine in your retelling of the parable of the prodigal son?
10: We see the famine as kind of a throwaway detail.
11: Yeah, I didn't even see it in there before at all.
10: And so, that's because we don't have a connection to famine here in the West.
9: Yeah, but do you think that people in parts of the world that have been affected by the starvation and devastation of famine would leave that part out? And since, as we've seen, famine is such a common element in the stories of the Bible, would you think that the famine was a part of Jesus' story that those he originally told it to would have missed or thought was a trivial detail? Well, the famine in the parable of the prodigal son is what we're going to talk about in today's conversation on Discover the Word. And this is Discover the Word, the group Bible study from Our Daily Bread Ministries. We are a global Bible engagement ministry, providing resources that make the life-changing story and wisdom of the Bible understandable and accessible to people all around the world. Because we are convinced that spending time reading and reflecting on and responding to Scripture is a key factor in your spiritual growth. And this Discover the Word radio show and podcast is one of the ways that we invite you to do that. Right, so Bill Crowder has been guiding the conversations in this current study with Elisa Morgan and Daniel Ryan Day and Rasul Berry that have taken us to some of the key places in Scripture that have a famine as part of what's going on. All of them, up to this point, have been located in the Old Testament, but there are some in the New Testament as well. And so we're going to spend a couple of days closing out this study with some New Testament examples of when famine is an important component. All right, so Bill, let's make that shift over to the New Testament.
10: We mentioned at the very beginning that, at least in my translation, the word famine appears 86 times in the Old Testament, 10 times in the New Testament. So you may or may not be relieved to hear that in this discussion, we're moving into the New Testament after the first eight conversations being rooted in the Old Testament. Some of the stories were confusing. Some of the stories carried mystery. Some of the stories were kind of a little bit of fun in spite of the serious nature of the subject. And some of the conversations were very testing and maybe even a little convicting. So we want to look at Luke 15, and this is a really interesting famine moment. This is the very familiar story of the prodigal son, and we know how it begins. A man had two sons. The younger son comes to the father and says, "Give me my share of the inheritance," which was kind of the moral equivalent of saying, "I wish you were dead." And to the shock of any Jewish listeners there, the father says, "Okay." And he liquidates half of his holdings, gives it to the kid. He goes out, wastes it on riotous living. The term prodigal son has often been misapplied. It's often used to speak of runaways or those who abandon or things like that. The word prodigal means wasteful. He's a prodigal because he takes all of that inheritance and wastes it. That's what makes him a prodigal. I mean, the other stuff's not good either, but that's what the word prodigal actually means. And so if someone would read Luke 15, verses 13 through 15.
12: I got it. "Not many days later, the younger son gathered all he had and took a journey into a far country. And there he squandered his property in reckless living. And when he had spent everything, a severe famine arose in that country, and he began to be in need. So he went and hired himself out to one of the citizens of that country, who sent him into his fields to feed pigs."
10: Yeah. What's interesting about this, and Elisa, you might remember, when we had Randy Richards and Brandon O'Brien here to talk about their book, Misreading Scripture with Western Eyes, they talk about how our context influences the way we read Scripture. And he talked about some scholar who did a test. And I'm not going to get all the details of this right. I encourage people to get the book and read it. It's really a good book. But he did this test. He went to 100 seminary students here in the States and asked them to net out the important pivot points in the story of the prodigal son. And out of those 100 seminary students, not a single one of them mentioned the famine. He then went to Russia to a bunch of seminary students there. Every single one of them mentioned the famine because famine was part of their national memory.
6: It's the lens by which we view it.
10: We kind of see the famine as kind of a throwaway detail.
11: I didn't even see it in there before at all.
10: and that's because we don't have a connection to famine here in the West. But the millions who died of starvation in Russia during World War II, we talk about the horrific numbers of people who were killed. 25 million Russians died in World War II. Many of those due to starvation because of the lack of food, because they had to make sure the army kept being fed.
11: And because of the way you've led us through this series, 86 mentions of famine in the Old Testament, right? Now we're in the New Testament. Famine has been a big part of this story for the Jewish people as well. So I wonder if that detail for them wouldn't be lost at all when they're hearing it because of that history that they have. And then also it reminds me of just, you know, this is a parable, so whether or not it's a true story or not, we don't know. But the fact that Jesus is telling this story and then hits that famine line, it's just that reminder of how good of a storyteller he is.
6: Pricks your ears.
11: Especially because it comes right after, when he had spent everything, a severe famine took place throughout the country.
10: Not just a famine, a severe famine.
12: Yeah.
10: I mean, the detail is brilliant. And you can almost imagine, as you guys are picturing here, as Daniel was talking, as Jesus is telling the story, and he throws in the incidents of famine, everybody's attention is grabbed.
12: Right.
10: Because they know what that is.
12: And it intensifies the level of desperation.
10: Yeah.
12: Which then leads to this other interesting detail of him hiring himself out to feed pigs, which, you know, pigs were considered unclean.
10: Yeah.
12: One of the things that a good Jewish boy would not be around.
10: Yeah.
12: Eat, but even touch. And now he's reduced to this really unclean task in his experience.
10: Yeah.
12: And his understanding that just kind of reveals, and even longing for the food that was fed to pigs.
10: Yeah.
12: Now, I'm not a farm boy, but I have seen enough to understand that pigs are fed slop, mm-hmm. you know. And so this is, for him to long for food that's fed to an unclean animal is showing the level
13: of his famine.
12: Of mm-hmm. his famine.
13: That's
12: of,
13: right.
12: Yeah, of his need.
10: Yeah, so let's kind of wrestle with a couple of things. First of all, by Jesus intentionally including this element of famine, is there an implication of God at work? I mean, we've seen God at work for 8 conversations now.
12: Yeah.
10: Is there an implication that God is at work in this as well?
12: Yeah, absolutely. I think the conversation we even had previously about how crises like mm-hmm. famines and pandemics can bring families together, can create mm-hmm. the scenario, a funeral, to talk to people we wouldn't talk to before. And I think in this situation, that's exactly what the young man is experiencing.
13: Mm-hmm. It's a catalyst to bring the boy to himself.
10: And to a point of repentance, mm-hmm. to mm-hmm. where he's willing to humble himself and go home. And not just to go home and humble himself before his father, but to go home and be willing to assume the role of a servant. Because the role of a servant in his father's house was better than the role that he had in the far country. I think if we can agree that there's an implied divine role behind this element of the story, again, this is one of those things the text doesn't tell us, so we're extrapolating here. But I think if there is a divine role behind the severe famine that Jesus includes in the story intentionally, could it be that he includes it for the very purpose of showing us how God works in our lives to bring us to a point of repentance? Mm.
12: Yeah, one of the things that I love is the insight that late Dr. Tim Keller gave to this in his book, Prodigal God. He mm-hmm. talked about prodigal being a sense of wasteful or extravagant.
10: Mm. Yeah.
12: And in the story, there's this aspect where the father would have been perceived as prodigal.
10: Yeah. Mm-hmm.
12: In the sense that, mm-hmm. like, wait, he lavishes his love. Mm-hmm. So once the crisis moment, the catalyst moment happens, which I think is especially relevant in our family and our relationships that we have, once you are in that funeral situation, once you are in that pandemic situation or whatever it is that causes you to have to be face to face, are you ready to be extravagant? And maybe to some people's perspective, wasteful with your love to somebody so that there can be reconciliation.
10: Some would even accuse the 4 lepers of our last conversation of that very kind of wastefulness. Just think what all you could have accomplished with all that, but you wasted it on those people who had mistreated. I mean, generosity, when given to those who have genuine need, is perceived as generosity. When it's observed by those who don't share that need, it's seen as wasteful. And I think that there's a real lesson here of how God will go to such extravagant measures to draw us back to himself when we've drifted away. And that's part of the wonderful love of a pursuing father.
11: Yeah, and how he responds when we do come to him after making the worst mistakes in our lives.
10: Yeah.
11: And shows compassion and love and embraces us and still calls us his kids.
10: That's right.
9: That parable of the prodigal son is such a great story, isn't it? And there are so many layers to it. I mean, the father and the prodigal, the older brother, the welcome back, the party, and, of course, the famine. Definitely not a throwaway detail. Maybe one that we undervalue in some ways, but not one overlooked by the original audience or anyone who has experience with the devastation of famine. Well, Bill Crowder, Lisa Morgan, Daniel Ryan Day, and Rasul Berry shifting over to the New Testament for that part of this study called Famine here on Discover the Word. Now, during this series, I've been telling you about the book, Joseph, by Bill Crowder, because Joseph's very human and timeless story is one of the famine stories that we talked about. It's a powerful reminder that God is working in our life, even as we're struggling through trials and hardships. And I think this book will help you discover that God is at work in your life and that you can also grow stronger in your faith and walk closer to God despite your circumstances. Now, Bill has written a number of books for Our Daily Bread Publishing, and I think this one is one of his best. So there's a link to Joseph by Bill Crowder in this week's show notes on our website at discovertheword.org. 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All right, well, tomorrow we will wrap up this study with one more reference to famine that we find in the New Testament. It's found in one of Paul's letters, his letter to the first century church in Rome. And it's in a list of things that can cause us to feel separated from God's love and care. Being convinced that God is in control and that He loves us and that we can trust Him can be a challenge when the facts of life don't seem to be matching up with the facts of our faith. And so in those times, what do we do? Well, don't miss the conclusion of this study called Famine tomorrow here on Discover the Word. We'll see you then. 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
14: My superpower is teaching little kids how to read. I've been able to teach three-year-olds how to start building words and or start reading, and our K-4 tends to read at a kindergarten level. The curriculum is the Abeka curriculum for the kindergarten department. We're Venture Church, 3401 South Alameda, and we are under Pastor Gloria and David Fajardo. They have the same vision. We just want to get Christian-based curriculum out there so that they can get excited about learning about Jesus and learning to read and do math and all the wonderful things. Venture Christian Homeschool Co-op. 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
15: Hi, my name is Ava. I'm speaking with Roland Trujillo, the host of Shedding Shackles, heard weekends on KCTA Radio. 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
16: 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And there's a lot of us who are kind of in the middle for a long time. We kind of like the truth, but we don't like it enough. We still think we can get something from the world. And we want to get it before we're willing to commit to the truth and to doing what's right. 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But then eventually, our love of the truth draws us to the good side. That's what we're going to be talking about.
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18: This is Leanna Wilson from Creative Encouragement Ministries, and this is an Encourage It Forward moment. I have a tendency to worry a lot. So guess what I do? I pray a lot. Anxiety can completely overwhelm us if we allow it to take over our thoughts. I love walking in the peace of God, but when life starts feeling heavy and overwhelming, I've learned to stop and ask myself, where is this coming from? What have I been meditating on? Then I ask the Lord, God, where is this anxiety coming from?
6: Prayer and meditating on the right things have become my catalyst for walking in peace. Philippians 4:6-8 says, "Do not be anxious about anything, but in every situation, by prayer and petition, with thanksgiving,

0: present your requests to God, and the peace of God, which surpasses all understanding, will guard your hearts and minds in Christ Jesus. Then it goes on to say to think on things that are true, noble, right, pure, lovely, admirable, excellent, and praiseworthy. Recently, my sister-in-law sent me a quote that said, "Worrying is like praying for bad things to happen." Yikes! That hit me right between the eyes. It reminded me that instead of feeding fear, I need to pray with thanksgiving and trust God with what's weighing me down. Then I need to intentionally meditate on things that encourage my faith instead of fear. So today, don't worry. Pray. Let God fill your heart and mind with His peace. And encourage this forward to someone else with the same reminder to not worry, but pray. You've been listening to an Encourage It Forward moment from Creative Encouragement Ministries. 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
1: It's Thursday, July 23rd, 2026, and from Dallas, Texas, this is World Missionary Evangelism on the Air. In a few moments, Daniel Moore continues an examination of encounters with Christ. But before we hear from WME's president, will you please listen to this important message? Some find it difficult to pray. Others simply do not understand how to pray and how to know when their prayers are being heard. World Missionary Evangelism created the WME prayer line so that people would have the opportunity to have someone pray with them and pray for them, therefore guiding them back to a closer relationship with the Lord. If you want someone to pray for you today, then call 1-214-942-1678. That's 1-214-942-1678 to reach the WME prayer line. We're there for you Monday through Thursday during our normal operating hours.

0: 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And thank you for tuning in to another program. Whatever time of day this is playing on your radio station, God bless you. If this program is a blessing to you, recommend this program to some of your friends. Tell some of your friends about what God is doing through World Missionary Evangelism. It helps by you sharing and telling people about this time of Bible study. World Missionary Evangelism is doing so many things around the world. Whether it be building churches, food for hunger programs, disaster relief, one of the things that's part of our ministry is this time of Bible study. So this is also very important to us. Today we're looking at encounters with Christ. And we're looking specifically at Mary Magdalene. Remember, Luke 8:2, Mary Magdalene had seven evil spirits and infirmities. The Bible says and infirmities. So we really don't know if she was sick because of those demons. Can you imagine the torment that this lady had? So we don't know if that caused the sickness or if there was an additional sickness with the seven demons that had possessed her. So that we don't know. We know that this woman was in a lot of hurt and a lot of pain. The story of her deliverance is also found in Matthew's gospel. Specifically here in Luke 8, it tells us how Jesus was preaching to the village and Mary was there. And Mary Magdalene became one of the most devoted followers to Christ. The Bible tells us in John chapter 20, verse 11, Mary stood by the sepulcher, weeping. As she wept, she stood down and looked into the sepulcher. That is the tomb. And she saw angels, two angels in white sitting, one at the head and one at the feet, where the body of Jesus had laid. And they said unto her, "Woman, why weepest thou?" She said unto them, "Because they have taken away my Lord, and I know not where they have laid him." And she's distraught. Jesus Christ changed her life. Jesus Christ delivered her. Jesus Christ set her free. She wasn't playing games with God. She wasn't in and out of church. This woman was totally devoted. Oh, how we need devoted people today. Oh, how we need passionate Christians today. It always disturbs me to see the passion in these religious sects, to see the passion in these false religions. And we who have the truth, we who have the power of the Holy Spirit, and remember, the Holy Spirit empowers us to be witnesses, to be bold, to stand up, to proclaim Jesus Christ to a lost and a dying world. And that was the case with Mary Magdalene. She's crying, she's weeping, she's broken. I mentioned this on yesterday's program on how you can imagine how her eyes, and I say this before we prejudge her, because she's, as the angels are giving her instructions on why she's crying, they don't understand. And when she had said this, she turned herself back and saw Jesus standing and knew not that it was Jesus. And Jesus said unto her, this is verse 15, this is John 20, 15, "Woman, why weepest thou? Whom seekest thou?" And she, supposing him to be the gardener, said unto him, "Sir, if you had been here and you tell me, why do I weep?" And she still didn't have full understanding until he began to reveal himself to her. He went into detail. And Jesus said unto her, "Mary, Mary." It was when he called her name that she woke up. This is found in verse 16. She paid attention to that voice. It was that voice that woke her up, that brought her back to her senses. Remember the condition that she was in. She was broken. She was crying. She was depressed. She was a broken woman weeping before the tomb. Little did she know that Jesus had resurrected. And even when he begins to conversate with her, she still doesn't understand and she still confuses him as the gardener. But when he calls her name, there's something about it that puts a click in her system and she awakens. And she's no longer ignorant about who that is in front of her. And she understands that, make no mistake about it, that is Jesus Christ. And she's awakened. And she's brought back to her senses. And she's also rewarded. She's rewarded because of her devotion. She's rewarded because of her commitment to Christ. I mean, she was with Christ all the way. Remember, the religious leaders of those days didn't want the gospel getting out. These secular leaders were dictators. They didn't want anything exalted above them. And there was a move of the devil to try to stop the gospel. But Jesus had so changed her life. Jesus had so touched her that this woman was 100% devoted. She was committed to the cause. She was committed to Christ. And we need committed churches today. We need people who are committed to the gospel. And as I look at what God is doing through this organization, I praise God. All the glory and all the honor belong to Him. One of the things that stands out about this organization is we're constantly going out into the field. We're constantly seeing how we can continue the spread of the gospel. We're constantly continuing to see how we can keep reaching people. And we're always looking into going into new areas and new areas of ministry, because that is our call. Our call is to reach the world for Christ. This is something that started over 6 decades ago when a man was challenged to do something about a need. And of course, that's our late founder, Dr. John E. Douglas, when 7 orphan children were brought to him by a Hindu man, somebody who didn't know better. And he brought these children, but those children came to know Christ. And a children's home was set up. And hundreds, if not hundreds of thousands of lives had been touched because this man accepted the challenge. Because this man, who also had an encounter with Christ, led these children to have an encounter with Christ. And so the work of God continues. That's why we're devoted. That's why we're passionate. That's why we're not giving up on the gospel and on this glorious message of Christ. That's why we're preaching and teaching this week and throughout this series about having an encounter with Christ. Because an encounter with Christ will change you. An encounter with the risen Lord will change your life. An encounter with Christ will make you sold out. It'll make you devoted. One of the reasons that Mary was so devoted, committed to Christ, and she was bold about her commitment with Christ. Remember, there was much danger during this time. There was much persecution during this time. But this woman was 100% committed because of her encounter with Christ. And because of her encounter with Christ, we see the results. She not only had an encounter with Christ as he's ministering throughout the Gospels, but here we see her encounter with the resurrected Christ.
1: Christ's last words to his disciples before he arose into heaven was for them to take what he had taught them to the world. We call it the Great Commission. And you can do that even if you cannot leave your hometown. How? 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These native missionaries take the word of Jesus to people who don't even know who he is. 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This changes not just the individual, but it changes families and communities. And to partner with a native missionary costs just $40 a month and makes you a part of sharing the Great Commission as Christ instructed. 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
8: This is Texas Ag Today, the number one source for the latest news in Texas agriculture. The largest and most experienced farm news team in the Lone Star State covers it all. From the piney woods of East Texas to the rocky ranges of the Trans-Pecos, and from the Panhandle down to the Rio Grande Valley. 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
10: A Texan was in D.C. this week discussing New World screwworm legislation. I'm Jessica Domel, and we have that story coming up on Texas Ag Today.
11: American farmer, the heart of our country. I'm Tom Nicoletti, and I'll have more in my conversation with portrait photographer Paul Mobley, who created this coffee table book of farmers and ranchers across the country. on Texas Ag Today.
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12: Hello, Texas. Why don't you jump on in with me and buckle up? We're going to take a ride around the Lone Star State as we cover the most important industry in this greatest state in the nation, Texas agriculture. Be sure to hold on tight because it all starts right now. We are done with our wheat harvest here in Texas, with this week's crop progress report showing us 99% complete. But the harvest continues to move north, with Montana and the Dakotas just getting started. We know here in Texas we had a wheat year most farmers would like to forget, but how are things going in those more northern states? Justin Gilpin is CEO of Kansas Wheat. He says it wasn't much better there.
13: The Southern Plains, Kansas, had 196 versus 346 million bushels production a year ago. That's a little over 40% decline in production. And Texas is about over 50% decline in production. And Oklahoma is similar to Kansas with over 40% decline in production, which puts that total hard red winter wheat production for the United States under 500 million bushels, which that hasn't happened since the 70s. And the total U.S. wheat production is going to be the lowest in nearly 60 years. So this is a really challenging year that I think the market and the world is starting to pay attention to. And hopefully we can get this one behind us and get better prices and see what this fall brings us.
12: That's Justin Gilpin with Kansas Wheat. The United States is preparing to impose additional 50% tariffs on select alcohol, motor vehicle, and dairy products imported from Canada.
10: The U.S. Trade Representative's office announced the new tariffs Monday, saying they will be imposed to offset Canada's discriminatory treatment of U.S. exports. USTR Jamison Greer said Canada has taken U.S. alcohol products off Canadian shelves, given better market access to dairy products from the European Union, and put a cap on U.S. vehicle exports to Canada from companies reshoring to the U.S.

0: Food Pantry and the Nakona Senior Citizen Center to help feed local families. That program is working statewide to connect local farmers with local neighbors in need. Drought is driving more cattle into feedlots. James Hunt reports from Amarillo.
1: New estimates from Texas Cattle Feeders Association show in June there was a jump of about 4% in placements year over year within the association's three-state membership area of Texas, Oklahoma, and New Mexico.
2: We're still coming through what I would tell you would be a considerable drought, still in that drought period. And so if there's not a whole lot of grass or a whole lot of pasture out there, those cattle are going to come to town. And I think that's probably what we were seeing.
1: That's Brady Miller with the Texas Cattle Feeders Association, who says despite the tragic flooding situation we have seen in South and Central Texas lately, lack of rain remains an issue for many of the states that ship calves into our region's feed yards.
2: A lot of those cattle come out of all over Texas for sure. But then Oklahoma is another big cow producing state. Louisiana, Florida, all of those states across the southeastern part of the U.S.
1: And the weather situation in those states being what it is, Brady Miller is not looking for significant herd regrowth anytime soon.
2: If you talk to the industry experts, they will tell you that we're maybe on a slight or a small percentage might be rebuilding. But with the drought, until Mother Nature gives these guys a good direction and good confidence that we're going to have pasture and feed and food for these animals, I don't see large rebuilding happening anytime soon.
1: Texas Cattle Feeders calculations also show the July 1st cattle on feed number for the Texas, Oklahoma, New Mexico region came out basically even with 1 year ago. I'm James Hunt on the Texas Farm Bureau Radio Network.
0: A Texan was in Washington this week discussing New World screwworm legislation. Jessica Domel has the story.
3: A third-generation farmer and rancher from the Texas Panhandle testified on New World screwworm legislation in front of a congressional subcommittee Tuesday. Jared Blankenship, who serves on the Texas Farm Bureau Board of Directors, told the House Natural Resources Subcommittee on Water, Wildlife, and Fisheries TFB supports Congressman Ronnie Jackson's Safe Cattle Act.
4: And the Safe Cattle Act is about supporting ongoing animal health and eradication efforts so that producers, animal health officials, and federal agencies can expand on their unified response. The legislation would establish a formal partnership between USDA and the Department of Interior to support surveillance, monitoring, and eradication activities in wildlife species coordinated with state officials and regular reporting to Congress as we work collectively toward eradication. I would like to recognize the work already being done by USDA Secretary Brooke Rollins, the Trump administration, state animal health officials, and many industry partners. Producers across Texas appreciate the leadership, the resources, the attention that has been devoted to addressing New World screwworm. The Safe Cattle Act simply builds on that momentum and helps ensure federal agencies remain focused on the shared goal of eradication. As a cattle producer, I know success depends on having everyone working together toward the same objective. Clear roles and teamwork make all the difference. That is why we support this legislation.
3: That was TFB State Director Jared Blankenship. For the Texas Farm Bureau Radio Network, I'm Jessica Domel.
0: The American farmer is the heart of our country. Tom Nicoletti has more.
5: My guest today is Paul Mobley. He is a portrait photographer from New York City, but his life took an interesting turn on a vacation a few years ago and turned into a 100,000-mile cross-country trek to photograph American farmers and ranchers, a four-year project over 37 states and 40,000 photos later, a lifetime of memories. Tell us, why you decided to make this a project across the country and what it meant to you when you photographed American agriculture, farmers and ranchers across the United States.
6: Thanks, Tom, for having me. It was never set out to be a project. It was an unexpected, wonderful, life-changing surprise. I had gone up to my cabin in Michigan with the idea of not taking any pictures because I needed a break from my commercial work. I went to a coffee shop and saw a bunch of farmers in there, saw those faces, and just kind of reignited my

0: love for why I got into the business in the first place. So I went and photographed these farmers without deadlines, without budgets, without any pressure at all that summer, and I realized I loved taking pictures. Unlike the commercial world, this was just as free and easy as it could be. At the end of that summer, I was not only re-energized as a photographer, but realized these are the best people in the world, and that turned into the project. It was the most unexpected surprise.
1: So what was your main takeaway from these authentic, timeless photos that you took?
0: Just the kind, honest, gentle, dignified people that work in ag that I had no idea. I'd never set foot on a farm in my life. To come into this world and be surprised and be happy and be tickled by the generosity and kindness that was shown to me, I didn't think it existed anymore.
2: 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I'm Tom Nicoletti with the Texas Farm Bureau Radio Network.
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4: This is Jim Hearn in San Antonio. The Rio Grande Valley has its first case of the New World screwworm. Tropical Storm Bertha strengthens in the Gulf of America. We'll have those stories and more in today's report.
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3: Screwworms are showing up in the Rio Grande Valley, and a tropical storm could bring more rain to Texas. Jim Hearn has those stories from San Antonio.
4: The first screwworm case in the Rio Grande Valley has been confirmed in Starr County. The sample was collected from a baby calf in the western part of the county. Sterile flies will be dispersed in the area and hopefully mate with any wild females that are still in the area. Again, all cattlemen are urged to be on the lookout, closely monitoring their herds, as the screwworm can affect any warm-blooded animal, and be sure to closely monitor and report any samples immediately. Tropical Storm Bertha was taking aim at the Texas Gulf Coast. The storm packed 60-mile-per-hour winds and brought heavy rain of 6 inches or more in the area from the Texas coast all the way over to Florida. The Hill Country, San Antonio, and South Texas really doesn't need any more rainfall. With area rivers still in flood stage, all lakes and reservoirs are higher now than they've been in the past decade. The Edwards Aquifer is now 14 feet below its historical July average and should continue to gain some. Mid-July rains in the Texas Hill Country brought 20 to 30 inches of rainfall, and many creeks and rivers in the South Texas area were in the flood stage. Damage to infrastructure of ridges and roadways will be in the millions of dollars. And it was just a little over a year ago, flooding in the same general area kill more than 130 people, mostly of those campers. This is Jim Hearn, San Antonio.
3: Dealing with a downer cow is a frustrating experience. Dr. Bob Judd says there can be so many reasons the cow is down.
6: Cattle veterinarians really do not like getting calls about downer cows because these cases are so frustrating. The reason is, it is difficult to diagnose the cause of the cow being down in many cases, and it is also difficult to treat these cows and get them up. Some of the causes of downer cow syndrome are metabolic diseases such as grass tetany or milk fever, an injury causing pain, calving complications, or other underlying issues. A down cow is an emergency because the longer the cow is down, regardless of the reason, the less the chance she will ever get up. So call your veterinarian when you discover a downer cow, but there are some things you can do before your veterinarian arrives. After a period of time, it does not matter why the cow went down, because their muscles become damaged from being down. And even if your vet can treat the initial cause, many will still not be able to get up. Initially, ensure the cow is in a safe environment. If she is in a pen with other animals, either move her or move the other animals so she does not get stepped on by other cattle. Also, make sure the cow is in a dry, comfortable area with shade, especially in the Texas summer, and bring water and hay to her if she is alert. If she is on her side, try and keep her up on her sternum. If she lays down flat on her side, she will bloat as she cannot eructate. So prop her up on her sternum with square bales of hay or other objects. To move the cow to shade, it is not recommended to use hip lifters more than for initial movement, as this equipment can cause damage after multiple uses. You can roll the cow onto a thick piece of plywood and pull that with a tractor to move the cow. Some lift cows with front-end loaders, and this can work, but you have to be careful to not injure the cow. I'm Dr. Bob Judd on the Texas Farm Bureau Radio Network.
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7: 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I'm Larry Marble with a livestock auction market report on Texas Ag Today.
8: We are on the line with Kenny Mingus from Milam County Livestock Auction. Cameron, Kenny, how was Friday's sale?
9: Pretty good. We had 1,173. Out of that mix, 266 cows, 17 bulls, 76 buyers.
8: Walk the pens with me, Kenny.
9: With the steers under 300, 460 to 650. 3 to 400 pound steers, 421 to 605. 4 to 500 pound steers, 348 to 520. Over 500, 280 to 460. On the heifers under 300, 4 and a quarter to 670. 3 to 400 pound heifers, 355 to 520. 4 to 500 pound heifers, 310 to 510. Over 500, 225 to 475. Acre cows and bulls about steady, 130 to 191. On the cows, 170 to 224 on the bulls. On the bred cows, 1,000 to 3,500. And on your pairs, 2,000 to 4,500.
8: Good. You had a good count. What was it?
9: 1,173.
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10: Live cattle opened the day higher on Wednesday, but did not end the day higher due to uncertainty as traders await the cattle on feed reports and the cattle inventory report. August live cattle down 347 to 223.20. October live cattle down 402 to 219.20. December live cattle down 410 to close at 218.80. Feeder cattle also fell as corn moved higher. August feeder cattle down 837 to close at 341.17. September feeder cattle down 877 to 336.20. October feeder cattle down 972 to 329.85. Most lean hog futures were higher Wednesday on good demand and support from the cash market. August lean hogs down 5 cents to 101.45. October lean hogs up 22 cents to 88.35. July class 3 milk even at 15.74 a hundredweight. August class 3 milk up 36 cents to 17.94 a hundredweight. Cotton closed above the 80 cent mark for the second day in a row on Wednesday. December cotton up 69 points to 81.11. March cotton up 71 points to 82.45. Corn finished higher on Wednesday for the fourth trading session in a row due to the expectation for continued hot and dry weather in parts of the United States. September corn up 9 1/4 to 462. December corn up 9 1/2 to 484 3/4. March corn up 9 1/4 to 500 1/4. September hard red winter wheat up 30 1/2 to 763 1/2. December hard red winter wheat up 29 1/2 to 779. March hard red winter wheat up 28 3/4 to 791. August soybeans up 13 1/2 Wednesday to 1233. Analysts say that there's some strong buying interest in soybeans due to the war and due to U.S. weather that is drier and hotter in most of the U.S. August natural gas up 8 cents to 294. September natural gas up 7 cents to 291. October natural gas up 7 cents to 294. September crude oil up 271 to 87.05. October crude oil up $1.72 to 83.83. November crude oil up 97 cents to 80.97. The Dow fell 10 points to 52,214. The S&P 500 down 6 to 7,503, and the NASDAQ down 98 points to 25,738. Now with a closer look at the energy and financial markets, here's economist Tim Snyder with

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1: Today's markets are contemplating direction during a relatively quiet week for macroeconomic report. Filling the gaps are second quarter earnings with mega-cap technology companies beginning after today's closing bell with Alphabet. For reference, the mega-cap market segment is led by the Magnificent Seven stocks Apple, Alphabet, Microsoft, Amazon, Meta, Tesla, and Nvidia, and they have led much of this year's market performance. But investors are now asking a tougher question. Can the billions being invested in artificial intelligence generate the earnings needed to justify today's valuations? Alphabet results, and more importantly, its outlook on AI spending, will set the tone for the rest of the week. Meanwhile, semiconductor stocks remain under pressure, reflecting growing concern that AI investment boom may be entering more of a disciplined phase. On the geopolitical front, markets are confronting a broader and more dangerous energy threat. The risk is no longer limited to the Strait of Hormuz. Iran-backed Houthi forces are threatening shipping through the Bab el-Mandeb gateway to the Red Sea, raising the possibility that two of the world's most important energy corridors could face disruption at the same time. And in Russia's restrictions on distillate exports followed continued Ukrainian attacks on energy infrastructure, and the global diesel market remains exceptionally tight. Today's market misconception is that crude oil approaching $100 a barrel is the biggest energy risk. The reality is the greater threat isn't from crude oil alone. It's from a growing number of bottlenecks affecting transportation, refining, and distribution of gasoline, diesel, and jet fuel. One final development deserves attention. The United States and Saudi Arabia are set to advance landmark civilian nuclear cooperation agreement that would deepen America's long-term strategic partnership with the kingdom. While the agreement is focused on commercial nuclear energy, markets will be watching what signals it sends for future balance of power in the Middle East. For the Texas Farm Bureau Radio Network, I'm economist Tim Snyder.
0: 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We hope you join us next time for the latest news in Texas agriculture. I'm Jessica Domel. Y'all have a good day.
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9: We consider it a privilege that you've joined us today for Ancient Words for Modern Times, a ministry of Annabelle Baptist Church in Corpus Christi, Texas. It is our prayer that you will grow deep in the Word of God and that we can be of assistance to you in that effort, as Robert Simmons teaches from God's time-tested Word, the Bible. And we would remind you that God's Word is an ancient document, but it is still the most relevant book for you in your life today that has ever been written. We join Robert now as he opens the vast treasure chest of God's Word.
6: Well, if you will, take your Bibles and turn with me to the book of Judges, chapter 10 this morning. Judges, chapter 10. And if you'll, as you're going there, you'll notice that we have skipped over some chapters. And the reason we skipped over those chapters is because as we set into this, it was never our intent to go verse by verse through the entire book, but to look particularly at the life of those different judges that God raised up to deliver his people Israel when they found themselves in bondage. Now, one of the stories that we skip there is a story coming right after Gideon about Abimelech. And Abimelech was the son of Gideon. And one of the questions I was running around the office asking this week is, who was the first king of Israel? If you weren't here in the first service, who was the first king of Israel? Somebody that wasn't here. Saul. See, that's the answer we get every time. Now, here's the deal, though. When we look at chapter 9, verse 6, matter of fact, just look at that right quick. You'll notice that Saul wasn't the first king of Israel, even though we all say he was. Saul was the first one accepted by God to be king of Israel, but the people had already made Abimelech king. It says in verse 6, all the men of Shechem and all Beth Milo assembled together, and they went and made Abimelech king by the oak of the pillar, which was in Shechem. Now, what you're going to do with that, I don't know, probably nothing, but I thought it'd be a good way to start out with a little piece of trivia this morning when I thought I could trip somebody up. It worked pretty good for me. All right, so we passed over Abimelech, and then we're going to pass over a couple of judges because there's not really much said about them except the fact that they were judges. They were a fellow by the name of Tola. We know absolutely nothing about him. We just know that he was a judge over Israel. And then there's Jair the Gileadite. And all I know about Jair is the fact that he had 30 sons who rode 30 donkeys and went through, and they were in control of 30 cities. And I don't know about you, but I can't get a sermon out of that. 30 donkeys, 30 cities, it doesn't do much for me. So today what we're going to do is the next judge is Jephthah. And we're not going to get into Jephthah today because we need to spend our time today setting up what happened in order for Jephthah to come into power. So we're just going to set the stage this morning. If you will look at me, chapter 10, verse 6. He says, then the sons of Israel again did evil in the sight of the Lord. Now, y'all remember this pattern that we've got going. God delivers them and sets them up pretty. They go worship other gods and betray God. And then God takes his hand of blessing off of them. They lose their freedom. And then they find themselves under oppression. They cry out to God. And then God delivers them. And they stay delivered for a while until the cycle starts all over. So the cycle's starting all over right here. So verse 6 again. Then the sons of Israel again did evil in the sight of the Lord. Serve the Baals and the Ashtaroth, the gods of Aram, the gods of Sidon, the gods of Aram, the gods of Moab, the gods of the son of Ammon, and the gods of the Philistines. Thus they forsook the Lord and did not serve him. Now, isn't that amazing? Because if you remember the story there, got to get the storyline down. When God brought Israel out as a people and founded them as a people, he said, I'm going to be your God, and I want you to be my people. That's what's going to make you peculiar. That's what's going to make you different, is I'm your God and you're my people. You remember the first of the Ten Commandments. What is it? Oh, my. That was awful. I'm going to give it to you, and then you give it back, okay? Thou shalt have no other gods before me. What's the first commandment? Y'all need a Red Bull or something. Okay. thou shalt have no other gods before me. The second commandment was, thou shalt not make unto thee any graven image. So God's real big on this. I'm going to be your God. I alone am going to be your God. If I'm your God, I'm going to bless you. And so you really want me to be your God. Now, let me go ahead and give this to you. God wants to be your God, your family's God, your nation's God, your state's God. He wants to be God, and He wants you to be His people. He has told us that in His Word. Now, we have the same problem they have, what they did. If you look then at verse 13, notice what they did. Or really, if you go back to chapter 3 and verse 13, excuse me, what you'll find is that they had been under the oppression of the Ammonites before. It didn't work out good for them. And so you would think that after I have been under the oppression of something, that I would want to get rid of it. I would want to get it out of my life. I wouldn't want anything to do with it. But you and I would do the same thing. So have you ever met somebody that was, for instance, addicted to alcohol? Now, if you're addicted to alcohol, you would think, if it were causing problems in your life, that the thing you would want to do is take alcohol out of your life and not let it be a part of your life. There are people who are addicted to drugs, even prescription drugs, and we find them causing problems in their life. You would think that if that were going on, you would want to get that out of your life. Somebody's running their marriage through an affair. You would think the thing they would want to do is get the person out of their life that didn't belong in their marriage, right? Doesn't that all just make sense? Okay, so, but what we do is we want to bring those false gods into our own life. So there are a lot of people even listening to me right now, either in here or on the camera, Facebook, YouTube, if we're not kicked off right now, that are bound right now by something in your life that you have made an idol. And if you are, what's happening is that thing is controlling you. Now, here's what we need to know about idols. Every idol is a god with a little g, a little g. Okay? Now, if you've got a god with a little g in your life, what's happening is that god with a little g is not just a nothing. That god with a little g has something spiritual behind it. The spiritual thing behind your little g god is a demon. It is run by demonic influence. Is everybody following? That's what's wrong in our country right now. We have, for a long time in this country, we had God up on a pedestal. You go to Washington, D.C., and you see all these monuments, and you see the Ten Commandments, and God's just plastered everywhere. Where did that come from? Came from our forefathers who had a Bible in their hand, and they said, we're going to found a country based on the principles of this word. Now, in the middle of all that, Jesus Christ was high and lifted up. In other words, here's what I'm saying. That was when people actually believed the Word of God. And so our country gets founded with those kind of principles inside of it. In the middle of that, what do we have? We have a lot of light. The light of Jesus Christ is shining through. The light of Jesus Christ is getting... The gospel is held up as preeminent. Churches were full. It was the place to be. Okay? So what happened, though? Over the years... Is everybody still following me? Over the years, the light started getting dimmer. People quit believing the Bible was the Word of God. People began to trade in God for other things. People began to lift up little idols here, little idols there. Not literal idols. We're too sophisticated for that, but we have our little idols. And as they lifted them up, the light began to move out. When the light moves out, you remember what Jesus Christ said? He said when he cast that demon out of that guy, you remember what he said? He said, if you leave this house empty, that demon's coming back and seven of his brothers are coming with him, and your condition after is going to be worse than your condition was before. Y'all remember that story? Well, what's happened in our country is that we pushed the light out, we cleaned out the light, And so what happens is the demons come in behind, and they have their little idols that they stand behind. So these demons come in. And so right now, let me just say it this way. We've got demons running amok in this country. And do you understand that that's the reason that there's so much lying out there? There's a lying spirit that comes with those demons. That's the reason that we have drag queen story time in libraries. That's the reason that we have girls able to use boys' bathrooms. That's the reason we have boys calling themselves girls and participating in girls' sports. That's the reason that nothing right now makes any sense. It is not a physical thing. It is a spiritual thing. And the only way to get rid of the demon and drive him out is to bring the light back. When we bring the light back, then the demons are just not comfortable sitting in the same house with Jesus. And so the correct place to go is just what they should have been doing. If you've got Baal coming in, or Molech, or Ashtaroth, you got to get rid of that idol and take care of it. So, all right. So let's say, though, that in your home and your family, that there's there's something going on where there's addiction, or there's something going on where you're oppressed. According to the Word of God, God will give you over to whatever you serve. All right? So if you're serving something and you've made that an idol in your life or in your family, God will hand you over to it. I'm going to show that to you in the Old Testament, and then I'm going to go over and show you in the New Testament. First of all, look with me at chapter 10, verse 7. The anger of the Lord, because of these idols, the anger of the Lord burned against Israel. And he sold them into the hands of the Philistines and into the hands of the sons of Ammon. All right, so it said, because they brought the gods in. Did y'all see that in verse 6? They're worshiping those other gods. And it says, because of that, the anger of the Lord burned against them. So what did he do? He sold them into the hands of the people who worshiped those gods. Now, let's talk about selling. See, that's a big word in the text right there. He sold them. And I'm trying to figure out how best to illustrate that as I go. I've already done it once, so I'll just use the same illustration. I love my truck, okay? I know you're not supposed to love your truck, but I love my truck because, you know, I just feel big when I'm in it. I can look down on all the peons around me, and that's the only time in life I get to is when I'm in my truck. So I like my truck, okay? And I can throw junk in the back of my trunk and look like I'm working. So I like my truck. My wife hates my truck because it doesn't ride real smooth. And so she said the other day we were pulling into somebody, said, you know, could you get a smaller truck? And I'm like, woman? What do you mean, get a smaller truck? But I like my truck, okay? But let's say that she finally talked me into selling the truck. And so Chance down here, you got to sell it to a good check. And so Chance, he comes and he writes me a check for my truck. It's going to be a big check, brother. Okay? And I give him the title to the truck. And now the minute I do that, I no longer own the truck. I've given up all rights to the truck. Chance now can do with the truck whatever Chance wants to do. If Chance wants to paint it pink and put a rainbow bumper sticker on the back, I just fixed you up, didn't I? I'm going to be looking at it thinking, Chance has lost his mind. What has he done to my truck? But the problem is, it isn't my truck anymore. I can't keep him from painting it pink. He can put any bumper sticker he wants to on the truck because I have sold my rights to the truck with the truck. That's what it means to sell the truck. Do you understand what God told them? He said, listen, if that's what you want to do, and that's who you want to be, I will sell you out. And I won't have any rights over what's going on in your life anymore. See, in order to, for me to have the rights, I have to have the ownership. And if I don't have the ownership, then I don't have the rights. So, he voluntarily gives them up. Now go with me to mark that right there. Go with me. I need to show you that in the New Testament right quick, because that's a principle. It's a big biblical principle. Go with me to Romans chapter 1. Huge biblical principle. And I want you to start with in verse 18. Our key verse we're going to is verse 24, but just put up with me for a minute on the way, okay? In verse 18, he says, I still hear pages turning, so let me let you find it right quick. Chapter 1, verse 18. Now notice, do y'all remember a while ago, the verse we just read was dealing with the wrath of God, and in the wrath of God, what did he do? He sold them into the hands of these false gods. Now look at verse 18, chapter 1. For the wrath of God, we're back to the wrath of God again, is revealed from heaven against all ungodliness and unrighteousness of men who suppress the truth in unrighteousness. Because that which is known about God is evident within them, for God made it evident to them. Did you hear what he just said? The things that are known about God, God has revealed to everyone through what we call general revelation. General revelation is revelation that everybody has, to know that there's a God. For instance, if I walk outside and I see the stars in the sky and the moon and the sun and all the things that make up the universe, then it tells me that something bigger than I am had to make that, and something bigger than I am had to sustain that. He says, so everybody knows that there's a God. There are people who deny that they know that there's a God, but just good sense tells you that there's a God. In other words, God does not believe in atheists. For since the creation of the, I'm in verse 20. For since the creation of the world, his invisible attributes, his eternal power and divine nature have been clearly seen, being understood through what has been made, so that they are without excuse. So they know that there's a God, they have no excuse. All right, verse 21. For even though they knew God, they did not honor him as God or give thanks, but they became futile in their speculations, and their foolish heart was darkened. Professing to be wise, they became fools. How many of you know a wise fool? They're all over the place. They profess to be wise, but actually when God looks at them, he said, you're a fool. Verse 23, and exchange the glory. All right, so here's where the idolatry comes in. Exchange the glory of the incorruptible God for an image in the form of corruptible man and of birds and four-footed animals and crawling creatures. So they made images for these things that they were actually serving. Verse 24, this is our key. Therefore, God gave them over in the lust of their hearts to impurity, so that their bodies would be dishonored among them. That word lust is a Greek word. The Greek word is epithumia. Epithumia, literally translated, is an overwhelming desire. It is an enslaving, uncontrollable desire. So did you hear what he just said? The minute that they took their eyes off of the real God and brought these other things into their life to rule them, to give them comfort, to give them solace, to depend on, he said what he did at that point was that he turned them over to their lust. In other words, New Testament way, he sold them out. He said, I'm just going to turn you over to what is running you. The judgment for serving false gods is that God brings in more false gods. Now then, a third thing we want to look at. To deliver you. Let's say you're in that position right now. There's something in your life that's taking the place of God. Ultimately, you pay a price for that. And there may be some of you sitting here right now listening to me say, I've got this thing in my life. I've got to get it out of my life. I want to get rid of it. How do I get rid of it? To deliver you, God demands true repentance. Not just regret and remorse over whatever situation that you find yourself in. So here's what he's talking about. He's going to demand that you do repentance. Now, that's an old word, isn't it? We don't use that word anymore, preacher. We're modern people. We don't need the word repent. Yes, you do. Yes, you do. Because it's the only way that you get out of these messes that you're in, is the word repentance. So, go with me now back to the Word of God. Because as they've done in the past, they cry out to God. All right, God, we've gotten ourselves in a mess. We started this thing that we brought into our life that's replaced you. We're serving that thing. And now then, we've got this big mess. And so they cry out to God. So what are they thinking? Well, God's always delivered us in the past. He's going to deliver us this time too. But I want you to look at God's answer to them. Look at chapter 10, verse 11. I got to get back over in Judges. Chapter 10, verse 11. The Lord said to the sons of Israel, did I not deliver you from the Egyptians, the Amorites, the sons of Ammon, and the Philistines? Also, when the Sidonians, the Amalekites, and the Maonites oppressed you, you cried out to me, and I delivered you from their hand. So he calls him back. He says, let me remind you of how many times I've delivered you. Have any of y'all ever been in that place? Oh, God, forgive me. Oh, God, forgive me. Oh, God, forgive me. Oh, God, forgive me. Everybody get stuck there? You've got this thing in your life, and you know God said to get rid of that thing, and you keep telling God, oh, God, if you'll just forgive me. Oh, God, if you'll just forgive me. And God comes along, and he delivers you, and then you turn right back to it. Anybody been stuck in that pattern before? Okay. So listen to God now. Verse 13. Yet you have forsaken me and served other gods, even though I kept delivering you. Therefore, I will no longer deliver you. Go and cry out to the gods which you've chosen. Let them deliver you in the time of your distress. Did you hear what he just said to them? He said, look, I've delivered you time after time after time after time after time. He said, and here you come crying to me again. You keep going back to the same thing. And here you are wanting me to deliver you one more time. Ain't going to do it. That's bad grammar, but that was God speaking. So it's good grammar then. Okay. Said, I'm not going to deliver you anymore. If you want deliverance, go let your God deliver you. Do you know what he just said to them? It's like I've got an alcoholic that's just bound by alcoholism. And he comes to God and he says, God, would you deliver me from my alcoholism? And God says, I've delivered you time after time after time after time. And so if you want help, go get you another bottle. Let that alcohol deliver you itself. Let those drugs deliver you themselves. Let the God that you're serving deliver you. Now that sounds pretty harsh, doesn't it? It sounds like God is very harsh when he says that. But let me, I got good news for you. Here's the good news. God really does want to deliver them. But God can't deliver them. And God knows he can't deliver them because things are not in a position to where God can truly deliver them. God doesn't just want to kind of deliver you. God wants to deliver you. And so he says, as long as you're depending on those gods, you will never, ever, ever find deliverance. As long as you keep on doing the same thing over and over and over and over and over and over. And aren't y'all tired of me saying and over? God's tired of it too. And we get stuck in that rut. And then what happens is something bad happens in our life. And when something bad happens in our life, what do? We go run to God and say, oh God, would you deliver me now? And we get in this cycle, oh God, would you deliver me now? And then we go back and do it again, oh God, would you deliver me now? Would you deliver me now? Would you please, God, deliver me now? Now the good news is God really does want to deliver you. As a matter of fact, He is going to deliver them. He's going to get them out of the mess that they're in. But God knows, listen to me, God knows that you're only crying out to Him because you've got a problem.
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0: Young farmers and ranchers in Washington, D.C. I'm Jessica Domel with Washington Ag Watch on the Texas Farm Bureau Radio Network. Rising input costs, ag labor, trade, and the need for a new farm bill, as well as emerging threats like New World screwworm, were among the issues the Texas Farm Bureau Young Farmer and Rancher Advisory Committee members recently discussed with federal lawmakers and agency officials during an advocacy trip to Washington, D.C. Throughout the visit, the group shared firsthand perspectives on the challenges facing agriculture and emphasized the importance of policies that support the next generation of farmers and ranchers. Here's Athlon Roberts, a Coleman County rancher who was on the trip.
14: It was my first time in Washington, D.C. It was a really great experience. I never really thought about what it means to go up to Washington, D.C. and really inform your representatives and different leadership of what your production looks like, especially at a young age. And it was really great to be able to sit in the room and hear people talk about what's impacting us and actually the willingness to listen and see what they could do to help us. That was just very eye-opening.
0: The TFB members also met with U.S. Secretary of Agriculture Brooke Rollins, Senate Ag Committee Chairman John Bozeman, House Ag Committee Chairman Glenn G.T. Thompson, and representatives from the Department of Interior. Here is Caleb Nowlin, a Comanche County farmer and rancher who was on the trip.
15: Secretary Rollins, she went around the room and gave each one of us the ability to introduce ourselves and talk about our operation specifically. And then she wrote all our names in our books, kind of what we did and what part of the world we were from. And then went right back through and each one of us had 2 to 3 minutes to talk with her specifically about each individual problem that we felt was the most important and give her any kind of insight on what we thought could potentially fix the problems.
0: For the Texas Farm Bureau Radio Network, I'm Jessica Domel.
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17: The heart and soul of our evangelistic ministry must be the Word of God. People will sometimes say, if you teach the Bible all the time, when do you do your evangelism? Beloved, the Bible is the greatest tool of evangelism.
18: 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In an article in a Christian magazine, a minister spoke about a survey on divorce rates that he had seen. The survey showed that people who identify as Christians get divorced at least as often as unbelievers. The minister's conclusion, Scripture is not sufficient. It's not enough to help us with the problems we face. Well, when people question the Bible's relevance or authority or clarity or historical accuracy, do you know what to say? Today's message on Grace to You can help you with that. John MacArthur is showing the transforming power of Scripture. That's the title of his current study. And so now, here's John with the lesson.
17: Let me draw your attention, for the time we have in God's Word, back to 2 Timothy chapter 3. I was rereading the epistle, and I came back to this same section, and in reading it, I realized that there was one further tremendously important issue here that had not been addressed that I needed to deal with, and that has to do with what I like to call the work of the Word. The work of the Word. We talked about the fact that it was inspired, but we must also focus on its work. And you will notice in verse 15 that it says that the sacred writings are able to give you the wisdom that leads to salvation through faith which is in Christ Jesus. Initially, the work of the Word is salvation. Then in verse 16, it is useful, that is, inspired Scripture is useful for teaching, for reproof, for correction, and for training in righteousness, with the idea that the end product may be a man of God adequate and equipped for every good work. Now, a simple reading of those verses indicates to us five elements of the work of the Word. Salvation, teaching, reproof, correction, training in righteousness. Those are the things which the Word does, which the Scripture produces. They're not new to me. They're not new to most of you. They are new to perhaps some of you. And as I thought about it, I thought, well, it's pretty basic, but it's also pretty important. And let me say by way of general introduction that the distinguishing characteristic, I hope, of my own ministry and of Grace Community Church is a very, very strong commitment to the authority of the Word of God. We are definitely a church committed to God's Word. We endeavor to teach God's Word, to preach God's Word, to implement God's Word, to live God's Word, to proclaim God's Word, to exalt God's Word. It is the focal point of everything that we do. When God speaks, we listen. I think so many times of Revelation 2 and 3, if you have ears to hear, then hear what the Spirit says to the churches. So we have always been a church that listens to the Word of God, that is committed to the Word of God, that is submissive to the Word of God. And the focal point of our ministry has been the Scripture. There are many things that a church can do. There are many focuses. There are many sort of themes that a church can camp on. But for us, for all these years, it has been the Word of God. Our church, our personal lives are dominated by the Word of God. Week in and week out, we teach the Bible. We preach it expositorially, that is, explaining its meaning. We go through Scripture after Scripture after Scripture. The reason for that is because of the work of the Word. Because we understand what it does, that's why we give it the main attention. Let me just remind you of a very important promise with regard to this. Isaiah 55, 10 and 11. You don't need to look it up. Just listen. For as the rain and the snow come down from heaven and do not return there without watering the earth and making it bare and sprout and furnishing seed to the sower and bread to the eater, so shall my word be which goes forth from my mouth. It shall not return to me empty or void without accomplishing what I desire and without succeeding in the matter for which I send it. In other words, God says when I send my word, it always does its work. It always does its work. It never comes back empty. Just like rain and snow produces what grows, my word produces my will. The Bible is God's messenger. It accomplishes his will. It accomplishes his purpose. The word of God is depicted in Psalm 147 as a swift messenger. It runs to do God's work. It runs to accomplish God's goals. You might look just at Psalm 147 for a moment. There are several verses there that really are very vivid. Verse 15, He sends forth His command to the earth. That's verse 15. He sends forth His command to the earth. His word runs very swiftly. He gives snow like wool. He scatters the frost like ashes. He casts forth His ice as fragments. Who can stand before His cold? He sends forth His word and melts them. He causes His wind to blow and the waters to flow. He declares His words to Jacob, His statutes and His ordinances to Israel. And here is this sort of intertwined analogy as God sends the cold and the frost and the sun and all the natural elements to produce what He wants to produce. So He sends His word, and the word is analogous to that. It goes out to produce the ends that God has intended for it. That's a tremendous confidence that we have who teach the Word of God, who articulate the Word of God, to know that it always accomplishes what God wants it to do, never comes back empty. Always produces like rain and snow and all the other things that God sends with production in mind. The word is productive, it is prolific, and it accomplishes its purpose. Every word out of God's mouth is bread, it says in Deuteronomy 8:3. It feeds somebody, it nourishes somebody, it makes somebody grow, it accomplishes something. And so we want to ask the question, then, if it does accomplish something, what does it accomplish? What is the work of the Word? What is the purpose of the Word? Now let's look at these five things. The first one is that the Word produces salvation. You'll notice that very familiar verse that we looked at in chapter 3, verse 15. It says that the sacred writings which are able to give you the wisdom that leads to salvation, which comes, of course, through faith in Christ Jesus. The thing that he says there is the Word, the sacred writings, referring to Scripture, have primarily in that particular verse reference to the Old Testament. But nonetheless, Scripture produces salvation. Scripture produces salvation. It makes you wise unto salvation. It is the instrument of salvation. The practical implications of this are obvious. Before we look at those, though, let's see if we can't reinforce that truth a little bit by looking namely at the testimony of Jesus himself. Turn in your Bible to John's Gospel. And in John's Gospel, we have the continual teaching of Jesus about the power of his word and the word of God. But in chapter 5 and verse 24, we read this, the words of Jesus. Truly, truly, I say to you, he who hears my word and believes him who sent me has eternal life and does not come into judgment, but has passed out of death into life. That is a tremendous verse. That is a verse that binds up the essence of the gospel. Believing in God, the God who sent Christ, and hearing the word brings eternal life and delivers one from judgment, passing out of death into life. And note, please, the key to it all. Verse 24, he who hears my word. The word is the agency. The word is that which begets new life. In John chapter 6, I draw your attention to a couple of verses toward the end of the chapter. And Jesus again teaching in this familiar section where he speaks on the bread of life. But in verse 63, he says, it is the Spirit who gives life. The flesh profits nothing. Then this, the words that I have spoken to you are spirit and are life. And if they haven't effected that in you, verse 64 implies, that's because some of you don't believe. So the word mixed with faith produces life. Chapter 12 of John, and there are other texts you could look at, but these are highlights. Chapter 12 and verse 49, Jesus says, I did not speak on my own initiative, Even Jesus operated under delegated authority and operated by speaking only that which was the Word of God. He said, "My Father himself who sent me has given me commandment what to say and what to speak, and I know that his commandment is eternal life. Therefore, the things I speak just as the Father."

17 says, so faith comes from hearing, and hearing by the word of Christ, or some manuscripts, the word of God. I think preferably perhaps the word of Christ. The New American has it that way. But the point is, one way or the other, it's the word of God or the word of Christ, which are one and the same, that produces salvation. Faith comes by hearing, and hearing by the word of Christ. That's why you have to have preachers. That's why you have to have those who will go out and speak the truth. It says in verse 13, whoever will call on the name of the Lord will be saved, but how are they going to call on him in whom they have not believed, and how are they going to believe in whom they have not heard, and how will they hear without a preacher, and how will they preach unless they are sent? And even when they're sent, the implication is they must hear the word of Christ. So it is again emphasized that the Scripture is the source. In Ephesians chapter 5, that great section on marriage as compared to the church, verse 25 says, husbands, love your wives just as Christ also loved the church and gave himself up for her, that he might sanctify her, having cleansed her by the washing of water with the word. Christ has cleansed his church, saved his church by the washing of water with the word. The word, again, the agency. And Paul, writing to the Thessalonians in 1 Thessalonians 2:13, refers to the word of God, which performs its work in you who believe. The word works. Now, salvation occurs when you have a ready heart that is open to believe, mixed with the revelation of God. The word of God in a ready heart. That's the issue. James refers to the same dynamic in James 1:18. He says, he brought us forth, he begot us, he redeemed us, he saved us by the word of truth. By the word of truth. So the Scripture, the Word of God, is the source of salvation. That's why Philippians 2:16 calls it the Word of life. It is characterized as that which gives life. Psalm 19:7, the law of the Lord is perfect. What's the rest of the verse? Converting the soul. It has the power to convert. And I think back to Nehemiah. Tremendous illustration of this. Look with me for a moment to the 8th chapter of Nehemiah. It's a few books to the left of Psalms. And in Nehemiah chapter 8, we have the introduction of a revival. In Nehemiah chapter 8, it begins the beginning of a real revival. And I believe there were many people who were saved in the true sense of Old Testament salvation at this revival. And all the people gathered as one man at the gate which was in front of the water gate, the square which was in front of the water gate. They asked Ezra the scribe to bring the book of the law of Moses. Three little words, bring the book, really keyed the whole thing. And he brought the law before the assembly of men, women, and all who could listen with understanding. In the first day of the seventh month, he read from it before the square which was in front of the water gate from early morning until midday in the presence of men and women, those who could understand. All the people were attentive to the book of the law. They stood there and listened to it being read hour after hour after hour. There was a wooden podium, verse 4, set up for that purpose. And Ezra, verse 5, opened the book in the sight of all the people, standing up above the people, and he opened it, and all the people stood up. He blessed the Lord, the great God, and all the people answered, amen, amen. Lifting up their hands, they bowed low, worshiped the Lord with their faces to the ground. Verse 8 says that as they read from the book, from the law of God, they translated to give the sense so that they would understand the reading. It had to go from Hebrew into Aramaic, which was their commoner language, and had to be explained to them. And so they were reading and explaining the word. The people People's response was amazing. It says at the end of verse 9, they were weeping when they heard the words of the law. They were grieved over their sin. They were struck because of the dearth of the law of God in their hearing. The end result of all of this was the people really drew their hearts back to God. This reading went on. At the end of verse 18, it says they celebrated the feast for 7 days, and they read from the book of the law. The first part of the verse says daily, from the first day to the last day. Then the people began to praise God in chapter 9. They were praising and lifting up adoration to the God who had revealed himself in Scripture. They were getting their hearts right. Down in verse 28 of chapter 10, after that long list of people who signed the document, it says that

They are joining together, making a commitment, taking a curse, verse 29, making an oath to walk in God's law, to keep and observe all the commandments of God our Lord and His ordinance and His statutes. The net result was the people made a commitment to God. And I believe there was salvation that period of time through that 7-day feast. There was a great movement of God and many were saved. And it was a direct result of simply standing and reading and translating, explaining the Scripture. It has the power to convert the soul, the power to save. Look at another illustration taken from the New Testament, namely the 8th chapter of Luke, in which our Lord teaches a familiar parable which makes the same major point. Jesus teaching here about the parable of the soils and the sower and the seed. Verse 5 says of Luke 8, the sower went out to sow his seed, and as he sowed, some fell beside the road, was trampled underfoot, and the birds of the air ate it up. Other seed fell on rocky soil. As soon as it grew up, it withered away because it had no moisture. Other seed fell among the thorns, and the thorns grew up with it and choked it out. Other seed fell into good soil, grew up, produced a crop 100 times as great. And he said, you better listen to the things I'm saying. Then in verse 9, they asked him what it was he was saying. He's explaining, starting in verse 10, to you it has been granted to know the mysteries of the kingdom of God, to the rest it is in parables, in order that they seeing may not see, and hearing they may not understand. In other words, he says, I'm going to explain it to you, because obviously you belong to God. To them it'll remain a riddle. The explanation then comes in verse 11. In the parable, the seed is the Word of God. That which produces new life in good soil is the Word of God. That's the point. If the soil isn't right, you're not going to get the product. If it's hard soil, like the soil on the road, it says those beside the road are those who have heard. The devil comes, takes away the word from their hearts, so they may not believe and be saved. And those on the rocky soil are those who, when they have received the word, they receive it with joy, and they have no firm root. They believe for a while, and in time of temptation fall away. And the seed which fell among the thorns, these are the ones who have heard, and as they go on their way, they are choked with worries and riches and pleasures of this life and bring no fruit to maturity. The Word of God will fall into places where the soil is not ready. It's full of weeds, full of rocks, or just hard. But, verse 15, when the seed falls into good soil, those are the ones who have heard the Word in an honest and good heart and hold it fast and bear fruit with perseverance. So what you have here is the Word of God placed in a readied heart, a prepared heart, produces salvation. The practical implications of this are obvious. The heart and soul of our evangelistic ministry must be the Word of God. People will sometimes say, well, if you teach the Bible all the time, when do you do your evangelism? Beloved, the Bible is the greatest tool of evangelism. How could we ever come to the point where we would even question such? When Jesus was asked by a lawyer in Luke 10, 25 and 26, he said, "What shall I do to inherit eternal life?" Jesus said to that man, "What is written in the law and how does it read to you?" Go to the Scripture. Go to the Scripture. You can go back to the Old Testament, the sacred writings, and they are able to make you wise unto salvation, which of course has come in the fullness of time through that which Christ has accomplished. What does the Scripture say? Jesus said, "Search the Scriptures, for they are they which speak of me." And then one very, very explicit text, 1 Peter 1, turn to it for a moment. Verse 23, you have been born again, it says, not of seed which is perishable, but imperishable. That is, referring to the seed, through the living and abiding Word of God. The seed is the Word of God again. It is that seed placed in good soil that produces salvation. So if we want to be effective in evangelism, we want to teach God's Word. If we want to be effective in reaching our friends, we want to give them God's Word. Instead of making it very complicated, let me make it as simple as I possibly can for you. If you know somebody who's not saved, first

0: thing to do is give them a what? A Bible. Bible. Remember that? Don't get too complex. Don't get too carried away with feeling inadequate because you can't explain every theological issue. I mean, you don't need to know all the answers to all the questions. The Bible will be enough. It's not as complex as we want to make it. And of course, focusing on that, when you give someone a Bible, encourage them to read Matthew, Mark, Luke, and John and see if they can survive that. If they can survive that, the soil isn't ready. There's nothing wrong with the seed. The soil isn't ready. God hasn't prepared the soil, but the seed is there. So we need to be committed to that. He says, you have been born again through the living and abiding Word of God. And verse 25 says, this is the Word which was preached to you. He illustrates it in that passage with a quote out of Isaiah chapter 40, comparing the Word of God to the passing flesh. The Word abides, it lives forever, it does its work, it produces life. This can be illustrated, I think, quite simply in a rather brief but beautiful account of a woman's conversion in Acts 16. Lydia was her name. And it tells about her in verse 14, just very briefly. A certain woman, Acts 16:14, named Lydia, from the city of Thyatira, a seller of purple fabrics. This is a businesswoman, sold purple fabrics for a living. She was a worshiper of God. That is to say, she was upright in the sense of seeking the true God and seeking to worship the true God, but had not yet been exposed to the gospel of Christ. She was listening. And then this, and the Lord opened her heart to respond to the things spoken by Paul. And when she and her household had been baptized, so forth and so on. I love that. The Lord opened her heart to respond to the things spoken by Paul. That's the essence of salvation. You speak the truth of God's word and let the Lord open the heart. So our task is to spread the word, spread the seed, preach the truth, give out God's word, and God's part is sovereignly, graciously to open the heart. Let's bow together in prayer. We thank you for that truth in Deuteronomy 8:3 that every word of God is bread. Father, we thank you for this word which is indeed bread, which feeds us. Lord, we want to say thank you that the word came to us and was mixed with faith because you prepared our hearts by your sovereign grace. We want to thank you that you plowed the soil up, that you allowed your Holy Spirit, yea, you commissioned your Holy Spirit to do a convicting work in our heart, and we were convicted of sin and righteousness and judgment. The soil was made ready, and when the word came, we believed. We thank you for that life-giving word. And Father, we thank you too for the deposit of truth, that doctrine which guards our thinking and our acting. We thank you for the fact that you've given us not only the book, but you've given us the indwelling teacher, the illuminator, the very author of the book. What a thought, that we should not only possess the book, but have living in us the one who wrote it. Oh, Lord, no wonder we don't need to trust men, but we have an anointing from thee to teach us all things. Help us, Lord, who have been saved by the power of the word, to be built up by its power, to be nourished in the words of faith, good teaching. Help us to allow the word of Christ to dwell in us richly so that we have the outflow of all those wonderful things described in Colossians 3. Help us to have that mind renewed. Help us to be able to think on things pure and lovely and just and good, things in the word. May we respond to the injunction of Joshua 1, to never, ever let our minds depart from your word. May we, like the people of old, like Josiah, make a covenant to walk after the Lord, to keep his law and his testimonies and his statutes all the days of our life. Thank you that you've given us the content to govern life. You've given us the content to defeat Satan. You've given us all we need. We thank you that the word will accomplish its work in us who receive it. For Jesus' sake, amen.
1: 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Now for the entire Grace to You staff, I'm Phil Johnson. Be here tomorrow as John MacArthur gives a tutorial on how to use the most powerful tool you own. We're continuing John's study called The Transforming Power of Scripture with another 30 minutes of unleashing God's truth one verse at a time on Grace to You.
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5: As expected, we broke the old records. I'm Danny Moffitt on the Texas Farm Bureau Radio Network. The state of Texas broke the old records for the amount of power that we used so far twice this week. The old record, 85 millivolts from the summer of 2023. These are unofficial numbers, but on Tuesday, we had a peak of over 87 megawatts. Yesterday, we hit a usage of 91 of those megawatts. The best news about those numbers is still there is sufficient supply to cover anything higher. That security has come from continually adding wind and solar farms into our grid. Last year, about 40% of our total electricity came from renewable energy sources. That's wind and solar. That also reduces our wholesale power prices. Texans, on average, have some of the lowest per kilowatt-hour charges in the nation. The solar farms also produce the most power in the afternoons, and that's exactly when our AC units are also running the most. The Dallas Fed Bank has an improving view for the state's economy for the rest of the year. Their earlier forecast said that the state would be adding jobs at about 1%, which would be about half of what has been the state's traditional growth rate. The latest modeling system report now shows Texas is on pace to expand by 2% this year. That would be on track with our long-run averages. The high-paying wages, building those data centers, and growth in the oil patch have boosted the state economic activity and job growth. The latest numbers for June show the highest monthly increases in jobs in nearly 2 years. They did note losses in education, health services, and government. The leisure and hospitality group also got a bump. They attribute that to the World Cup. While both of our U.S. senators, John Cornyn and Ted Cruz, have been thanking the president for his aid sent to Texas after the recent floods, but they're also asking for some more. Our two senators sent a letter to the president asking that he grant major disaster declarations for the 33 Texas counties that have been affected by those floods. Nearly 600 homes have been destroyed in three counties in the Hill Country. For fans of the TV show King of the Hill, season 15 was released earlier this week. It's on Hulu and Disney Plus. The new series features the North Texas area even more than before. The series returned last year to the streaming universe after a 15-year hiatus. From this new trailer that's been released, Hank will be returning to the State Fair of Texas to weld a part of Big Texas' waving arm back on. I'm Danny Moffitt on the Texas Farm Bureau Radio Network.
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9: 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The question is, can you purchase a home if you owe taxes? So let's jump right into it. I'm on the buyer's side. My client owes taxes. He does have a monthly payment agreement with the government. The underwriter is stating that's not good enough. We asked the underwriter, can we provide a year's worth of proof that he's been paying monthly just to show some stability and consistency on his end? Underwriter came back and said, absolutely not. And the reasoning for that is because the institute, aka the bank, is not going to take a chance on someone that owes taxes. So the IRS will garnish your wages, and the bank knows this because they know that the IRS will always come first. So given that, the bank will not take a risk and loan you any money.
10: 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If you're interested, just go to our website, Big Mentors.

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4: God has made it clear in His Word what a pastor is supposed to do. 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Sadly, many pastors have opted for a more palatable form of inoffensive Christianity. 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The apostles were ordered to stop preaching the truth of Jesus. They responded by saying this, "We cannot stop speaking what we have seen and heard." And all except John were eventually martyred for preaching the gospel of Jesus Christ. May we be bold for Jesus in these dark days in which we live. 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It's in Jesus alone where people find real hope.
3: And you can find that real hope when you visit fromhisheart.org.
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0: Thank you, Kirby. I really appreciate your program. You cover a lot of issues that a lot of us think about, I'm sure. And this is the first time I've ever called in, so I appreciate your input, too.
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1: Contrary to what some may tell you, there can be a silver lining to the dark clouds of doubt. Just take it by faith, we are often told. But there are situations where doubting what you're uncertain of results in a far more positive faith in the long run than to just blindly accept something. Doubt causes you to dig deep, to search for truth, to compare what you have been told with what the Bible really says. There can be a positive side to doubt. While some never confront their doubts, others face them, and they end up being better because of it, much better. Lew Wallace was a doubter who questioned the claims of Jesus Christ, and he set out to prove that his doubts were indeed founded in fact. Wallace, then a U.S. governor, had been challenged by his agnostic friend Robert Ingersoll to write a book, but most of Wallace's doubts were based on hearsay, second-hand evidence. He set out to find out for himself who Jesus Christ really was. He began by reading the Gospels, and by the time he got to the Gospel of John, his doubts had begun to fade. With the centurion who stood at the foot of the cross, Wallace eventually cried out, "Surely this was the Son of God." His doubts faded, and he began to write, giving us the book, Ben-Hur, A Tale of the Christ. From Wallace's book came one of the greatest movies ever produced, Ben-Hur. Even those who were contemporaries of Jesus Christ also had their doubts. But instead of reproving them, Jesus rewarded them. Thomas, of course, was the foremost skeptic of the 12 who walked with Jesus. "I've got to see for myself," was his attitude. "Unless I see the nail marks in his hands and put my fingers where the nails were and put my hands into his side, I will not believe," he said. Talk about skepticism. Having confronted his doubts, though, Thomas encountered the truth. The result? According to tradition, his faith became so rock solid that he spent the rest of his life proclaiming the good news of the gospel, and he died in India as a martyr. Even John the Baptist, the one who baptized Jesus at the beginning of his ministry, struggled with doubt as he languished in prison. Cut off from contact with Jesus, battling depression, John wondered if Jesus was the real Messiah. To settle those nagging doubts in the words of Scripture, he sent his disciples to the Lord to ask, "Are you the one who was to come, or should we expect someone else?" What happened? When the men came to Jesus, they said, "John the Baptist sent us to you to ask, 'Are you the one who was to come, or should we expect someone else?'" Confrontation with the truth is something which can be positive, beneficial to those who come with an open mind. Jesus replied, "If anyone chooses to do God's will, he will find out whether my teaching comes from God or whether I speak on my own." For those who confront doubts with an open mind, having made the decision to accept truth, the search is a rewarding experience. The truth will set you free, said Jesus. A closing thought, a kind of disclaimer which you need to note. There are two kinds of doubt, honest doubt and confirmed unbelief. For those who refuse the truth, there is little hope, but for the honest doubter, great gain can come out of it. Which friend do you have?
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6: Second hour today, let's get into some of the issues in the news, and there is quite a bit. But first of all, I wanted to focus a little time and attention on something that most of the talk shows have been talking about, and really we sort of ignored till now, and that is the claim by the New York mayor, Zohran Mamdani, really even when he was a candidate, who said that when Benjamin Netanyahu, who is the prime minister of Israel, shows up in New York to speak at the United Nations, he will arrest him. Now, first of all, we knew that this was a very significant claim, but it also was a, I guess I could say, silly or insignificant claim in another sense, because it's not going to happen, and we knew it was not going to happen. And probably one of the best ways to illustrate that is when he was president, Joe Biden, who was the president of the United States, his administration considered for a moment and rejected on procedural grounds and moral grounds the idea of actually arresting Benjamin Netanyahu, based upon, of course, what is an edict that came down from an international criminal court, and the United States does not observe anything from the ICC, the International Criminal Court, nor does it enforce anything from the ICC, the International Criminal Court. So that, I think, should end it. But I thought this is a good sort of back way into a bigger question, and that is one in our first article by Noah Rothman, because he says, for the left, the genocide lie does all the hefty lifting. And he points out that now, because that word is used so often, the reality is that it has become now sort of a de facto litmus test for anybody in the Democratic Party. I was watching an interview the other night with the governor of the state of Colorado, who is a Democrat, who in some respects was really upset about some of the, if you will, anti-Semitic statements being made by fellow Democrats. And he, along with, let's give credit as well to Senator John Fetterman from Pennsylvania, have been critical of that. But when it came time then to actually particularly set aside that idea, well, that didn't go so well, and he simply said, well, I hate Benjamin Netanyahu. So it's almost impossible now for an individual running in the Democratic Party to actually get any kind of traction and not receive all sorts of pushback and maybe even physical violence in some cases, as we documented yesterday, if they don't pass this test. It's a pass-fail quiz. Are you convinced that Israel is engaged in genocide? And if you don't wholeheartedly accept that, there is going to be a price to pay, and we've documented some of that already. I've got a commentary coming out on that, and we talked about it earlier in the week. Let's also get into some other aspects of that. Even if Zohran Mamdani, the mayor of New York City, effectively conceded that he could not order the New York Police Department to arrest a foreign head of state, which he cannot. Nevertheless, it, as some people have pointed out, has been, quote, and this is the article, setting the standard for the 2028 Democratic presidential candidates. That is, would you actually, if you could, arrest Benjamin Netanyahu? And in some respects, as Noah Rothman says, one of the left-wing podcasters said, it's almost like a cheap date on this one, but at least she's consistent. She has long argued that genocide charge is both a means to an end and an end in itself. So again, it is now routine, as this particular article points out, for candidates to be asked to raise their hand if they think Israel has committed genocide. And as I pointed out before, it is a pass-fail. It is certainly a pop quiz. It is something you will expect if you're a Democrat, and there is only one right answer. And if you were to not raise your hand, or you were to say, I may disagree with some of the action that Israel had to take against Hamas, but it does not constitute genocide, you will pay a heavy, heavy price today. And again, Noah Rothman goes on to say this: for the American left, the incantation of genocide papers over the incompatible marriage of convenience between center-left liberals and revolutionary socialists. For the international left, the genocide claim is just as valuable. It allows anti-Israeli fanatics to accuse Jerusalem of unspeakable actions without having to go into details. And that, by the way, is a point that needs to be made before I move on. And that is, if you have noticed, oftentimes when there is an honest, robust debate on campus, that doesn't happen very often, but sometimes it does, even in Congress, in some hearings, you'll recognize that the tendency of the leftist is simply to say, genocide, racist, xenophobic, Islamophobic, and that is all they have. And as soon as you engage in any kind of real discussion, well, why do you say that? What evidence do you have? Then the voice is just raised another octave. There's more shouting, and it's really just an attempt to shout you down. And if nothing else, it is illustrates again that this claim of genocide, once you make the claim, you don't have to give it any justification. You simply talk about that as well. And then, of course, Noah Rothman points out all the other things that are blamed on genocide. For example, the rising rates of Palestinian joblessness, at least according to one of the quotes he has from Al Jazeera, is due to genocide. Then, of course, you have perhaps the most insidious of all the claims and charges, and that is Israel's actions are that they are, as Israeli Jews, systematically murdering children. And as one of the writers for The Spectator said, these claims are among the most serious charges in international law. And claiming that then Israel deliberately targeted Palestinian children is, again, an issue that you, I think, should want to have some evidence for, because it is perhaps the most serious claim you could make. So, again, as Noah Rothman points out, you can look through the 94 pages of the United Nations Commission and cannot document one documented case of a soldier who identified a child as a child and killed that child for no other reason than they were a child. So again, this claim of genocide is thrown around with a great deal of gusto, with a great deal of menace, but there isn't any real evidence of that. And the best illustration of the fact that it is without any basis is the fact that as soon as you ask for an example, even from a United Nations commission, you can't find one. And so instead, you get more shouting, more finger pointing, because all they have is the word genocide. And as he said, it's the lie that does the heavy lifting for the left. Let's take a break, though. When we come back, I think there is a very good piece by Nate Silver, who is not a conservative by any stretch of the imagination, but he's been trying to understand, as we have been trying to understand, what is the attraction of the Democratic Socialists of America. He goes into some detail. We posted it. We'll talk about it right after this.
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6: A recent article proclaims socialism is on the march. The writer focused on the Democratic Socialist candidates who are winning Democratic primaries. Socialist candidates have run for office in the past and rarely won. Why are these candidates winning in these midterm elections? Jim Garrity has a suggestion that comes from a book he was reading by Mark Manson. The book talked about the strategy used by perennial presidential candidate Lyndon LaRouche. His youth movement attracted many disaffected and agitated college students. Their tactic was simple. Tell these young people that the problems they faced weren't due to their parents or even the government. They explained it's the system's fault. If they could just overthrow the system, everything would be okay. No more war, no more suffering, no more injustice. Does this sound like what you're hearing from these candidates and the young people voting for them? Your problems are the fault of the system. This movement of young people are yearning for a vision of a better future. They want control over their lives, but have been told that they have to overthrow the system to usher in utopia. Of course, the system they want to overthrow is our constitutional republic and our free market economy. Granted, there are political and economic changes that need to be made, but overthrowing the current system for a socialist fantasy isn't the answer. It will make their problems worse, not better. You know, any student of history would be able to see that defunding the police, opening the border, abolishing jails and prisons, and having government take over the means of production will be a disaster. Unfortunately, too many young people haven't studied history and have been seduced by the siren song of socialism. I'm Kirby Anderson, and that's my point of view.
7: Go deeper on topics like you just heard by visiting pointofview.net. 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
6: Pat Gronskin, let me, if I can, try once again to answer the question, why is it that so many young people are attracted to socialism, and in particular, the Democratic Socialist of America? In my particular article that is, I'm holding up right now, the August issue of Outlook, I spend some time talking about the failing claims of Democratic Socialists, and there are many, and I just take the time to summarize a few of those. We also have a very good piece by Penna Dexter on Blue City Socialism, a piece by Liberty McCarter on Understanding the Marxist Worldview, and a piece on Socialism and Anti-Semitism by Gary Bauer. We're not planning on doing another issue, although I suspect we will after some of these get elected to Congress, on socialism. But if we do, I may be pulling from this article that I've posted here. And it is written by a person who, let's be very honest, Nate Silver would be left of center. That being said, I have on my shelf some of his books. Well, at least I have one, A Signal and Noise, and I've been thinking about getting his other book, and I'm very familiar with him, and you would be too if you've been looking at individuals who've been evaluating some of the statistical evidence. He's probably best known, I think it was back in the 2008 election, presidential election. He predicted like 49 out of the 50 states so accurately. And he has been able to, as the title of one of his books, find the signal in the midst of the noise. So even though he might be left of center, and even though he might not have liked George W. Bush, or may have not liked Donald Trump or whoever it might be, nevertheless, he's very honest with the facts and the statistics, and I appreciate his work. And he has spent some time saying that now that the World Cup is over, need to focus on the midterms. Of course, he has probably already. And he refers to this, interestingly enough, is the DSA sweet spot. That is, what is it that are maybe attracting so many people to the Democratic Socialist of America? Now, I'll give you a hint. It isn't the white male working class voter. I'll hold this up. This was the article that we talked about yesterday by Victor Davis Hanson, in which he points out that, in a sense, the left-wing unicorn hunt for the white male working class voter is there just has been no success on the part of the Democratic Party for bringing back who used to be one of the core constituencies of the Democratic Party. I recognize that 40% of the electorate this time are individuals who would fit into this category of white working class voters. And these are individuals that Democrats have been working tirelessly in some cases to try to attract. Well, Nate Silver is looking at this as well, and even focusing some of his attention on a couple of individuals when he was a candidate. Graham Plattner, the candidate in Michigan, Abdul Al-Sayed, the candidate in Maine, and Abdul Sayed in Michigan. Graham Plattner was up in Maine, but of course is not running now. But he's been looking at this, and he provides probably the best statistical analysis of the fact that these voters that are more likely to vote along for socialist candidates tend to be individuals with high educational attainment, but usually have low to middle income. Now, he's not the only one saying it, but he provides you with so many good facts and figures that it's beginning to be very obvious. And he points out that the fact is, lots of times people talk about class, and that helps with voting patterns. But again, many times those individuals that are of the upper class or those who have college degrees usually perceive things a little bit differently than, for example, the working class voter. But he points out that basically what we find here is a phenomenon that is something we've talked about before, whether we've been quoting from Dirty Jobs and Mike Rowe or people like that, is that one of the individuals he quotes documents that America is producing too many college graduates and there aren't enough high prestige, well-paying jobs. So individuals that go and get a four-year college degree, maybe they get a graduate degree, so now they've spent 6 years in college. Maybe they even have a doctorate, so they've spent 8 to 10 years in college. Then they come out with incredibly large student loans and other kinds of debt, and as a result, don't find a job that allows them to pay that off very easily. And so one of the things he puts together, and I'll hold this up for those of you watching online, is a lot of these grids. And I would encourage some of you that are maybe involved in these midterm elections right now. Maybe you're a voter. Maybe you're a campaign volunteer. Maybe you're a candidate yourself. You will benefit from Again, this will take you 15 pages to print out the look at this. But what he's finding is the most Democratic voting group in America are voters with postgraduate degrees, but who have lower to middle household incomes, anywhere from $30,000 a year to $60,000 a year. And that tends to be the sweet spot for the Democratic Socialist of America. Now, I can understand that under a particular issue, but let's first of all point out how unusual that is. Usually, historically, people with very good education usually also have high income. And, of course, he then breaks it down into the different individuals in the graphs. But he thinks that this is something that is very significant. And it brings me back to the commentary that aired yesterday. Those of you listening today are hearing it again. So I guess the one on the socialist surge was so good we played it twice. But nevertheless, I point out the fact that these are individuals who are disaffected. They're individuals who said, we played by the rules. I went out and got the college degrees you said we should get. And now I'm working as a barista. I'm working as a part-time teacher, as a writer, whatever. But I'm not making the kind of income to even pay off my loans. And as a result, I'm convinced that the system is flawed. So we need to overturn the system. Hence the attraction of the socialists. Of America, the Democratic Socialist of America. By contrast, he says, who are the most Republican voters in this country? It's not necessarily voters with a lot of economic anxiety. Rather, it's just the opposite of the Democratic Socialist of America. It's high earners who didn't attend college. About 6% of voters with a high school education or less, but those whose households income are more than $60,000 a year or more are the ones that prefer Donald Trump. So if you were to put together the quadrants, you can see that the individuals that had voted for Donald Trump are the least likely to be those who would then be interested in the Democratic Socialists of America. And those who did not vote for Donald Trump are the ones following that. Just for the interest of time, he also breaks it down to other groups. What about African-American voters? He said, while it's true that black voters are not a monolith, their preferences are notably uniform, more uniform than whites, mostly very blue. But what is so interesting is the group that is probably the most reliable would be black voters with graduate degrees earning anywhere from $30,000 to $60,000 per year. What about Hispanics? Well, again, among Hispanic voters, voting is considerably less correlated with educational attainment than among whites. However, Hispanic voters earning higher incomes are considerably more Republican than lower earning voters ones. And so what you're seeing is a real segmentation that we've never really seen before. And I think if we ever do another booklet or maybe Outlook magazine on the Democratic Socialist of America, this piece by Nate Silver is really helpful. And for those of you that maybe will be involved, either as candidates or volunteers or others in these midterm elections, you might want to get some of this material from Nate Silver because he breaks it down and, of course, helps us understand what are some of the key issues for some of these liberal candidates. That's regulating business, the environment, acceptance of gay and transgender people and things like that, affordability, whatever it might be. But it illustrates again that these midterm elections may be very different, not just because we have so many Democratic Socialist candidates that are winning Democratic primaries, but because some of the constituencies that used to exist are shifting in very dramatic ways. Anyway, let's take a break. We've got a lot more to cover. We'll do that right after this.
11: The Bible tells us not to worry. And yet, there is a lot of worrying stuff in our world today. Thankfully, the Bible doesn't stop at telling us not to worry. God gives us a next step. He says we need to pray. But sometimes even knowing what to pray can be difficult. And that is why Point of View has relaunched our Pray for America movement, a series of weekly emails to guide you in prayer for our nation. 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
1: Are you the kind of person that clings to the Lord? I'm Richard Pratt, president of Third Mill. In the book of Joshua, Joshua told Israel, "Cling to the Lord your God." But what did he mean?

0: by this? 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As Joshua said, love the Lord your God and cling to him and serve him with all your heart and with all your soul. At Third Mill, we're not just teaching the Bible, we're clinging to the Lord. 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
3: 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All ages are welcome and lunch will be provided. Odom Church of Christ, Vacation Bible School, Saturday, July 25th.

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1: Back for a few more minutes. Let me just mention, tomorrow we're going to have Kelly Shackelford in studio, Liberty McCarter, and one of the things that Kelly Shackelford's going to talk about is the fact that as they have evaluated religious liberty in all 50 states, the number one state was Arkansas. So we'll talk about how Governor Sarah Huckabee Sanders received that award and spoke to that issue. And so in some respects, we'll talk about the state of Arkansas tomorrow, but we can talk about it right now, because this last article by Star Parker talks about how Governor Sarah Huckabee Sanders shows education can be fixed. Now, Star Parker's been on the program with us many times before. We've had her come and speak for us at various Point of View events, and of course, you know the work that she's done. In this particular column, she begins by reminding us that even though we are celebrating the 250th anniversary of America, actually, there is a great deal of concern on the part of the American people because they don't really trust these public institutions. Gallup, for example, reports that confidence in U.S. institutions remains near all-time low. Quoting from Gallup, of the 14 core institutions, that's banks, big business, labor, the presidency, Congress, schools, healthcare, whatever, only 27% say they have a great deal or quite a lot of confidence. And in some respects, this illustrates again the lack of trust that people have in government, but in many of our public institutions. Now, she argues that one explanation for this double-edged sword is the growth of government, because the more government, the more inefficiency. I think that's pretty easy to document. So then she turns her attention into the issue of education. If you go back to the Gallup poll, only 27% say they have high confidence in our public schools. It's the highest it's been since 93. Which again is, was 41%. The highest back then was 41%. Now it's 27%. I think you can get what I'm trying to say here. And she points out that, okay, essentially what you could come up with is almost 3/4 of the American people do not have confidence in this particular service called the public schools. And she points out that any marketplace in which 3/4 of the consumers are unhappy with the products or service that are produced, you would expect that maybe the suppliers would start changing something, what they're delivering, the way they're delivering it, whatever. And, of course, that's what you would expect in a marketplace that is free. Unfortunately, the public schools are not a free marketplace. The best interest of the consumer, as she points out, in the case of education, be the parents and the children, the best interests just do not matter. They don't rule. And that has been the ongoing problem with the public school system. There's no real competition, although there is now a lot of interest in, of course, public education alternatives, charter schools, homeschool, Christian schools, and the rest. But nevertheless, that is the case. So if you think about that, when only 27% of Americans are satisfied with the public schools, then how can you explain that only 28 states have even opted in to the new education freedom federal tax credit? In other words, you get a tax credit. It's not a lot, but it's $1,700, $1,700 federal tax credit to contribute to scholarship funds to help parents educate their children. So it could be private education, whatever it might be. These are the education freedom tax credits, but you only have 28 states, just a little more than half, that have even opted in to make that available. Well, the answer, she points out, is 25 of the 28 states that have opted in are Republican states. Democrats are not opting into that, and as she points out, are subservient to the hundreds of millions of political campaigns from teachers' unions and their agenda to indoctrinate our students with progressive values. So then she turns her attention from what could be happening nationwide to what's happening in Arkansas. Now, there is maybe a little history necessary. I remember when Bill Clinton was running as a candidate, one of the criticisms he always received is, look, you've been a governor of Arkansas, and Arkansas is really not doing very well in education. And, of course, he then gives all sorts of answers to that. But let's see where we are now, because under the leadership, Star Parker says, of the Arkansas governor, that would be Sarah Huckabee Sanders, Arkansas set up its Education Freedom Accounts program, established a platform through which parents have available scholarship funding to use to choose where they want to send their child to school. And now the data is coming in. The program's been in existence for 2 years. And according to a Wall Street Journal opinion piece, students participating in the Education Freedom Account program are outperforming nearly 60% of the students nationwide in math and English on standardized tests. Now, the Education Freedom Accounts provide $6,600 to $7,600 to each student in educational expenses. So that is the case. But interestingly enough, let's just do a comparison. We've been picking on Zohran Mamdani for a minute, so let's do that. Let's compare, say, Arkansas to New York. And in particular, might even look at New York City, but let's just look at New York State right now. And they have opted not to have the education freedom tax credit. And the editorial in the Wall Street Journal points out that despite the fact that New York City, are you ready for this? New York City spends $42,000 per student in at public schools. The scores in math and reading are dismal. And I think it just illustrates the case that even the suggestion from the Wall Street Journal is, could, Mr. Mayor, New York City take that $42,000 and maybe split it in half, giving a scholarship voucher worth $21,000 to each child and another $21,000 to a savings account in the child's name. After 13 years, when the child graduates from high school, there would be $300,000 accumulated, which would, again, provide them with the benefits. It's kind of a variation of what, of course, are called the Trump accounts. But look at this. 2 years into the program, Education Freedom Accounts, the students are doing better in Arkansas, which has always had needs, doing better than nearly 60% of the students nationwide in both math and English. And you just cannot tell me that competition in education and providing alternatives to education don't actually merit some results that need to be considered nationwide. So again, 27% of Americans are feeling good about the public schools. Essentially, three-fourths are not. But when it comes time to say, well, maybe they could have take advantage of the new Education Freedom federal tax credit and some of the other benefits, well, only 28 states have opted for that, and of course, 25 of the 28 are Republican-controlled states, which I think tells you a great deal about the future of public education if we continue doing the same thing we've been doing for decades. The definition of insanity, doing the same thing again and again and expecting different results. Well, that's all we have for the subject of education. We give some kudos to the governor of Arkansas, Sarah Huckabee Sanders. Kelly Shackelford will give some more kudos tomorrow. But before we run out of time, let me encourage you to go to the website, take action on our action item, collect some of these articles. Most importantly, I want to thank Megan for help engineering the program. Derek, thank you for producing the program. We'll see you back here tomorrow, right here on Point of View.
2: It almost seems like we live in a different world from many people in positions of authority. They say men can be women and women men. People are prosecuted differently or not at all, depending on their politics. Criminals are more valued and rewarded than law-abiding citizens. It's so overwhelming, so demoralizing. You feel like giving up. But we can't. We shouldn't. We must not. As Winston Churchill said to Britain in the darkest days of World War II, never give in. Never give in. Never, never, never, never yield to force. Never yield to the apparently overwhelming might of the enemy.
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6: 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And now for a look at your forecast. Today, partly cloudy with heavy thunderstorms developing this afternoon and a high of 92. Winds out of the west-southwest at 10 to 20 miles an hour. Tonight, thunderstorms early, then cloudy with a low of 77. Winds out of the south at 10 to 20 miles an hour. 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
1: Would you call yourself a bold Christian? I mean, someone who's winsome but out there and strong, and people know you're a real follower of Jesus? If you struggle with that like I do, stay with me. We'll learn to be bold in Christ today.
0: The Apostle Paul was in chains when he wrote 2 Timothy, and rather than using his final letter to complain or protect himself, he used it to pass the baton, calling Timothy to courage, boldness, and faithfulness. Today, Chip Ingram brings that message home with the conclusion of his lesson titled, Be Bold, Don't Be Ashamed. I'm Dave Drewy, and this is Living on the Edge. 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Well, now here's Chip Ingram with his Bible open to 2 Timothy chapter 1, starting in verse 6, where Paul is sharing some important challenges with young Timothy.
2: Challenge number one is to be bold and fulfill your calling, from verses 6 and 7. He says, notice, for this reason. What reason? The reason of how much I love you? The reason for where I'm at? The reason for why we're here in God's calling? For this reason, I remind you to kindle afresh the gift of God which is in you through the laying on of my hands. Why? For God has not given us a spirit of timidity, but of power and love and discipline. He's telling him, basically, Timothy, you've got what you need to make it. Can I ask you something? Can you in your mind's eye go back and tell me, when were you most passionate about following Jesus Christ? When was it that, man, I got to get up and I got to read. I got to share my faith. I got to care. We got new neighbors coming in. This matters. It matters more than I could miss an SEC game. I could miss an NFL game. I could miss a sale. This is who and what really matters. When was that? And if it's not right now, then here's the call. Fan it into flame. Just fan it into flame. God's not mad at you. He wants to help you. He's saying, of course you have fear. That's why I gave you my spirit. It overcomes that. The principle, we must constantly remind one another of powerful experiences in our past and the power given to us by His Spirit. Sit around the table. When family comes over, just say, hey, what are the biggest miracles our family has ever experienced? What are your biggest moments with God? So you need to remember the God that answered those prayers, He's the same, right? Today, yesterday, forever. He's willing, He's open. But we need to come with expectation. We need to come with a sense of He's real and vital and wants to work and wants to bless and wants to use us. And I think the first place to do that, the aside to parents, is let's make our kids and grandkids our number one group that we disciple. We live in the psychological world, so what I mean by that is that what used to be biblical language has turned into therapeutic language. People don't sin, they're sick. Right? Or they have a syndrome or an ism. I major in psychology, undergraduate and graduate work, so I understand it. But here's what I'm saying is, sometimes we ought to use words like sin and guilt. False guilt's bad. True guilt means the Holy Spirit is putting in finger something specific about my life, my mouth, my behavior, my attitude that's wrong. And the agenda is not to make me feel, we're in a world where, I don't want to make you feel bad. There's times, guess what? God wants you to feel bad. Feeling really bad about doing something bad or thinking something bad or saying something bad is called remorse. And remorse leads to, wow, I'm sorry. And I'm sorry leads to repentance, a metanoia, change of mind, where you say, oh, Lord, you understand, all sin, it's not about the rules, it's about the relationship. Sin isn't fundamentally, you just cross this line. Sin is, you hurt your Savior. You hurt your wife. You let your Heavenly Father down. You disappointed Him. I'll try not to do that anymore. That's behavioralism. That's moralism. Sin is, I missed the mark of loving and caring, and something came out of my mouth, and it's wrong in me. I need to own it. And when I come and I own it and I ask God to forgive me, He forgives me and cleanses me of all my sin, and He fills my heart with peace. We spend our energy trying to get rid of our guilt. If it's false guilt and family of origin and go to a good therapist, a good Christian psychologist, hey, been there, done that, we all need some of that. But a lot of life is like, why did you say that? That's a hateful thought. That was bigoted. That was biased. That was insensitive. That was selfish. Those aren't psychological terms. By the way, everything I just said, I'm sure I've done all those in the last 48 hours. And I'm pretty convinced most of you have. But as long as we don't kill someone, we think, I haven't sinned a whole lot. Be interesting to go home and read your own Facebook and all the things you posted and ask yourself, how happy is God with that? Because we're going to learn, the Lord's bondservant must not be quarrelsome, but be kind to all. Challenge number two is don't be ashamed of your Lord. Look at verses 8 through 12. Therefore, do not be ashamed of the testimony of our Lord or me, his prisoner, but join with me in suffering for the gospel. How? In your own strength? No. According to the power of God. Why? Who saved us and called us with a holy calling. Based on what? Not according to our works, but according to his own purpose and grace, which was granted to us in Christ Jesus from all eternity, but now has been revealed by the appearing of our Savior, Christ Jesus. And then notice what he accomplished, who abolished death and brought life and immortality to light. How? Through this sacred deposit called the gospel, the good news, the work of Jesus. And so Paul says, don't be ashamed of your Lord. Why? Because of he's called us, because of what he's done. It's like someone, you know, you were in a $10 billion of debt and you decided to kill yourself. And so you're on the edge of the ledge and Jesus runs over and says, I just paid your bill and I rescued you. And then you go to a business meeting and, well, I kind of want to introduce my friend Jesus, but, you know, I'm a little ashamed of him. No, he saved my life. He paid my $10 billion bill. I got to tell everybody about him. If you don't keep remembering what Jesus has done for you, you'll be ashamed of him. And you'll care more about, in my case, what the person in the next seat on the airplane thinks. I'm thinking, this is ridiculous. And so I talk my way out of that. And then by God's grace, I think, you know, I have a spirit that's going to be bold. Okay, I'm going to open my lips, spirit. You need to get royal. And he does. And by the way, can I say too, just to help you guys out? I chicken out sometimes just like you. I get intimidated by people just like you. But what I find is when I am aware of what I've been called to, what I've been saved from, what God has done, the purpose, and that he's brought life and immortality, and then he's actually entrusted me, I'm sitting next to this person, or he's actually entrusted me with the only answer to this man's spiritual cancer. It's the gospel of Christ. And you know, the one thing I would say too, for some of you are thinking, oh, I probably need to really get a lot bolder. All your fears about how people will react, I'm just telling you, I think a lot of it is simply the enemy. Because I'm shocked at how open people are. We got a neighbor that when we moved in, they said, he's the bad neighbor. Boy, that's not nice. No, he's the bad neighbor. And they told me all these stories and, well, you know, that was like setting my wife on fire. We're going to love the bad neighbor. And in the first couple of years, he was the bad neighbor. picky and this and that. And he'd alienated everyone. And of course, he's married to the sweetest gal ever, you know, that we got to know. And he got from the bad neighbor to the talking neighbor to the, we have some, you know, he's pretty reserved, you can't sort of get into his world much, to he has a disease, they don't know what's wrong, neighbor, who asks us for prayer, neighbor. who thanks us for being around, neighbor, who I have shared the gospel multiple times with him. And it's just, no, I got it. He tells about his denominational background, and, you know, it was fire and brimstone, according to him. And if I walked into church, you know, it would cave in, and there's no hope for me. And, you know, I just keep giving him the gospel. And for the first 10 years, can I tell you something? If I only had 10 years, I'd tell you the gospel doesn't work. Of course it works. But his need got him to where he was starting to think differently about life. And can I tell you, some of your relatives, some of your neighbors, some of your friends, some of your adult kids, some of your grandkids who've told you that they've left the faith and on, if someone would sit down and listen and have a cup of coffee and ask them questions for an hour or more and not try and preach at them, but really listen and care about them, they're hurting and they're afraid and their world's messed up. Don't be ashamed of your Lord. Join me in suffering. It's literally the idea of this word is, enter in with me. Let's lock arms and suffer together. It's like an invitation. The reason is to obey. To obey in light of what God has done for us. It's a beautiful, beautiful passage.
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2: Notice he says, for which I was appointed a preacher. In some older translations, it's called a herald. And it would be like if there was a king or a queen, it's someone who officially would, you know, and make an announcement on the behalf of royalty. And Paul says, all these things, don't be ashamed of our Lord. God assigned me to blow the trumpet and announce that the King of Kings and the Lord of Lords has come to this earth to save us and to forgive us and to take us with him, to be with him forever. And not only was I a preacher, but I was an apostle, one who is sent, and a teacher. And for this reason, I suffer these things. But he says, I'm not ashamed. Well, why, Paul? I mean, how come you're in a lot worse situation and you're not ashamed? He says, for I know. The word here is an experiential know. I know whom I've believed, and I'm convinced that he is able to protect what I've entrusted to him until that day. My life and my suffering and my hurt and my doubt and my uncertainty, and just like he's asked me to be faithful what he's entrusted to me, I can suffer because I know, I am convinced that I have given to him, and he's able to protect that until that final day. Challenge number three to Timothy is, don't be ashamed of his word. Verses 13 through 18. Hold on to the example of sound words, or literally it's the sound teaching, which you've heard from me in the faith and love which is in Christ Jesus. Protect through the Holy Spirit who dwells in us this treasure, this deposit which has been entrusted to you. You are aware of the fact that all who are in Asia turned away from me, among whom are Phygelius and Hermogenes. The Lord grant mercy to the household of Onesiphorus, for he often refreshed me and was not ashamed of my chains. But when he was in Rome, he eagerly searched for me and he found me. The Lord grant him to find mercy from the Lord on that day. And you know very well what services he rendered at Ephesus. And so the command is retain and guard the truth. Be loyal to Jesus, be loyal to his word. And there's certain things to be loyal to his word right now, just to be loyal to his word, to say, I believe that marriage is between a man and a woman. That's not dissing anyone else. We live in a free country and people can have whatever kind of relationships they want to have. But as a follower of Jesus, to say that, you can be characterized as a hater and a bigot. Say it kindly. Say it lovingly. Give the theological basis for it. It's the Christ in the church. Marriage, by definition, has to have differences. It can't have sameness. It needs a male and a female. There needs to be a connection. There's multiple things to be true to God's word right now. And please hear the context. It's historic. There's certain times where the church has come together. The Apostles' Creed, it's very broad. It's very clear. And inside the Apostles' Creed, these things are true that we believe. Salvation by grace through faith. The virgin birth. The triunity of God. Deity of the Holy Spirit and the deity of Christ. The return of Christ. I mean, there's certain... The authority and veracity and the inspiration of the Word of God makes you look in some educational circles like... You know, you're just like three bricks short of a load. Your kids in secular universities now are made to feel like they are anti-intellectual. And if they don't believe certain things that are now accepted as the truth. And so my point is, are you ready? I'm going to say this as nicely as I can. Didn't plan on saying it, but I'm going to say it as nice as I can. Could we as the church stop whining and stop complaining and stop blaming and equip our kids so that they have answers for those kind of things and have the kind of relationship with them and model the kind of things where they would say, you know, the people are saying this and that, their life is a train wreck. And, you know, grandma or grandpa, you know, you seem to be a little old fashioned. You're into that whole Bible stuff, but, you know, like you got so many years together and you really love each other and you're really nice to me and your life is the kind of person I'd like to be. Guess what? It's called discipleship. That's what we can do. But don't hang back. Don't believe the lies that your adult kids or your teenagers or your grandkids don't want to hear from you. My son planted a church. He's about 10 years old. And when pastors are going through rough stuff, you go help your son. And so he was really tired and asked me if I'd fill in. I did a little four-part series for him. And I did something really basic. And then I hung around and talked with him. And I was just like, oh, I so want to help these young people. So I said, honey, what do you think if, like, I'm going to, in the message, there was two services, if I would say anyone, you know, I taught, this is what a Christian is. And I talked about being a Romans 12 Christian, just a profile of a disciple from Paul. And just real simple, I said, if you would like to explore what it looks like to be a follower of Jesus, why don't you come to my house in the next 3 weeks, next three Sunday nights? And I said, honey, you think we could feed this trip? I don't even know how many people. Is it going to be 5 people? Is it going to be 50 people? Okay, can I invite them? She said yes. And so I did. And I didn't know. And so we had like 13 people show up. And all young people except 2 or 3. I can't tell you. I mean, the first 3 talked about their church background, deconstruction, where they're living in. I thought I believed all these things. I'm not sure about this. I'm not sure about that. Next week, honest conversation. Very small teaching, open, vulnerable. In the first week, one lady made a lordship decision. In the first week, another lady came to Christ. The 2 or 3 gals that were doing the deconstruction had never had a safe place. You know what they needed? They needed some old white guy and his wife who love each other to open their home and explain lovingly the most basic things in Scripture that most of you could do off the back of your hand. And then the 3 weeks got done, and I mean, people shared at such a level. And the 3rd week, I said, you know, no one has to, because I didn't know where they're coming from. But let's, Teresa, why don't you start, and I'll pray at the end if any of you like to pray. Well, they pour out their heart. And then pretty soon, Chip, can I meet with you? So I'm meeting with this guy. And then, Teresa, can I meet with you? And here's, you know what I want to tell you? Oh, my gosh. These young people are so hurting. And their first thing is that it's all about this, what about that, and they say this, and evolution that, and this and that. And you know what they need? They need someone to love them. Well, the 3 weeks got over, and everyone go, do we have to quit? And I thought, well, what do you want to do? So Teresa goes, why don't y'all come and we'll eat at our house? And she, you know, we had a cookout. And then they brought their mates or friends. And I've never seen two of them broke up with people that they were involved in that were unbelievable. I mean, bang, bang, bang, bang. They have just responded to God's word and made application, and their lives are radically changing. And we cry and hug one another. I didn't know these people 8 weeks ago. Paul says to Timothy, I love you, I'm for you, I care for you. Timothy, I want you to know that you got everything that you need, but your part, you got to fan into flame. You got to get passionate like in the early days. Get super clear. And then can I tell you, don't you dare be ashamed of your Lord. Don't you dare be ashamed of his word. And you know what? Can I invite you into something? I'd like to invite you to suffer with me. Would you go arm in arm? As I go out, can we just, you know, realize they're going to call the play. They're going to give you the ball. You're going to grab the ball and you're going to tuck it. You're going to get right through the line. You're going to go about 8 yards, and a linebacker who's been waiting you and a free safety is going to knock your head off. They do it on purpose and pay him a lot of money to do that. And you know, spiritually, that's what God wants you to do. He goes, man, I got angels blocking. I got people prepared. You got the ball of the gospel. I want to give it to you, and I want you to break through, and I want you to get some yards for the kingdom, and I want to invite you to know that guess what? There's some spiritual linebackers that are going to say this or post that or say that or that, and you know what? You may find them asking you about, would you pray for this kidney problem that they can't figure out what's going on? And I'm really afraid. I'm afraid to die. And they don't have to respond great, because that's not your responsibility. You can't change them anyway, right? Outcomes are God's. But would you be bold? Don't be ashamed.
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2: 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People are in desperate need, and regardless of the criticism that you may get, you'll never regret being bold for Jesus.
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10: Not only did the Lord Jesus win the battle against our arch enemy, the devil, but he gave us an example that we should walk in his steps. And as Jesus fought that battle so long ago, there is a continuing battle. In a sense, it's already won, and yet in a sense, it needs to be fought day by day. We don't fight for victory. We fight from victory. But we fight anyway. The victory has been won at Calvary, and that's the reason that we can win it day by day, practically right now.
9: Welcome to Love Worth Finding, featuring profound truth simply stated by pastor and author Adrian Rogers. The story of David and Goliath in 1 Samuel 17 teaches us how to deal with the problems in our lives. Some of us live in quiet desperation, intimidated by our giants. But God's plan for his children is to live like kings and queens in victory. If you have your Bible, turn to 1 Samuel chapter 17 as we learn more about our vicious enemy and our vicarious encounter with him in Scripture. Once again, here's Adrian Rogers.
10: I want you to find 1 Samuel chapter 17, please. 1 Samuel chapter 17. We all have some giant-sized problems, some king-sized problems, some ugly and some cruel giants that have threatened us and threatened our loved ones. Goliath-like problems, and many people who are listening to me tonight are living lives of quiet desperation because of some problem in their life. Giants of temptation, giants of fear, giants of jealousy, giants of covetousness, discouragement, heartbreak, financial reverse. Problems, real problems, that's what we're talking about. God's plan for his people is victory always and in every circumstance. Thanks be unto God who causes us always to triumph in Christ Jesus. And in all these things we are more than conquerors, super conquerors, through him that loved us. And so, dear friend, just as David defeated Goliath so long ago, you should have, can have, bless God, will have wonderful, wonderful victory. Now let's begin reading chapter 17, verse 3. And the Philistines stood on a mountain on the one side, and Israel stood on a mountain on the other side, and there was a valley between them. And there went out a champion out of the army of the Philistines named Goliath of Gath, whose height was 6 cubits and a span, and he had a helmet of brass upon his head, and he was armed with a coat of mail, and the weight of his coat was 5,000 shekels of brass, and he had greaves of brass upon his legs, and a target of brass between his shoulders, and the staff of his spear was like a weaver's beam, and his spear's head weighed 600 shekels of iron, and one bearing a shield went before him, and he stood and cried unto the armies of Israel, and said unto them, Why are ye come to set your battle in array? Am I not a Philistine, and ye servants to Saul? Choose you a man for you, and let him come down to me. And if he be able to fight with me and kill me, then we will be your servants. But if I prevail against him and kill him, then shall ye be our servants and serve us. And the Philistine said, I defy the armies of Israel this day. Give me a man that we may fight together. Now, since the nursery school and since your early days in Sunday school, you know the story of David and Goliath. David is now just a youngster. He's just a boy. He hadn't even started to shave yet. The Bible says later on in this chapter, he was ruddy and of a fair countenance. I take that to mean he had a little peach fuzz on his chin. Just a strapping teenage boy. And his brothers had gone off to a battle. Seemed like the perpetual enemy of Israel were the Philistines. And David, like any red-blooded American boy, wanted to see that battle. He had to stay home, take care of the sheep. But David's daddy said the boys need something to eat and they need some home cooking. And they sent David as a messenger there to carry food, to carry provisions to his brothers. And he was all excited, as any red-blooded person would be, I suppose, wanting to get out there where the action was, especially as a boy, expecting to see a fight. And when he got out there, there's no fight at all, just a shouting match. And even the other side was doing most of the shouting. He looked over there across the valley, and there was the biggest man that he'd ever seen. His height was somewhere between 9 feet and 11 feet in height. Some people say he was almost 10 feet tall. Some say he was over 11. I know today the NBA or these others would like to have this man. He was big. He was the Incredible Hulk of his day. He was the original Bigfoot. He was big, real big. And he is over there cursing and swearing and defying the armies of Israel. He's saying, in effect, you cowards, you weaklings, you miserable people, send somebody over here to fight me. Just one man. Winner take all. If he defeats me, we'll lay down our arms and surrender. But if I take him, the battle is ours. Winner take all. David wondered, why doesn't somebody go over and put that guy to sleep? No one was going. Not even big King Saul. No one was going. You see, they were looking at the thing from a human perspective. As they looked at the situation and they saw Goliath over there, they were terrified. And their basic thought was, when they looked at this giant, they thought, oh, we can't go. Who could fight him? Look how much bigger he is than we are. But David looked at him, and do you know what David thought? David said, look how much smaller he is than God is. And so David decided he would go. Armed in the power of Almighty God, David, with that sling and with those five smooth stones, went out and won the victory, killed Goliath, cut his head off with Goliath's own sword. Now you know that story. There are three things I see as I look at this passage. Of course, there are many other things. But one thing I see is a vicious enemy. A vicious enemy. Goliath. The second thing I see is a vicarious encounter. The battle was fought by one on behalf of them all. And the third thing I see is a victorious example, something that I can use in my own life. And see if you see those three things with me today as we think, first of all, about a vicious enemy. I believe that Goliath of Gath is an Old Testament picture, a symbol, an illustration of Satan himself. Let me tell you why I believe that. First of all, look at his measure, beginning in verse 4. We're in verse 4. And there went out a champion out of the camp of the Philistines named Goliath of Gath, whose height was 6 cubits and a span. And he had an helmet of brass upon his head, and he was armed with a coat of mail, and the weight of his coat was 5,000 shekels of brass, and he had greaves of brass upon his legs, and a target of brass upon his shoulder, and the staff of his spear was like a weaver's beam, and his spear's head weighed 600 shekels of iron, and one bearing a shield went before him. Have you ever noticed the use of the number 6 there? He's 6 cubits and a span high. In verses 5 and 6, he has 6 pieces of armor. His spearhead weighs, in verse 7, 600 shekels. Now you know that in the Bible, the devil's Superman, of which in a sense Goliath could picture, is what? 6, 6, 6. I see his measure. Here he is described in these terms. But not only his measure, I see his might. Look again in verse 4. There went out a champion. This speaks of his power. He was a superman, a mighty man, a powerful person. And again, this reminds me of the power of the enemy. We wrestle not against flesh and blood, but against principalities and powers. And not only do I see his measure, I see his might, I see his manner. Look, if you will, in verse 10 of this chapter. And the Philistine said, I defy the armies of Israel this day. How arrogant he was. How defiant he was. How rebellious he was against the things of God. And what fear he was causing. Satan today, like Goliath of old, is making more noise than perhaps ever before. And saints are folding up when they ought to be standing up because of the arrogance of our enemy. I see his measure. I see his might. I see his manner. I see his motive. What was his motive? To destroy the work of God. Look at it again in verse 10. The Bible says, I defy the armies of Israel this day. That is, I am against the people of God and the things of God and the work of God, as the devil has always been. He was a very sinister enemy. Look in verse 16, if you will. In verse 16, the Bible says, and the Philistine drew near morning and evening and presented himself 40 days. You know what 40 is in the Bible? 40 is the number of testing. Moses was in the wilderness for 40 years. Israel, when they wandered through the wilderness for 40 years. Christ was tempted of the devil, or fasted 40 days in the wilderness and was tempted. 40 in the Bible is the number of testing, the number of temptation, of trial. And here is Goliath, who pictures the devil, our enemy, who is testing, trying, sifting, fighting the people of God. And so the first thing I see is a vicious enemy. Second thing I see is a vicarious encounter. I want you to notice how the battle lines were drawn that day.

the Lord Jesus went to bloody Calvary and stood for me and stood for you on that day. A vicarious encounter. Let me tell you why I believe that David pictures the Lord Jesus. He pictures the Lord Jesus so much in the Bible that sometimes in the Bible Jesus is called David. Did you know that? And the Bible calls Jesus my servant David, because David is so much like, in many ways, his greater son, the Lord Jesus. Let me show you what I'm talking about. This young boy who went out to fight Goliath was the sanctified one. Go back to 1 Samuel chapter 16 now, and look, if you will, in verse 13. You see, something had happened to this young man. He had been anointed to be the king of Israel. He was just a lad. But you remember the story when the prophet Samuel was to come and anoint David's king. Saul was the king, but he wasn't the king that God had really wanted. Then Samuel took the horn of oil and anointed him, David, in the midst of his brethren. And the Spirit of the Lord came upon David from that day forward. David was anointed with oil, symbolizing the Holy Spirit. And the Holy Spirit came upon him and set him aside. And he wasn't an ordinary man. He was like our Lord, a sanctified man, though our Lord sanctified in such a greater way than even David. But not only was he the sanctified one. Look, if you will, here in this 17th chapter, and you're going to find out that he was the sent one. Look in chapter 17, verse 17. And Jesse said unto David his son, take now for thy brethren an ephah of this parched corn and these 10 loaves, and run to the camp of thy brethren, sent by the Father with bread for the brethren. That's Jesus. Sent by the Father with bread for his brethren. I am the bread of life, is the Lord Jesus. Jesus is pictured here, I think, perhaps in a shadow, perhaps only faintly. But I think as I look at these sacred pages that every one of us, every time, every place we look, ought to find Jesus somewhere standing in the shadows. I believe the whole Bible, somehow, some way, is about the Lord Jesus. And I'd rather see him too much in the Bible than see him too little in the Bible. I want to tell you, David was that sanctified one. David was that sent one. David was that scorned one. Look, if you will, in verse 28. What happened when David got there? Did they receive him with love and gladness? And Eliab, his eldest brother, heard when he spake unto the men. And Eliab's anger was kindled against David, and he said, why camest thou down hither? And with whom hast thou left those few sheep in the wilderness? I know thy pride and the naughtiness of thine heart, for thou art come down that thou mightest see the battle. Now what I want you to notice, the scorn with which his brother treated him when he came that day. He wasn't received lovingly and kindly. Continue to read. And David said, what have I now done? Is there not a cause? And he turned from him toward another and spake after the same manner. And the people answered him again after the former manner. What does that mean? It means that when young David came with a cause, with a mission for the Father and for the glory of God, he was scorned. He was ridiculed. He was looked down upon because the Lord Jesus is despised and rejected of men, a man of sorrows and acquainted with grief. He came unto his own, and his own received him not. Young David the sanctified one, young David, the sent one. Young David, the scorned one. But young David, the saving one. It was David that fought the battle that day. It was David that went against Goliath of Gath. And it was David that single-handedly won a battle. And that battle, ladies and gentlemen, was a battle for all of them. One man vicariously fought and won the battle for them all there that day. So that's the second thing I see. First of all, a vicious enemy. Secondly, a vicarious encounter. Thirdly, a victorious example. Because not only did the Lord Jesus, when he was

0: here in the days of his flesh win the battle against our archenemy, the devil. But he gave us an example that we should walk in his steps. And as Jesus fought that battle so long ago, there is a continuing battle. In a sense, it's already won, and yet in a sense, it needs to be fought day by day. You say, that sounds like confusion. Well, we don't fight for victory. We fight from victory. But we fight anyway. The victory has been won at Calvary, and that's the reason that we can win it day by day, practically, right now. Now, I want you just to imagine the giant in your life. Is it lust? Is it envy? Is it materialism? Is it laziness? Is it fear? Is it greed? Is it hatred? Is it doubt? What is it? What is it that stands between you and God's will for your life? And the joy, the victory that God wants you to have. There's victory in Jesus. And there is a victorious example in this story so that you can live like a king. Are you ready? The three principles that are here. First of all, there is a principle of persistence. Any battle is going to be won by those who are persistent. I want you to look, if you will, in verse 32 of this chapter, chapter 17 and verse 32. And David said to Saul, "Let no man's heart fail because of him. Thy servant will go and fight with this Philistine." David purposed in his heart he would do it. And when he purposed in his heart, he was not deterred by anything. There was the dismay of others. Others were frightened. Look, if you will, in verse 11, chapter 17, verse 11. When Saul and all Israel heard those words of the Philistine, they were dismayed and greatly afraid. And look, if you will, in verse 24. And all the men of Israel, when they saw the man, fled from him, for they were sore afraid. Now, you know, fear is infectious. But David wasn't daunted by their fear. You see, in your battle, you're going to find that you're surrounded by a bunch of cowards, a bunch of weak-kneed people, a bunch of people who feel that it really cannot be done. And if you're not careful, their fear is going to infect you. And the marvelous thing about David is this, that he was persistent in the face of the dismay of others. The fear of man made Saul a coward. The fear of God made David a hero.
1: 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What an insightful example of the power of God working through us. And we'll hear the conclusion of this message coming up tomorrow. 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
9: Cattle and corn higher. I'm Jessica Domel with the closing markets on the Texas Farm Bureau Radio Network. The cattle complex traded higher today after Wednesday's losses. There could be some potential positioning ahead of the cattle on feed report and the cattle inventory report, which we're expecting to be released at 2 p.m. Central on Friday. August live cattle up 220 to 225.40. October live cattle up 217 to 221.37. August, feeder cattle up 260 to 343.77. September, feeder cattle up 365 to 339.85. Looking at lean hogs, they traded higher due to higher pork cutout values. August, lean hogs up 70 cents to 102.15. October, lean hogs up 55 cents to 88.90. July, class 3 milk up 2 cents to 15.76 a hundredweight. August, class 3 milk down 35 cents to 17.58 a hundredweight. Cotton today hit 82 cents but fell on weak export sales. December cotton up 10 points to 81.21. March cotton up 38 points to 82.83. Corn traded higher again today. By my count, that's the fifth consecutive session in a row. Analysts say it is due to the forecast for hot and dry weather as we finish July. September, corn up 2 to 464. December, corn up 2 and 3 quarters to 487 and a half. Hard red winter wheat was lower on overbought conditions. September, hard red winter wheat down 3 3/4 to 7.59 3/4. December, wheat down 3 1/4 to 7.75 3/4. For the Texas Farm Bureau.
10: As expected, we broke the old records. I'm Danny Moffitt on the Texas Farm Bureau Radio Network. The state of Texas broke the old records for the amount of power that we used so far twice this week. The old record, 85 millivolts from the summer of 2023. These are unofficial numbers, but on Tuesday, we had a peak of over 87 megawatts. Yesterday, we hit a usage of 91 of those megawatts. The best news about those numbers is still there is sufficient supply to cover anything higher. That security has come from continually adding wind and solar farms into our grid. Last year, about 40% of our total electricity came from renewable energy sources. That's wind and solar. That also reduces our wholesale power prices. Texans, on average, have some of the lowest per kilowatt hour charges in the nation. The solar farms also produce the most power in the afternoons. And that's exactly when our AC units are also running the most. The Dallas Fed Bank has an improving view for the state's economy for the rest of the year. Their earlier forecast said that the state would be adding jobs at about 1%, which would be about half of what has been the state's traditional growth rate. The latest modeling system report now shows Texas is on pace to expand by 2% this year. That would be on track with our long-run averages. The high-paying wages, building those data centers, and growth in the oil patch have boosted the state economic activity and job growth. The latest numbers for June show the highest monthly increases in jobs in nearly 2 years. They did note losses in education, health services, and government. The leisure and hospitality group also got a bump. They attribute that to the World Cup. While both of our U.S. Senators, John Cornyn and Ted Cruz, have been thanking the president for his aid sent to Texas after the recent floods, but they're also asking for some more. Our two senators sent a letter to the president asking that he grant major disaster declarations for the 33 Texas counties that have been affected by those floods. Nearly 600 homes have been destroyed in 3 counties in the Hill Country. For fans of the TV show King of the Hill, season 15 was released earlier this week. It's on Hulu and Disney Plus. The new series features the North Texas area even more than before. The series returned last year to the streaming universe after a 15-year hiatus. From this new trailer that's been released, Hank will be returning to the State Fair of Texas to weld a part of Big Texas' waving arm back on. I'm Danny Moffitt on the Texas Farm Bureau Radio Network.

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0: Today our broadcast is on a very practical subject. It's called this, second-guessing your decisions. Second-guessing your decisions. What we're going to do in this lesson is we're going to look through the Bible, see if we can find some verses to help you keep from second-guessing your decisions. You see, I was one of those who struggled with second-guessing my decisions. And certain decisions that I have to make still cause me some grief. But these verses we're going to see today are going to give you some very practical ways, biblically, to deal with decision-making so that when you've made a decision, you don't have to worry later about whether it was the right one. You know, having had personal experience with this problem, perhaps some of the things that I've learned that you can see in the Bible will help you keep from second-guessing your decisions. So, let's go right into it. First of all, to keep from second-guessing your decisions, number one, give yourself time to make the right decision. Proverbs chapter 29, verse 20. Proverbs chapter 29, verse 20. Seest thou a man that is hasty in his words? There's more hope of a fool than of him. You know, our problem sometimes with decisions and then second-guessing those decisions is that we are prone to make bad decisions when we decide too quickly. Take your time. Be sure of what you're doing, and be sure why you're doing it. You know, tell the folks who might be affected by your decision that, you know what, I'm going to take some time with this one. I want to make sure that I'm making the right decision. I have found in my life, and I've found in other people's lives, when they give themselves sufficient time to make a good decision, they usually do make a good decision. You know, they say, well, if I don't have any reason to have to decide the thing right now, I'll tell you tomorrow, or I'll tell you in a couple of days. No reason to have to be this kind of person that rushes to come up with a decision just because you want people to know that you've made a decision. Take your time. It's okay. Give yourself time to make the right decision. That was Proverbs 29:20. And it has to do with a person being hasty in his words. Don't be hasty. Number two, this is found in Ephesians chapter 5. Ephesians chapter 5 and verse 16. In Ephesians 5:16, we read this. Well, 15. Ephesians 5:15, we read this. See then that ye walk circumspectly, not as fools, but as wise. Ephesians 5:15. See that ye walk circumspectly, not as fools, but as wise. Circumspectly. You know, a circle has a circumference. So to walk circumspectly means you've walked all the way around the thing to look at it. Second thing. Be circumspect in your decision. That is, look at it from every angle. You know, people who make wise decisions and don't have to second guess themselves after they've made the decision, those are people who evaluate their decisions from all angles. They look at it from the top, and they look at it from the bottom. They look at it from the side, and they look at it from the other side. They look at it from the other side, and they look at it from the other side. They consider everything that is involved in the decision they're making. The consequences and other things like that are taken into consideration. Listen, take everything into consideration before you decide. And don't be afraid to ask questions. You know, it's foolishness to answer a matter before you hear it. So ask whatever questions you need to ask in order to make sure that you understand. Check references if it involves a person and you're not sure about the person. and study up on what you're doing. There's all kinds of information available today so that you can look at something, you know, and make sure that other people who have made the decision you're about to make didn't regret the decision if they made the decision the way you're thinking about making it. I mean, honestly, the more you know about the decision that you are making, the better decision you're likely to make. So, first of all, give yourself time to make the right decision, because a fool is hasty in his words. And then secondly, be circumspect in your decisions, because fools are not. Wise people are. Here's the next thing. Daniel chapter 6. I'm going to give you the reference in the verse first rather than the thought, so that you can be turning to the Bible and see these things for yourself. Daniel chapter 6, verses 6 through 9. All right, these presidents that were under Daniel were envious of Daniel, and they wanted to try to find a way to get him out of the way. These presidents and princes in Daniel chapter 6, verse 6, assembled together to the king and said, thus unto him, King Darius, live forever. All the presidents of the kingdom, the governors and the princes, the counselors and the captains, have consulted together to establish a royal statute and to make a firm decree that whosoever shall ask a petition of any god or man for 30 days, save of thee, O king, he shall be cast into the den of lions. Now you see what they're doing? They've all gotten together and they're pressuring him to make the decree while they are there. And if the king had just thought about it a little while, he'd be thinking, why only 30 days? What's that all about? And who are all these guys that have gotten together and consulted together to make this decision? We don't do things like that in my kingdom. But he didn't ask himself those questions. They said in verse 8, now, O king, establish the decree, sign the writing, that it be not changed according to the law of the Medes and Persians, which altereth not. They're pressuring him. Wherefore, verse 9, King Darius signed the writing and the decree. Well, they were setting up Daniel, because Daniel prays toward Jerusalem three times every day. And when the decree was made, he did the same thing in verse 10. And so they went and complained to the king in verse 13. And in verse 14, notice what the king's reaction is. Then the king, when he heard these words, was sore displeased with himself. Why? Because he knew he'd made a bad decision. And then he set his heart on Daniel to deliver him, and he labored till the going down of the sun to deliver him. Well, he couldn't. He had to put him in the lion's den. So, here's the third thing. Don't let folks pressure you into a decision. Scammers and high-pressure salespeople pressure folks to decide matters right now. And then you'll hear people afterwards say, he twisted my arm. He pressured me into it. He said the IRS was going to throw me in jail if I didn't send him $10,000, or whatever the scam is, or whatever the pressure is. Listen, if you are being pressured to decide on a matter presented to you before you have thought it through carefully, and before you have considered it circumspectly, turn down the offer. You say, well, it may be a good offer. It may be. But this is about second-guessing your decisions. It may be a good offer, but if you're pressured, then you're going to likely wonder whether you've made a good decision or not. You're going to second-guess your decision. So remove the pressure, and if they can't wait that long, then you might just have to pass up that good offer. But don't let folks pressure you into a decision. They pressured Darius, and he regretted it. He was upset with himself. He was sore displeased with himself, because he knew then that he'd made a wrong decision. So to keep from second-guessing your decisions, give yourself time to make the right decision. People who are hasty make wrong decisions. Be circumspect in your decision. Look at it from all angles. And don't let folks pressure you into a decision. And then here's the fourth thing. Pray. Pray. James chapter 1. James chapter 1, verses 5 through 8. James chapter 1, verses 5 through 8. Listen, you can talk to God about any decision you want to make. He wants to hear from you. If any of you lack wisdom, James chapter 1, verse 5, we're going to read down through verse 8. If any of you lack wisdom, let him ask of God that giveth to all men liberally and upbraideth not, and it shall be given him. To upbraid not means he's not going to fuss at you for asking him. But let him ask nothing wavering, for he that wavereth is like a wave of the sea driven with the wind and tossed. For let not that man think that he shall receive anything of the Lord. A double-minded man is unstable in all his ways. So if you're not a double-minded person, then you know what you need to do? Pray and ask the Lord for wisdom to decide. I mean, if you're buying yourself some time and you're not being pressured and you're trying to look at it from all decisions, wouldn't it be good to find out what God has to say about it? If you will seek the Lord's help in making your decisions, you know what? You're going to find him to be very helpful, particularly if you're not double-minded. And the reason that the Lord is so helpful is he has a perspective that is far greater than your understanding. And if you will listen for it, if you'll look for it in the Scripture, he'll show you. The Bible says, trust in the Lord with all thine heart, and lean not unto thine own understanding. In all thy ways acknowledge him, and he shall direct thy paths. So God has a perspective that's far greater than your understanding, and he sees things in a way that's totally different than you. My thoughts are higher than your thoughts, my ways than your ways. So, all right, good. Then get God's perspective on it, and let him help you decide. Jesus Christ went to the Garden of Gethsemane, said, Father, I don't want to do this, but if it's your will, I will do it. You see, he had to get God's perspective on it, and though Jesus Christ didn't want the cup, God's will was that he should have the cup, and he resigned himself to God's will, and of course, we all know it was the right thing to do. So pray and ask the Lord for wisdom to decide. Here's the next thing. Matthew chapter 21, verse 24 through 27. Matthew chapter 21, verses 24 through 27. These are such practical, wonderful ways to make decisions, and they really will help you to make decisions right and not then look back and wonder if you made the right decision. Matthew chapter 21, here's what's going on. Jesus Christ cleared out the temple, and the Pharisees now want to know by what authority he's done that in Matthew chapter 21, verse 23. And then in verses 24 to 27, look how they are going to handle a decision that they have to make. Jesus answered in verse 24 and said unto them, I also will ask you one thing, which if you tell me, I and likewise will tell you by what authority I do these things. So here's the question Jesus asks them. The baptism of John, whence was it? From heaven or of men? Now watch their reasoning. They reasoned with themselves, saying, if we shall say from heaven, he will say unto us, why did you not then believe him? But if we shall say of men, we fear the people, for all hold John as a prophet. And they answered Jesus and said, we can't tell. Now, they were trying to make the decision based on the reactions of other people. So he said, well, neither tell I you by what authority I do these things. Here's the instruction. Don't decide based on what others will think. You see, the Pharisees could really have answered the question. They could have said, you know what, we think it's from heaven. But because they took into consideration that if they said that, Jesus would then ask them, why did you not believe him? Or if we say, of men, we fear the people and they all hold John a prophet. He's, boy, we're in a real fix here. You know why they couldn't decide? You know why they couldn't answer? Because all they could do was concern themselves with what other people would think. And it put them in a quandary where they couldn't decide. They couldn't answer. And the same thing will happen to you on certain decisions that you have to make. If you are trying to decide based on what others will think, you are prone to make a really bad decision. And you know why? Because you will generally find that most decisions you make are going to affect others. Or at the least, others may have some thought about the decisions you make. And you know something? You need to be careful taking other people's thoughts into consideration. For one thing, you can't please everybody. That's hard. For us who like to please people, that's hard. That's hard. We want everybody to be happy. But you know what? You can't please everyone, and you know that. With other decisions you've already made, there have been people whose feelings were hurt and other people whose feelings were happy, and sometimes you guessed wrong. The people you thought were going to be happy were not, and the people you thought were going to be hurt weren't. Yeah. You can't get tied up into all of that. You know what you need to remember, and you know what I need to remember when it comes to things like that? The decision is yours, not theirs. The decision is mine, not theirs. So literally, if you can clear your head of what others think, it's going to be much easier for you to decide the best way to decide. Do you understand? If these Pharisees had just taken out of the equation what Jesus might say or what the people might do, they could have answered honestly. They pretty much knew the answer. They just couldn't bring themselves to it because they didn't know how to deal with the other people's thoughts or concerns. Now, some people call this a committee that works on your head, and so you're trying to have conversations with people who aren't in the room, sort of saying, if I say this, then he's going to say that, and if I say this, then she's going to say that. That's called the committee and in your head. And one fella said, yeah, he said, boy, I had such a decision to make the other day. I had a board meeting. You know what I'm saying? A lot of people got around that table in his head. He was really in a fix. You cannot decide based on what others will think. You need to make the decision based on what's right. Okay? To keep from second-guessing your decisions, then, give yourself some time. Don't be hasty. Be circumspect. Look at it from all angles. Don't be pressured into a decision. Pray and ask the Lord for His understanding. And then don't decide based on what others will think, because you'll get stuck. Then Proverbs chapter 21, verse 17. Proverbs chapter 21 and verse 17. Proverbs 21, verse 17 is going to talk some about money matters. And this piece of counsel from the Bible helps us whenever we have to make decisions that involve money. Proverbs chapter 21, verse 17, "He that loveth pleasure shall be a poor man. He that loveth wine and oil shall not be rich." Proverbs 21:20 then says, "There is treasure to be desired and oil in the dwelling of the wise, but a foolish man spendeth it up." If the decision involves money, watch it, set limits on yourself. The guy in verse 17 loves pleasure and has no limits on himself, and so he's poor. The other fella is foolish and he spends it up. Listen. People who cannot restrain their spending make unwise decisions. Learn to live within your means. Because if you learn to live within your means, you are a lot less likely to second-guess your decisions to buy something. You see, if you buy something you can afford, and you buy something that you can afford, and you can still live within your means, there's not a whole lot to second guess. So, I say this, if you're making a large purchase, you know what you ought to do? Set a wise and reasonable upper limit. If the price is higher than that, walk away and don't look back. Make it easy on yourself. Walk away and don't look back. You won't have buyer's remorse. And learn to live within a budget. There's plenty of counsel on that on the radio. I don't need to even go down that road. You know what to do there. The trick is making the decision to live within your means. Once you've done that, the decisions about finances get a whole lot easier, because the compulsion to buy is taken out of the equation. You're now working within limits. It's a great way to do it. Matthew 5:37. Here's another one. Matthew chapter 5, verse 37. Very, very important. Look at this. Here's what Jesus Christ said. Matthew 5:37, "But let your communication be yea, yea, nay, nay. For whatsoever is more than these cometh of evil." I love that verse. If the decision you're trying to make is not yes, then the answer is no. Here's the counsel. Don't be embarrassed to say no. don't be afraid to say no. You know, some of us are afraid to hurt someone else's feelings by turning them down. I mean, we have that emotion. Matt, listen to this. This is very important. If that's you, I know, and I know that personality, okay? I have to live with that person. Listen, this is very important. Don't be afraid to say no. Why? Listen, they'll get over it much more quickly than you will get over second-guessing your decisions and punishing yourself for saying yes when you know that you should have said no. Listen, they're going to get over being told no much more quickly than you're going to get over second-guessing your decision and punishing yourself because you said yes when you know you should have said no. So remember Matthew 5:37, let your communication be yea, yea, nay, nay, for whatsoever is more than these cometh of evil. If the decision is not yes, then the answer is no. That's a great passage of Scripture right there. But we got to keep going. Proverbs chapter 29, look at verse 22. Proverbs chapter 29, look at verse 22. Another excellent, wise, wonderful counsel from Solomon. An angry man stirreth up strife, and a furious man aboundeth in transgression. An angry man stirreth up strife, and a furious man aboundeth in transgression. Here's the counsel. Don't decide when you are hungry, angry, lonely, or tired. Now, we only dealt with one of those emotions in Proverbs 29:22, the anger one. There are other verses that deal with these loneliness and tired and hunger things. You've seen Jonah and you've seen Elijah when they were lonely and tired and they made some unwise decisions, that kind of thing like that. This is what counselors call halt. Halt. Halt. In other words, stop. Halt. H-A-L-T. Don't decide when you are hungry, angry, lonely, or tired. Halt. Because if you try to make a decision when you're emotional, you're going to regret the decision. And the reason you're going to regret the decision is you will never be satisfied that you made the right decision. You see, you're going to worry that your decision was emotional rather than rational. And so you're going to second guess your decision. Do you see it? Don't decide when you're emotional, when you're hungry, angry, lonely, or tired. Because you know your emotions, and they're tricky. And so if you make a decision, it may be the right decision, but because you were emotional when you made it, you're not going to be sure that it was the right decision. So calm down, and when you're rational, make the decision, and then you won't have to second guess it. Great counsel. Proverbs chapter 11, verse 14, last thing. Proverbs chapter 11, verse 14, last thing. Where no counsel is, the people fall. But in the multitude of counselors, there is safety. Where no counsel is, the people fall. But in the multitude of counselors, there is safety. Here it is. Get some counsel from people you trust. Now, you may be one of those people that can't trust anybody. That's going to be on you. You're going to have to learn to trust some folks. The other people may not be trustworthy. Find you some trustworthy friends. Because some decisions are hard to make even after you have done all of these things we've talked about. So, get with the people you trust and let them give you wise counsel. You know what? They usually know what they're talking about. And they can usually advise you in one or two sentences. The Bible says in Proverbs 17:27, he that hath knowledge spareth his words, and a man of understanding is of an excellent spirit. You come to him and say, man, I need counsel on this. He'll say, well, here's what you ought to do, or here's what I think on that. Or he'll ask you something or say you something to just jog you right into a good decision. Why? They're not emotionally connected to the decision, and you don't have to worry about them talking about you after you decide. You know why? Because you've given them the opportunity to speak before you decide. And they can give you wise counsel. They say, oh, yeah, you know, I've seen a person that did that, and here's how he handled it. And you look at that and go, you know what? I didn't even think of that. That's excellent advice of an excellent spirit. Thank you very much for your counsel. You see how good that is? Now, let's go over these real quickly again, and we'll wrap this up. To keep from second-guessing your decisions, number one, give yourself time to make the right decision. Don't be hasty. Be circumspect in your decision. Study it from all angles. Don't let folks pressure you into a decision. That's not good. Pray and ask the Lord for wisdom to decide. He will show you from the Scripture. Don't decide based on what others think. You can't please everybody, and the committee that's answering in your head can't really speak for those people anyway. If the decision involves money, particularly a big purchase, set limits on yourself and learn to live within your means. Don't be embarrassed to say no. If the answer is not yes, then it's no. Yay, yay, nay, nay. Don't decide when you are emotional. If you're hungry, angry, lonely, or tired, stop. Because even though you might make the right decision, you won't be sure you did. It's better to be rational and make the decision then. And then get some counsel from people you trust. I mean, really and truly, they have your best interest at heart. They will help you see it from kind of a non-emotional, unconnected way, and you can really, really make an easier decision once that happens. Now, if you will follow these simple biblical instructions, you know what? You're going to quit second-guessing yourself so much, and you're going to make wiser decisions to begin with. And we're all happier when we make wiser decisions. Our prayer is that you can surely use these things from the Bible today to help you when you're making decisions. Amen.
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5: 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Just when we think we're ready for what God has in store for us, we quite often discover God thinks we're ready for more preparation and purification. We'll learn why as Dr. Evans talks about the purpose behind the detours in our lives. Let's join him.
4: If you are a believer in Jesus Christ today, you have a destiny. Now, from an eternal perspective, we know what our destiny is, and that is to be in God's presence forever, worshiping Him and working for Him in that eternal state. That is our eternal destiny. We know that. But our concern or our focus is on the historical destiny that He has for you in this life. Part of experiencing your destiny is understanding your detours. When you look at Scripture, it is full of destinies being reached through detours. There is no individual in the Bible who illustrates this principle of detours and its relationship to destiny like the life of Joseph. Now, I love a good suspense novel. I love a drama. I love a movie or a book with twists and turns along the way, where they've got a story, and then they got a story within the story, and then a story within the story that's within the story that was in the story. So you got all kinds of things happening at the same time. Now, if I'm impatient, I'll go to the last chapter, because then I can see where all this stuff winds up. Why don't we do that? Why don't we go to the end of Joseph's story? Look at Genesis chapter 50. This is the end of the story. We're going to back up to the beginning of the story in a second, but let's go to the end, because the end helps us understand the concept of destiny, and 37 to 50 gives you the whole suspense novel. But Joseph said to them, that is his brothers, "Do not be afraid, for am I in God's place?" You got a hint of destiny there. Destiny is being in the place God has for you. Am I not in God's place? "As for you, you meant it for evil, but God meant it for good in order to bring about this present result, to preserve many alive. So therefore, do not be afraid. I will provide for you and your little ones." So he comforted them and spoke kindly to them. Please notice that phrase, "As for you," You meant evil against me, and God meant it for good. Watch it, watch it. That tells you something about destiny. It includes evil and good. It's not all good going to destiny. There's some bad stuff on the way to destiny. There's some bad people on the way to destiny. In fact, in our lives, there have been some bad choices on our way to destiny. But don't get stuck there, because he says, even though there's bad, he says God was doing good. So you got bad and good simultaneously taking place in order to wind up in the place God has for you. Now, what you don't want to do is add more chapters to the book than is necessary. But nevertheless, that is the reality, and it involves some evil stuff that took place. Let's go back to the beginning of the story. Chapter 37. We find in verse 2, Joseph was 17 years of age. He is the 11th son of Jacob. Joseph is born into a dysfunctional family. Let me tell you about his daddy, Jacob. Jacob, ever since he was a little boy, was a deceiver. He was a trickster. His name means trickster. Because he was always deceiving somebody out of something in order to get his way. He is a manipulator by trade, which explains his children. Because his children became manipulators. Because what you and I pass on to our children are not only our looks, it's also our habits, be they good or bad. So the deceiver gave birth to deceivers. He loved Joseph more than all the sons because he was a son of his old age, and made him a varied color tunic, a multicolored coat, or you and I would say an elegant robe. He didn't make anything for anybody else. He made a robe for his favorite kid, the baby in the family. When he made them this special coat, notice what happened. Verse 4, his brothers saw that their father loved him more than all of his brothers, and so they hated him and could not speak to him on friendly terms. So now you got a sibling situation because daddy's playing favorite. Now let me tell you why they hated him all the more. Not just because he got a pretty robe. That would have been enough of itself. But that's a robe that goes to the oldest son. Because it was the firstborn who was to be the most recognized. And the firstborn got a double inheritance. So they understood what this robe meant. This robe meant that he was going to be treated like the firstborn, even though at this point he's the lastborn, and it says, and they hated him and would not speak to him on friendly terms. They talked about him, they degraded him, and there were sibling conflicts, and some of you know what it's like not to be able to communicate with brothers or sisters or siblings because of what went down with daddy and mama. But it ain't over. Because now Joseph has a dream. Verse 5. Then Joseph had a dream, and when he told it to his brothers, they hated him all the more. He says, please, verse 6, listen to the dream I had last night. Verse 7. Behold, we were binding sheaves in the field, and lo, my sheaf rose up and also stood erect, and behold, your sheaves gathered around and bowed down to my sheaves. Now they already don't like you, boy. And you're going to tell them you had a dream where they bowed down to you. So what was their response? Verse 8, and their brother said, are you actually going to reign over us? So they hated him even more for the dreams he dreamt and the words he told them. But not only that, we ain't finished. Verse 9, now he had still another dream. This boy need to stay up. This boy having too many dreams. He had another dream. And he related it to his brothers. and said, lo, I have still another dream, and behold, the sun and the moon and 11 stars were bowing down to me. He related this to his father, to his brothers, and his father rebuked him and said to him, what is this dream you have? Shall I and your mother and your brothers actually come and bow ourselves down before you to the ground? Joseph has made three mistakes. The end of verse 2. And Joseph brought back a bad report about them to his father. He's a tattletale. Tattletales for tattletale's sake. Not because you're trying to help. You're trying to get folk in trouble. Is generally done to build up how I look. See, I'm going to tell on you so you look bad. So compared to you, I look better. So we understand it. You know, he's immature. So that's the first thing. Second thing he did was tell his dreams to folk who don't like him. You don't tell folk who can't stand you about dreams where they're going to be underneath you. Some dreams you need to keep to yourself. Now, they may be God-given, but it's God-given to you. There's a third mistake he made. Sporting his tunic. Okay, watch this now. We read in the beginning of the chapter, he's taking care of flocks with his brothers. His brothers already don't like him and speak harshly to him. He's taking care of flocks with his brother. Now he gets suited and booted. He's got on this multicolored flamboyant tunic. Everybody else is riding up in a bike. He drives his car to the flock. And he wants to rub this favoritism in the face of his brothers who already doesn't like him. He is immature. So Joseph is going to have to grow up before he can realize his dream. Which means he needs a detour. Here it is. The purpose of detours is to develop you for the destiny God has for you.

0: nice if both of them happen at the same time. But I think for most of us, the destiny's sitting there waiting for us to arrive. Because God has a detour and we create new ones.
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1: 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I'll repeat that contact information after part 2 of today's lesson. Here's Dr. Evans.
0: When God is getting ready to move you to the next spiritual level toward your destiny, we'll talk about how to define your destiny, but when God is seeking to move you to your destiny, here it is. You won't like this, but I got to tell the truth, the whole truth, nothing but the truth. So help me God. Things may get worse before they get better. And I know everybody looking for their blessing and all of that. That's half the truth. The other half the truth is, in order to develop you, God will detour you. And I think most of us know most detours occur when construction is taking place. There's a construction crew on the road creating a detour. The reason why God creates detours is because He's got to do some construction in our lives first. He's got to chip away at the parts that don't fit where He's taking us. He has to chip away at the things we're not ready yet. And depending on how we respond to the detours tells us how long we're in the detours and how long we're going to be blocked from the destiny. So I got to tell you the truth. Things may get worse before they get better because development is part of the process. See, we want the destiny. God wants to make sure you're ready for it. Because the worst thing you can have is to be somewhere God wants you to be and not be ready to be there. Because then you'll mess up the destiny. His father sends him on a trip to see his brothers. He says, I want you to go check on the brothers. So he goes looking for them.

0: goes to Shechem, he goes to Dothan, he's looking for them. And when, verse 18, here it is, when they saw him from a distance, and before he came close to them, they plotted against him to put him to death. They said to one another, oh, I love this, here come the dreamer. Here come the dreamer. Okay, watch this. Here comes somebody who think he's something. Because remember, the dream was he going to be over us. Here comes somebody who think he better than us. Think he's higher than us. Oh, in other words, watch this. His God-given calling was already being rejected by his own family. Because they weren't spiritual enough to understand it. So if you're pursuing the Lord and folk don't understand where you're coming from, they may be your nuclear family, your extended family. It could be even your church family. They don't understand where you're coming from, but you know God is leading you. See, they're actually complimenting him in reverse. Here come the dreamer, but that's what he is. In fact, that is how God is going to use him, as you'll see the story unfold. Now, let's watch this as we come to a conclusion. They said, verse 20, let us kill him, throw him into the pit. And we will say a wild beast devoured him. Reuben said, no. Let's come on. We got to come up with something. Let's not shed any blood. So it came about when Joseph reached verse 23, his brothers, they stripped Joseph of his tunic, the very colored tunic that was on him. I told you he was wearing this thing. I told you. Now he going to visit his brothers who are out with sheep, and he's suited and booted. He wearing a suit, a royal robe to hang out with some sheep and sheep herders. All right? He's strutting his stuff. Watch this now. And they stripped him of it. What did they strip him of? They stripped him of something he held in high value. Because he's wearing this thing. It was given to him by his daddy. You see, sometimes when God is taking us on a detour, he allows us to be stripped of things we love the most. Stripped of things we consider the most precious, the most valuable. It looked like he was finally climbing the hill. He was being recognized as royalty. And now he's been stripped. It's like when you've been working in a job and you've been giving it all you have, and now you wind up with a pink slip when you've been doing better than everybody else, and you thought that was going to be a great career move, and you've been stripped. You can be stripped of your dignity when you've given the best you have and somebody you cared about walks out on you and you've been stripped. Because when you're on God's design detours, things can get worse before they get better, especially when you're being stripped of something that you're wrapped in, that's covering you, that's close to you. It says they stripped him of it. And they took him, verse 24, threw him into a pit. Now the pit was empty and without water. Oh, no. Anybody here today in a pit? That's a hole you can't get out of. That's a situation you can't fix. That's a wayward child that you can't control, that you won't listen to you, that's staying on drugs, and you're in a hole and you can't get out of it, and you can't get them out of it. You're stuck. It's a boss you can't get away from. It's a coworker who won't leave you alone. It's a family member who's driving you crazy. It's a mate who is unresponsive, and you find yourself stuck. Because when God takes you on a detour, you often may wind up in a hole. He didn't create the hole. He didn't make the hole, but he was thrown into the hole. If you're here today and you want your destiny, I would not be being fair to the word of God if I didn't tell you that there are going to be dry spots along the journey. There's going to be dry spots where nothing appears to be happening and you find yourself stuck. in a bad place. So I know what the dreamer is thinking. Here is what he's thinking. My dreams are shattered. I had these great dreams. I thought I was going to be something, be somebody, go somewhere, achieve something. And then I done gone from a royal robe to a hole. I'm down to my underwear because I've been stripped. This man's got to be disappointed. And maybe he's even disappointed with God. God, how could you let me be in this hole when you said you love me? How can you let me be in this hole when you told me to trust you? How can you let me be in this hole with my own family members doing me in? How can you let me be in this hole with these folk treat me this way? How can you leave me in this hole? And when you're in a hole and you have no way out, you feel like you're in a hopeless situation. You're on a detour because detours are divine designed to contribute to construction. Because God must address our character. He must mature us if he is going to trust us with the destiny he has for us.
1: 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Joseph was a man who knew all about how life could take an unexpected turn. He had more than his share, and most were potentially fatal. Next time, Dr. Evans talks about how sidestepping one disastrous detour led Joseph straight into another, and how we can avoid making that same mistake. Right now, though, he's back to lead us in prayer.
0: Let's pray. Father, I thank you for the word of God that goes forth through this ministry and for every ear that hears it. I pray that you will use the word in the life of each person individually so that they know that they are hearing from you and are transformed by what they hear. I pray that that transformation touches them at their place of need, wherever they're hurting, struggling, wherever they're in pain, or wherever they're celebrating. May you be the center of that. And may they be able to say, because of the word that they've heard and because of the true God that they're interacting with right now, that you have showed up and shown off on their behalf, doing good by them no matter what their circumstances happen to be. Thank you for how you're going to touch every listener today in your own special way. In Jesus' name, amen.

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3: 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And now for a look at your forecast. Today, partly cloudy with heavy thunderstorms developing this afternoon and a high of 92. Winds out of the west-southwest at 10 to 20 miles an hour. Tonight, thunderstorms early, then cloudy with a low of 77. Winds out of the south at 10 to 20 miles an hour. 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
4: It's the focus of our most treasured hymns and songs of worship, the greatness of God. In fact, it's a theme that goes all the way back to the oldest book in the Bible. Today on Turning Point, Dr. David Jeremiah takes us back to the book of Job to consider the many ways in which God demonstrates His greatness. From making sense of it all, here's David with the conclusion of How Big Is Your God?
5: Anna, thank you for joining us today. We are finishing up what we started yesterday as we take a look at Job's encounter with the majesty of God. Job went through the worst things you can imagine. From our perspective, we could say it wouldn't be surprising if he came out mad at God and determined never to serve him again, but he came out stronger. He came out fortified in his faith. He came out so majestically right that he said, though he slay me, yet will I trust him. What kind of faith is that? That's Job faith. And that's the faith God wants to give you and me as we face the difficulties of life. We'll get to this portion of God's Word in just a moment. Don't forget, we're getting close to the end of the month now, and if you haven't done so already, you need to order your copy of 100 Bible Verses That Made America. This book by Rob Morgan is yours for the asking when you send a gift of any size to help Turning Point teach and preach the Word of God around the world. The resources are used carefully to do just that. And when you send your gift, we want to add value to your Christian experience by giving you this resource that comes from the pen of a good friend of mine, Rob Morgan. It will define the moments that shaped your enduring foundation of faith. It is a great read, and it will help you be strong and strengthened in your walk with

0: Lord. Now, once again, don't forget, when you send your gift, ask for this book, and it will be on its way. And now, here is part two of How Big Is Your God? So we have here a denial of the justice of God, a defense of the justice of God, and then in the 35th chapter, we have a description of the justice of God. And I'm just going to cover this quickly so you can just put it in your notes and you can think about it later. But this is incredible theology, incredible truth. Number one, God's justice is not affected by our words. Verses 1 through 3, chapter 35. Moreover, Elihu answered and said, "Do you think this is right? Do you say my righteousness is more than God's? For you say, what advantage will it be to you? What profit shall I have more than if I had sinned?" And once again, Elihu is instructing Job. And he's actually saying to Job that no matter what he may have said or not have said, it doesn't make any difference to the character of God. Listen to me. God's justice is not affected by our words. God is just because it's his nature to be just. He is just whether my words match up to that or not. I can say anything I want, and it has no impact at all on the justice of God. Because his justice is who he is. It's a part of his character. It's a part of his nature. You do not have, nor do I have, the power with the words of my mouth to change the nature of God. That's what Elihu is saying to Job. Job apparently thought if he said God was unjust, he'd get a hearing. God isn't going to be affected by what you say. Number two, God isn't affected by our works. In verses 4 through 8, "I will answer you and your companions with you. Look to the heavens and see, and behold the clouds, they are higher than you. If you sin, what do you accomplish against him? Or if your transgressions are multiplied, what do you do to him? If you are righteous, what do you give him? Or what does he receive from your hand? Your wickedness affects a man such as you, and your righteousness a son of man." Elihu says, "Job, why don't you just look up at heaven for a moment? You see how far the clouds are up there and how far they are above where we are? That's how far God is from you. Job, do you actually think that something you do can change who God is? Do you think that by your rebellion you can make God different? Do you think by your righteousness you can make him different?" Elihu is not saying that good works do not have merit. He is saying that our works, whether they're good or evil, cannot change the nature of God. God cannot change for the better because he's perfect, and he cannot change for the worse because he's holy. So do what you do, say what you say. You'll have to deal with it, but it doesn't have anything to do with who God is. Don't say God is unfair, because if he's unfair, he can't be God. And you can say it, but it doesn't make any difference. Every time I preach the gospel, someone will say to me, "Well, Pastor Jeremiah, I just need you to know, I just don't happen to believe that." And I've gotten bold here lately and said, "You know what? You may not believe it, but that doesn't make it untrue." We sort of have the idea that, well, if I don't believe it, then I don't have to believe it. Well, it's true whether you believe it or not. And if you don't understand that now, there will come a day when you will understand it very clearly. The truth is the truth whether we believe it or not. God is just whether we accept it or not. It makes no difference what we do or what we say. God is who he is, and he's not changeable. He is the immutable, unchanging God of the universe. God's justice is not affected by our words or our works, and it's not affected by our ways. Notice verses 9 and 10. "Because of the multitude of oppressions, they cry out. They cry out for help because of the arm of the mighty. But no one says, where is God my maker who gives songs in the night?" I remember when I was a student in college, for as long as I could remember, I loved radio. And some of you remember this. When I was growing up, they used to have a little thing called Allied kits and Heath kits. You could buy them and they came all broken down. And if you had a soldering iron, you could build your own radio. And I did lots of those. My mother used to say, "David, if you don't get those wires out of your room, you're going to electrocute all of us." And I had wires everywhere, and I was really into electronics. And then as I got a little bit older, I got into the programming part of it. And when I was a student in college, I got involved with two radio stations. We built the campus station on the campus of Cedarville College. And then I was an afternoon announcer on WEEC in Springfield, Ohio. I was a disc jockey. I played music, I gave the weather, I did the news, I put the tapes on of all the taped programs, and I loved it. It was kind of hard when you were a student, and one night I fell asleep on the watch and let a record go click, click, click, click, click. My father called me on the phone and said, "For Pete's sake, David, wake up." And I did. One of the things that I did when I was an announcer is I got to put all these wonderful programs on the air. This is a Christian FM station. One of the programs was a program produced by the Moody Bible Institute called Songs in the Night. They got the name of that program right out of this text, Songs in the Night. It was produced by a guy named Bill Pierce, who was at one time a professional trombonist. He was one of the greatest trombone players you ever heard in your life. And then he got into radio, and he had a blessed voice. He had this deep, sepulchral voice. And at midnight, when he talked, real soft, it was so soothing. And he used to play music at night that was real laid back, mellow. And he played that music in the night for people who were going through night, not just as a day part, but they were going through the dark night of the soul. And I used to love putting him on and listening to him. He was just such a pro. You know, research shows that newborn babies have no fear of the dark. After all, they just spent 9 months in the darkness of the womb. We put nightlights in the nursery so we can see the babies, not so they'll be unafraid. But a strange thing happens to us as we start to grow up. Children develop night fears, imagining creatures outside their windows or monsters under their beds. And as we age, as we get older, those nighttime fears become even more sophisticated. Many of us struggle every night with letting go of our worries so we can sleep. I've had sleepless nights, as I'm sure you have. How many of you have ever struggled with sleep? Now I know why you all sleep in church on Sunday. Yeah, all right. Well, I want to just give you a little something special today that I discovered that was a blessing to me. I want to give you 7 passages from the Psalms to help you sleep at night. Here's the first one. Psalm 4:8. I will both lay down in peace and sleep, for you alone, O Lord, make me dwell in safety. Psalm 42:8. The Lord will command his loving kindness in the daytime, and in the night his song shall be with me. Psalm 63:6. When I remember you on my bed, I meditate on you in the night watches. Psalm 74:16. The day is yours, and the night is also yours. Psalm 121 verse 4. Behold, he who keeps Israel shall neither slumber nor sleep. Psalm 127 verse 2. For so he gives his beloved sleep. Psalm 149 verse 5. Let the saints be joyful in glory. Let them sing aloud on their beds. Now, if you are an insomniac and you're married to someone who is not, you may not want to try that last verse, because singing aloud in the middle of the night may not be a good thing. But these are wonderful truths from the Word of God. In fact, Charles Haddon Spurgeon, the great English preacher, once said it this way: they slumber sweetly whom faith rocks to sleep, and no pillow is so soft as a promise. No pillow is so soft as a promise. And these are promises from God. I would suggest to you, if you have trouble sleeping, that you just take those 7 verses and memorize them and just repeat them in the night. One guy said it this way: if the Lord's going to stay awake all night, I'm going to sleep. There's no sense both of us staying up. Amen. Amen. So Elihu was saying to Job, "Job, God's justice is just. But even when it doesn't seem like he's removing our burdens, even then, he always gives us strength to bear them, and that strength oftentimes is like a song in the night." Hallelujah. And so many times he's done that for us. When I was so sick a few years ago, and I was taking medication for the pain, and it was morphine, and I don't do morphine too good. I hope I don't have to take that again. It kind of made me crazy. And you wake up with a start, and you know, you don't know where you are sometimes. And I just got my Bible and stuck it right by my bed, and I had it open to Psalms. And as soon as I'd wake up, I'd just get it and I'd start reading the Psalms. And I'd read them, and God so ministered to my heart. You know, when you're in the hospital and you can't sleep, you don't read Leviticus, right? You read Psalms. You read Psalms, because Psalms is going to help you. And so I recommend that. You can find Songs in the Night, whatever you're going through. Now, I want to answer the second question. The first question that Elihu answers for Job is this: is the God we serve a just God? And the second question he asks is the God we serve a great God? Because you see, Job, in his questioning about what's happening in his own life, has come to the conclusion that either God is unjust and won't help him, or God is just maybe not able to help him. So Elihu's going to help him understand the greatness of God. Now, I've chosen some passages, and I'm going to give you the key verses, and you can write those down in your notes, and then I'm going to read just two passages, and then we're going to be finished. The God we serve is a great God. How do we know that? Job 36:26. Behold, God is great, and we do not know him. The theme of this section is that God is great and that his ways are beyond our understanding. He is omnipotent. He is eternal. He is all wise. We human beings divide knowledge into categories and theories, but God, who spreads the clouds out like a blanket, holds lightning bolts in his hands. He shatters our categories and he confounds our theories. What is there about God that is great? First of all, the mind of God is great. Job 36:5. Behold, God is mighty, but despises no one. He is mighty in strength of understanding. Job 36:22. Who teaches God? Job 37:16. He is perfect in knowledge. The Lord is great in understanding. His knowledge is infallible. Therefore, anything that deviates from what he says is false. We should never start with our thoughts, our opinions, our feelings. We must always start with the mind of God. Just remember, if you're in a small group, that your discussion can be very, very varied, but it must always start with God. You know what happens in a lot of small groups around the country? They get in their discussion time, and they go around the circle, and they talk about what they think something means. And when they get all done, you know what it is? It is a pooling of ignorance. That's what it is. Just a collection of everything. Now, if you go to a small group and the only thing you take away from that small group every week is, oh, everybody else in my group is as ignorant as I am. That's not a good thing. You start with what God has said and then discuss what God has said and how it applies to your life. If you don't do that, you're not in a good small group. The Bible says the mind of God is great. Start with the great mind of God and go somewhere with it. Not only that, but the mercy of God is great. Job 36:6, he does not preserve the life of the wicked, but gives justice to the oppressed. Job 36:15, he delivers the poor in their affliction and opens their ears in oppression. Have you ever had the Lord use oppression to get your attention and open your ear? That's what he does sometimes. He brings things into our lives so that we'll start listening to him. We get pretty hard-headed sometimes, and God has to get our attention. The mind of God is great. The mercy of God is great. Notice thirdly, the might of God is great. Chapter 36, verse 5, behold, God is mighty. Chapter 37, verse 5, he does great things which we cannot comprehend. Now, here's what I want to do. We could cover the rest of this, but I'm going to read this to you, but not from the King James or the New King James. I'm going to read you Eugene Peterson's paraphrase of these next verses, because in chapter 36 and chapter 37, there is what we might call a little hymn, and it reads so good in the paraphrase, it'll help you get a sense of it. And here is Elihu's message to Job about God's greatness, about his mighty power. Listen, do you have any idea how powerful God is? Have you ever heard of a teacher like him? Has anyone ever had to tell him what to do or correct him, saying, you sure did that all wrong? Remember then to praise his workmanship, which is so often celebrated in song. Everybody sees it. Nobody's too far away to see it. Take a long look, Job. See how great he is, greater than anything you could ever imagine or figure out. He pulls water up out of the sea, distills it, and fills up his rain cloud cisterns, and the skies open up and pour out soaking showers on everyone. Does anyone have the slightest idea how this happens? How he arranges the clouds, how he speaks in the thunder? Just look at that lightning, his sky-filling light show illumining the dark depths of the sea. These are the symbols of his sovereignty, his generosity, and his loving care. He hurls arrows of light, taking sure and accurate aim. The high God roars in the thunder, angry against evil. Now, I must tell you, if you live on the West Coast, you miss a little of this, because if you grew up in the Midwest, you know what these thunder light shows are about. You can be outdoors in a picnic, and all of a sudden, out of nowhere, the clouds cloud up and the rain starts to fall and the lightning fills the sky and the thunder rumbles, and you get a good impression of the power of God in nature. Does anybody understand how that happens? Oh, I know the scientists have got all their ideas, but behind all of the explanation is the God who's being explained. And that's what Elihu was saying. The God we serve is great. His mind is great. His mercy is great. His might is great. And finally, his majesty is great. Notice verse 4, chapter 37. He thunders with his majestic voice. Verse 22, with God is awesome majesty. Now, here is the little poem from chapter 37. Once again, I'm going to read it from the message. I'm going to read it as if I think it should have been read this way. Job, are you listening? Have you noticed all this? Stop in your tracks. Take in God's miracle wonders. Do you have any idea how God does it all? How he makes bright lightning from dark storms? How he piles up the cumulus clouds, all these miracle wonders of the perfect mind? Why, you don't even know how to keep cool on a sweltering hot day. So how could you even dream of making a dent in that hot tin roof sky? If you're so smart, Job, give us a lesson on how to address God. We're in the dark and we can't figure it out. Do you think I'm dumb enough to challenge God? Wouldn't that be just asking for trouble? No one in his right mind stares straight at the sun on a clear and cloudless day. As gold comes from the northern mountains, so a terrible beauty streams from God. Mighty God, far beyond our reach, unsurpassable in power and justice, it's unthinkable that he'd treat anyone unfairly. So bow to him in deep reverence, one and all. If you're wise, you'll most certainly worship God. Amen. That's pretty powerful, isn't it? Oh, Elihu got into himself, man. He started to preach some good stuff. And it's good for us, especially at these times, to remember how great is our God. Leave it up to a child's book to help us grab this. Title of the book is the Blue Whale the Biggest Thing There Is? And it was written by Robert Wells, who takes us from a size we can grasp to one that we can't. Let this truth get in your heart as we close. Here's what Robert Wells wrote in this children's book. The largest animal on earth is the blue whale. Just the flippers on its tail are bigger than most animals on the earth. But a blue whale isn't anywhere near as big as a mountain. If you put 100 blue whales in a blue whale jar, you could put millions of blue whale jars inside a hollowed out Mount Everest. But Mount Everest isn't anywhere near as big as the earth. If you stacked 100 Mount Everest on top of one another, it would be just a whisker on the face of the earth. And the earth isn't anywhere as big as the sun. You could fit 1 million earths inside the sun. But the sun, which is a medium-sized star, isn't anywhere near as big as a red supergiant star called Antares. 50 million of our suns could fit inside Antares. But Antares isn't anywhere near as big as the Milky Way galaxy. Billions of stars, including supergiants like Antares, as well as countless comets and asteroids, make up the Milky Way galaxy. But the Milky Way galaxy isn't anywhere near as big as the universe. And there are billions of other galaxies in the universe. And yet, filled with billions of galaxies, the universe looks almost empty. The distances from one galaxy to another are so far beyond our comprehension and imagination, we do not know how to explain it. And the creator of it all is God, who with a word spoke it all into being, who is present everywhere in this universe and beyond, and who upholds it all with his mighty power. How great is our God, and greatly to be praised. And I ask you again today, my friends, is a God that great able to help you with your stuff right now? Is he? You see, what we do when we get in a situation like we're in, we start focusing on our stuff and we get our eyes off of God. You know, there's a great story in the Old Testament that happened in Kadesh Barnea when the spies were sent into the land. And, you know, the majority report came back and they said, man, we've looked at all these giants in here and we're like grasshoppers before them. We can't do this. But there were two dudes named Joshua and Caleb who came out of there and they said, we are well able to do this. Our God will help us. And the difference, let me just tell you what the difference was. The majority came out of Canaan and they saw their problems in relationship to themselves and the other giants. Joshua and Caleb came out and they saw the giants in comparison to God. So how do you get to where Joshua and Caleb were? You have to have a big God. You have to see God high and lifted up. You have to elevate God. He doesn't need to be improved upon. We just need to improve our ability to comprehend him. And when we see God in his holy, high, and lifted up, we look at our problems and we say, God, one day you spoke and the whole world came into being. I know my problem. It's really big to me right now, but it's nothing for you. So I want to ask you, God, to help me with my problem. And I know you are able to do it. That's what we need to come. We need to come with confidence that the God we serve is not taken by surprise by all the stuff we're going through. And he wants so desperately to have a relationship with you so that he can not only be your Savior and your God, but he can be your friend and your guide. My friend, I would not want to be alive on planet Earth today and not have a relationship with the great God of the universe. I am insufficient for these things, but I have a God who is able. And he is willing to come into your life, whoever you may be or wherever you may be, and make a difference that only God can make. So I worship him today, and I honor him today.
1: Amen. You know, the Bible is such an incredible book. When you read it, you always come through the reading of it on the other side with a different perspective on things than if you hadn't read it at all. The Bible changes you. It changes your mind. It changes your heart. It changes your desires. It's so powerfully written, so powerfully communicates the majesty of God. So if you're in difficulty, don't neglect the Word of God. Run to it. Embrace it. Make it even more a part of your life than it was before. That's how your faith grows, and that's how you come to know this majestic God we've been talking about from the book of Job. Tomorrow, we're going to the New Testament book of John, and we're going to talk about peace in a distraught world. Another passage on perspective. I hope you'll join us then. I'm David Jeremiah. Thank you so much for being a part of today's program.
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9: 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And then tomorrow we'll have Good News Friday for you, so you don't want to miss that as well. Lots of good news David and Tim have piled up ready to share tomorrow. So let's jump into those questions. By the way, that's David and Tim Barton. If you're a first-time listener, I'm Rick Green. And we welcome you to the program. Ted is up first. I don't know how this happened, but a Californian gets to ask the first question today. And he says, after Benjamin Franklin suggested prayer at the Constitutional Convention, did Congress do it? I heard that Congress did not start the daily prayer sessions. Did they reject it? But each member started praying separately at home. Things seemed to turn after that, but I don't know how it worked itself out in detail. Also, if they did not accept prayer in Congress, do we have any of the ministers' names and prayers on record? Thank you, Ted. And so, guys, just context for our audience, this would be at the Constitutional Convention, not the early Continental Congresses where the Declaration was done, but 1787, that long summer, that hot summer with the doors and windows shut, and some really cool scenes depicted in the new movie, A Great Awakening, about George Whitefield and Benjamin Franklin's friendship. Okay, so tossing it to you guys. So he definitely has an amazing speech there in the middle, I guess, what, we're 5 weeks into the convention, maybe? It might have been further along than that. And people are leaving. It's falling apart. He gives this fantastic speech depicted in the movie. And something changed. What happened, guys?
10: Yeah, it's interesting. There's some pretty decent records on what happened there. There's not exhaustive records, but there's enough to know the story. And so it's like these guys, all the way through Congress, all the way through the Continental Congress, had been praying regularly. They had 2 to 3 chaplains every Congress that they had in Congress. And so it was like, I don't know if it's one of the things that you just kind of take for granted because we've been doing this for 15 years in Congress kind of stuff. And they got there and they started having debates, which they had all the time, but there was less agreement on it and maybe a little more testy is what it kind of seems like. And so at that point, people start leaving and going home. There's indications that George Mason had it. He was going back to Virginia, and other guys were leaving and going home and just, you know, kind of frustrated, actually.
11: And Dad, to clarify, when you're saying Congress, they've been there for 15 years, that would have been the Continental Congress during the American Revolution. That would have been starting in 1774 with the first Continental Congress, going all the way to 1783 when we have the Peace Treaty of Paris, and then you have the Articles of the Confederation. So 1787, they're back in Independence Hall, which is the same place they had been meeting in Congress pretty much since America became a nation. But this time, they're not there to meet as congressmen, per se. They are there to try to resolve the problem with needing a new constitution. They knew the Articles of Confederation was terrible. And so, Dad, when you say they used to pray every day, that during the American Revolution, this is a very important part of Benjamin Franklin's speech, which, Rick, as you mentioned, is in the movie The Great Awakening. And what I love so much about the speech in the movie The Great Awakening is that he quoted the whole speech that is recorded in James Madison's notes. It's what Benjamin Franklin said. This is what I said. I mean, just, it's incredible that the whole speech was in the movie. It was great. But all of that to say is that when you're saying they used to pray all the time, multiple chaplains, Franklin alludes to that and says that during the critical stages of the revolution, we had daily prayer in this room for divine protection. Our prayers were heard and they were graciously answered. So if you go back and look at the records, not only were there multiple chaplains that were serving throughout the American Revolution in Congress, but according to Benjamin Franklin, they used to pray every single day. Now, Dad, I'm only interrupting to add a little context, because if people don't know the sequence going from the Revolution now to the Constitutional Convention, this is a different Congress that's been called for a different purpose. And so they're not following the pattern of what was set as standard during the American Revolution. This is now something different. And as it's falling apart, this is where Benjamin Franklin gets up and he's basically saying, hey guys, maybe we should go back to doing what we used to do every day in this room.
9: Yeah, Tim, as you were describing that, I was remembering in the movie just how good that scene was. Actually, a couple scenes they did in what was a mock-up of Independence Hall. Just really, really cool. Well done. And even the drama of how he delivered the speech. I loved every single minute of it. David, I know, you know, I learned that speech from you years ago. You brought it to life. And it was cool to watch that displayed in a very quality Hollywood fashion. Actually, I don't even want to give it Hollywood. I don't want to give it the Hollywood name. Just quality broadcast fashion, let's say.
11: Well, not that it pertains to the answer of this question, but I do want to point out, I'm in Philadelphia right now. And today and tomorrow, I'm actually filming. I was in Independence Hall all morning and literally telling the story of Franklin's call to prayer, among many other incredible stories happening in Independence Hall. So as we're having this conversation, it's even more fun for me because that's literally where I am right now. But yeah, not to digress. Cool. We interrupted your story. Please continue on.
10: Well, answering the question is, it was suggested, and there was some discussion, actually, at the time. Really, they were concerned about optics as much as anything. If they suddenly start bringing preachers in and having prayer, it's not going to look good that they haven't been doing it first off and that people are leaving. And so what they decided to do is they were coming. Now, this was June the 28th, and so this was actually Thursday, June the 28th, and they're coming up on the 4th of July, which is a time they need to celebrate. They're going to celebrate. They want to celebrate. And so what they decide to do is recess and go to church. And then they take the next 3 days off, and it's kind of over the weekend, too. And then as they come in the next week, it's like, well, this is 4th of July week. We really need to do something to honor the 4th of July. And so they convene at a church on the 4th of July, the Reverend William Rogers Church, and they convene, and he has a special prayer over them on the 4th of July. And that prayer is actually ends up being printed on the front page. And it's not a small prayer. I mean, it was a significant time. So Reverend William Rogers had the prayer. James Campbell had an oration. And so Congress gathers there. And then after that kind of several days there, after Franklin kind of challenged them, said, we need to get a hold of God, you'll see things start shifting. The attitude shift, the changes shift. There's indications from other delegates that they started having prayer, working that in, and started getting back to it. But it reoriented their mind. They started becoming God conscious again. And over the next 10 weeks, they come up with the fantastic document that we've had now for coming up on, 237 years that we've had that document, 238 years.
11: 239 years this September.
10: So there it is. So coming up on that birthday, but that's how it happened. So there was, you know, just specifically to answer the question, things did turn around after that. But they were concerned about optics, but it got back to their priorities. And it's not that they were afraid of prayer at all, because, you know, as Tim pointed out, as I mentioned, they've been doing this literally for years in the Continental Congress. This is what they did. And that's just one body. They didn't have a house in the Senate, but yet they had three chaplains for the single body. So they were serious about it.
11: Well, and I think, too, part of the strategy, not to go back and review the notes from the convention, but my recollection is part of the strategy when they took that 3 day cooling off, that recess period, The conversation leading into that was, they said, look, we don't want to bring in a pastor right now, but the 4th of July is coming up, and it would be very reasonable that on the 4th of July that we would do something religious and spiritual. And then if we're already connected with a pastor, we can just ask the pastor to stay over. Nobody thinks it's weird, but I say that because I think it was part of a strategic plan, if I'm recollection, that it wasn't just on 4th of July then going, hey, what do you want to do today? Oh, let's go down to church. No, they, strategically, they were thinking through, acknowledging with actually part of the strategy that Franklin was correct with his valid assessment that we need God's help in what we are doing. And so part of their strategy where they decided that they could overcome the appearance, and part of, as we mentioned appearance, it really was, their concern was the acceptance of the people, that the people might reject a document if it looked like it had to be salvaged by pastors and, you know, et cetera, et cetera, et cetera. And so they were concerned for the acceptance, stability, longevity of the document they produced. Not to digress, their strategy was, let's go to church on July 4th, and then let's invite a pastor to just come back with us every day, and nobody's going to think it's weird or odd because we were just with the pastor. So they didn't do it on his suggestion of June 28th. They didn't do it right then, but it was literally the next week when they go to church and then get connected with pastors and then bring chaplains back. So much so that when you get to the first Congress, when the Constitution's ratified 1789, you're the first Congress sworn in, they bring in chaplains, and it's not them doing something new. It's them continuing on with the tradition that we had had in our nation virtually since we became a nation.
9: All right, guys, and just another plug. Everybody, go see A Great Awakening. If you haven't seen it yet, you need to watch A Great Awakening. Just a fantastic movie and the perfect year to be watching that. All right, next next question up is from, let's see, where are they from? Violet is from Colorado. And she said, is the new Young Washington movie historically accurate? So here's another movie, guys. So we got A Great Awakening and then Young Washington. A Great Awakening, of course, about Whitfield and Franklin, as we were talking about earlier. And then Young Washington, clearly about Washington early on in life. And, of course, David, you had the book. When did you do the book Bulletproof Washington? Before we get to the movie, you did this book like 20 years ago, right? I remember when you had Dean Jones do the audio version of it.
10: Was it after Truman declared peace at the end of World War II?
9: I remember Dean joking about, little David Barton climbing up on some stumps to look through the window at St. John's Church in Virginia for Patrick Henry's Give Me Liberty or Give Me Death speech. I don't remember where that was that he joked about that. Maybe it was in that recording, or maybe it was when he made that video for that dinner we had for you and Cheryl all those years ago. But anyway, he loved joking about that. David Barton's been around since the beginning.
10: Yeah, well, my recommendation is go see the movie. I think it's a really good movie to see. I think it is historically accurate as far as the story goes. I wouldn't say that all the dialogue is historically accurate, and you're just not going to get that unless you're just reading the literal writings back then. But as far as the story of Young Washington, I think it's really important to understand what was going back then, what his thinking was, how he kind of grew into that. Man, he didn't have any experience before that to any great degree, certainly not military. That's his first kind of military experience, and is under a really arrogant general, and he has a lot of stuff to navigate. I think it's a really, really, really good movie. I would just say, don't look at every phrase that said and said, hey, Washington said this, and here's what the French said, and don't go there. But the tone is really good on it.
11: Now, Dad, you have seen this one, correct?
10: I have seen this, yes. I have.
11: Okay, because it's been on my list, and every time I think I have an evening or afternoon to go watch it, something else comes up. So I haven't got to see it yet.
9: With
11: Dad, as you mentioned, you know, if people want to have the actual story, go back to the original writings. And that's really what your book, The Bulletproof George Washington, did. It was going back and taking the letters that George Washington wrote and some of the records from some of the commanders who were there. And even, and this is where I want to ask the question, even the acknowledgement of the Indian leaders that 15 years later came back to meet George Washington, does a young Washington, does it have any tease ahead to these natives that want to come back later to meet this guy that they could not kill in battle? Is that in a young Washington?
10: It is. At the end of it, it doesn't have all the detail, but it has the Indian chief saying, hey, this guy is amazing. He's remarkable. We got to keep our eyes on him. So that is there. It has a slight God acknowledgement that the Creator has prepared him through what he survived for what's coming. So there's a head nod of what's coming. It doesn't have the extensive language that Washington used or that the chiefs used and how miraculous was his saving, but you see it. I mean, they depict it. So it is kind of like watching a good Hollywood movie out of post-World War II, you know, like Sergeant York or something like that. It's not going to have all the Christian testimony that Alvin York had himself, but it's going to have a good tone throughout that indicates that kind of a tone.
11: Well, and I might clarify, because Sergeant York did have a pretty good Christian tone. That's back before Hollywood censored it so much. Similar with like a Hacksaw Ridge, where, you know, Desmond Doss, you can't watch their story and not see the Christ-centered, right, the God.

0: and ask AI if every line is correct. Just enjoy the movie.
1: Just enjoy the movie. I would think too, David, you have to do some of that, right?
0: Because in order to
1: talk in today's language where people can understand it well enough, you know, and not have like the old English even with some of these guys or whatever, you'd have to add some dialogue that makes it, gets the point across, because you're trying to communicate the story. You're trying to communicate what they were up against and how Washington responded and that kind of stuff. So I'm like you. That does not bother me one bit, as long as they don't give a wrong image of Washington, like that, what was it, H? I can't remember who did Turn, but they have Washington out there praying, you know, kneeling in prayer at Valley Forge, not to God, praying to some ghost of some mentor of his from years before, that it was ridiculous. So regardless of how he said it, they created the wrong image, the wrong takeaway. That's what I'm really interested in from the movie.
0: Yeah, what you've got here is it covers about 12 years of his life when he's a young man. And that 12 years of life gets covered in about 2 hours. And that tells you everything you need to know. But they cover it very accurately. The tone is right. It's really good tone, and you're going to learn a lot from it, and you're going to understand a lot. So it's definitely worth seeing.
1: All right, we're going to take a quick break. We've got more questions from the audience coming up. Stay with us, folks. 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
2: Okay, we want to let you know about a new product we have here at Wallbuilders called Lives, Fortunes, and Sacred Honor, the Signers of the Declaration. 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They were risking everything for the hope that they might be able to purchase freedom for the rising generation with their lives, their fortunes, and sacred honors. And in spite of the hardship that every one of them endured, none of them recanted or backed away. Now, if you don't know their story, you can get to know all 56 of them. 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
3: This is Tim Barton from Wallbuilders with another moment from American history. American patriot Paul Revere rode to alert Americans of the impending arrival of the British, but he also sought patriot leaders Samuel Adams and John Hancock to warn them that the British were seeking their execution. Adams and Hancock were staying with the Reverend Jonas Clark in Lexington. When they asked Pastor Clark if his church was ready for the approaching British, he replied, "I've trained them for this very hour. They will fight, and if need be, die under the shadow of the house of God." Later that morning, 70 men from his church faced several hundred British in the first battle of the War for Independence. As Pastor Clark affirmed, the militia that morning were the same who filled the pews of the church meeting house on the Sunday morning before. The American church was regularly at the forefront of the fight for liberty. For more information on this pastor and other colonial patriots, go to wallbuilders.com.
1: 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Thanks for staying with us on this Foundations of Freedom Thursday. Next question comes in from Diane. She said, for July 4th, I sent questions to our family string. I think she means like a family thread. We do the same thing with our text. Anyway, she said one of the questions was how many signers had seminary degrees? From the info I have from Wallbuilders, the answer is 29. However, my granddaughter said there's only one, John Witherspoon. She states her source says many went to college and the primary purpose was to train pastors, but they actually got their degrees in other subjects. John Adams, for instance, is attending Harvard, who primarily trained pastors, but he got his degree in law. Can you help me respond correctly? They get points and a prize. So this question is pending your answer. So that's hilarious. I love that. That's a great tradition right there. Ask historical questions in your family threads and give away prizes. Go ahead, guys.
0: So what I would say is Tim and I have both spoken at a bunch of colleges, universities all over the United States. I'm going to go to Springfield, Missouri. There's two colleges there. There's Evangel Bible College and there's Baptist Bible College there. They're both Bible colleges. That is in their name, Evangel Bible College, Bible Baptist College. And yet you can graduate from that Bible college with journalism, or you can graduate with teaching, or you can graduate with lots of stuff. And that's the way the founders were. 29 of them went to Bible colleges. Not all of them came out with seminary degrees, although the degree they came out with, it's not specialized like we've had in the 20th century. You came out with a basic learning, and from that learning, you could have walked into the pulpit, or you could walk into business, or you could walk into all of it, because you had a Bible base for all of it. So it's not the way we do now where you have 43 different degrees and you choose your degree.

0: you go get that basis. And I would point that there's four individuals we know of the signers that are active in ministry, not just Witherspoon, but others as well.
1: Well, and Dad, one thing to clarify too. So the granddaughter making a valid point. They graduated from Bible schools or seminaries didn't necessarily mean that they were themselves graduating with a seminary degree. And to your point, Dad, super valid. One of the things that to add to this, when you're saying like, look, they could have graduated and gone to preach. Well, yes, if they would have wanted to go through seminary, they would have taken some additional specialized classes. And for some of them, even higher level schooling after that, for many people who want to be pastors, because it used to be back in the day that we believe that pastors should be some of the most educated. So there was a far higher level of education, but kind of that, I think, to the point you're trying to make that is foundational to this. At every university back then, part of the philosophy of the university was to equip their young people for ministry in whatever field God had called them to. So they were training them to be ministers, not all to be pastors. And that's where there's a nuanced difference. But kind of, again, to support this idea, when you would go to university back then, one of your projects, freshman projects, and this was consistent like across the board at universities, your freshman project was to translate a portion of the Greek Septuagint of the Greek New Testament into English. And this was for anybody coming. This wasn't just for the really bright seminary future pastors. No, this was for everybody coming, similar to when I went to a Christian college. I went to Southwestern Assemblies of God University. I was pursuing athletics at the time. Turned out I wasn't as athletic as I wanted to be. But I was required as a freshman to take New Testament survey, Old Testament survey, scripture and ethics. Like, I can go down the list. When I graduated with a minor in biblical studies just because of all of the courses I was having to take in Bible, even though I graduated with a business degree. That's the way it was for the founding fathers. They were being trained to be ministers, even though not all of them would become pastors. They were learning those biblical foundational things. So this is a nuance with a significant distinction, but it is a lot of overlap in the Christian education that we're really making the point of.
0: And dare say I that I think that had you graduated with a basic degree from those universities back then, you probably have more Bible knowledge than specialized seminaries today. I think their basic level for what they taught, because you had to read Greek, you had to read Latin, you read Hebrew, you went through the scriptures, you went through the classics, and that's just for everyday basic kids. That's what you cover in graduate stuff now. So even the level they had that was pretty basic then would be a lot higher for our seminarians today.
2: All right. Well, we'll see who wins the text thread. Who gets the prizes? You can't send them in to David and Tim. They don't get the prizes. I don't know who in your family is going to get it. Or I guess I actually, let's see, she was Diane. I bet she was the one wanting to get the prize. Okay, Sergio, let's see if we can get this one in before we run out of time, guys. Sergio says, hey, Wallbuilders team, since you guys are the experts on the hidden history of our founding, I was hoping you could settle a debate for me. I'm looking to fly the Appeal to Heaven flag from my car window, but I want to make sure I've got the story straight. I know the motto is a nod to John Locke's idea that when we're out of earthly options, we look up. But what's the deal with that specific pine tree? Was it just a convenient revolutionary brand, or does that tree have a deeper spiritual or political significance that we're missing today? Love the show. Thanks for keeping the history alive. And Sergio, thanks for sending in that question. I got one of these Appeal to Heaven flags, a huge 10x15 flying from the front gate of the Patriot Academy campus right now. All right, guys, what do you say about that pine tree?
0: Yeah, first off, you take the motto. So the motto does go back to John Locke, but it also goes to sermons like Jonathan Mayhew's sermon, Rebellion to Tyrants, Obedience to God. The whole concept that, man, when you get to the point where civil government is so bad, you appeal to God, and it's okay to resist bad laws and bad stuff when they violate what God tells you to do. So there's a lot of theological basis for that, and John Locke is certainly one of the big voices on that, his second treatise particularly. But the pine tree, why the pine tree? Several things. One is that's where the Liberty Pole comes from. They had these Liberty Poles all over New England, and you erected a Liberty Pole, and that Liberty Pole came out of a white pine tree. That's also what they used for the ship mast, was that pine tree. So that pine tree was the essence of the symbol of the way that they're pushing back and fighting back. That's that Liberty Pole that they actually had. This is almost unbelievable. They had Liberty Poles as high as 170 feet back then so that people could see it literally from miles away and be drawn to that. And that was a meeting place, kind of like their announcement way. So the Liberty Pole came out of that tree. That tree is that tree actually goes back to the 1650s. They started using that as a symbol in Massachusetts as part of the essence of who they were as people. That white pine, that was it. So you see that with Mass, you see that in the military, you see that in what they build, the forts they do, you see that in the Liberty poles. That was just kind of the summation of the symbol that they had that goes back into the mid-1600s from Massachusetts.
2: Yeah, and I think, David, too, this is a property rights flag. I mean, this was also motivated by people because of the conflict with the king over wanting the tallest trees and the best trees for Mass for the ships. And there were private landowners that were having some of their trees taken. There was some land that was the king's. There was some that was in dispute about whose it was. But this was literally saying, you know, not only are we appealing to God, part of the reason we're appealing to God for this is because our property rights have been violated and the king is taking the best of our property instead of letting us have it. And so I love to remind people of that, especially these disputes I've been in with the Patriot Academy campus and the government telling us what to do. That's why I'm flying that Appeal to Heaven flag as a reminder that who owns the land? To ask that question, who owns the land? And, of course, the king thought he owned everything and would take even some of the best of the I consider trees produce. Would you guys say trees are produce? I mean, you know, you're raising up a crop essentially there.
0: Well, especially back then.
1: Well, I'm just trying to grow some money on them is what I'm trying to do. But yes, they certainly could be considered produce. Obviously, you harvest timber, and then if you're growing fruit on them, it's even more. So, that, Rick, I support that notion wholeheartedly.
2: And it's green on the flag. So, yeah, growing some money right there on those pine trees. Hey, guys, great answers today and great questions from the audience. Really want to encourage the audience to keep those questions coming. And maybe some of our listeners will pick up this idea of asking good questions in their family text threads and giving away prizes. Thanks so much for listening today. 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

0: Mark your calendars for Ruger Days at Americana Arms in Beeville. 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
7: Sure. 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And there's a lot of us who are kind of in the middle for a long time. We kind of like the truth, but we don't like it enough. We still think we can get something from the world. And we want to get it before we're willing to commit to the truth and to doing what's right. We want to get what we think we were denied. But then eventually, our love of the truth draws us to the good side. That's what we're going to be talking about.
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9: 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Before I surrendered my life to the Lord, I always carried around a heaviness and a weight. I was going through life blindly with the weight of the world on my shoulders. I thought I had to have it all figured out, but I didn't have the strength to do it. The night I encountered Jesus, I was so burdened with my sin, and I laid it down at the cross. The weight was finally lifted. I cried for hours as God embraced me with His love. That night, I slept better than I ever had in my entire life. Isaiah 30, verse 15 says, "The Holy One of Israel has said this, in returning to me and rest, you shall be saved. 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
11: If we could write the script,
2: we would never have to call anybody for help. We want to be strong, independent, self-sufficient to the very end. That sounds a lot like America, but it does not sound a lot like Jesus.
11: Welcome to Living Hope with Pastor Philip Miller. I'm Pastor Larry McCarthy, and we're so glad you joined us today through this sermon series on the Sermon on the Mount. We've got a special emphasis today about the Lord's Prayer. Now, Pastor Philip, Jesus is teaching us so much today that is really counter-cultural, isn't he?
12: It is. You know, in our culture, we're all about independence and individualism. And in Jesus' prayer here that he's giving his disciples, the Lord's Prayer, he's teaching us to live in a very different way. So instead of this hyper-individualism, he's going to press us into community. All the pronouns in the prayer are plural. Our Father, our daily bread.
11: Yes.
12: And he's also going to press us against this kind of hyper, not just individualism, but this streak of independence that's so strong. We don't want to be a burden on anyone. We don't want to ask for help. And yet the Lord's Prayer is full of requests. We're depending on God. And we were made not to be by ourselves, ultimately, separated from God, trying to live on our own, but to live in dependency upon our good Father who's with us, to abide with him in life so that we don't go through life alone. And we were meant to do life with others as well in community. So in this particular prayer request we're going to look at today, give us today our daily bread. Jesus is pressing against these pretty fundamental things that are part of our culture that we need to unlearn as we are disciples of Jesus and learn to live within the family of God and in utter dependence upon our Father.
11: Now, don't go anywhere, because after the message, Pastor Philip is going to share real examples of what happens when ordinary, just regular people start praying for their community. But now, let's go to the pulpit of the Moody Church. This is part one of the sermon, Our Daily Bread.
2: Far too often we treat prayer like a cosmic 911 service. You know, some emergencies happen and then all of a sudden we become praying people. Help God, I lost my job. Help God, the doctor just called and gave me the news. Help God, I'm in a mess of trouble. And God, I try not to bother you with, you know, the little stuff. I kind of handle that on my own, but this is huge. This is bigger than me. So I'm calling in the big guns. I really need you to do me a favor here on this one. I promise I'll never ask for anything again. You see, most of the time life feels pretty manageable. We're smart, industrious, hardworking people. And with time and money, we can kind of make most of our problems sort of just go away. We're pretty self-reliant like that. Independent, free. We don't want to be a burden on anybody else. So we do our best to kind of manage through life on our own and hope to avoid the kind of big life emergencies where others would have to come and help us out, including God. Now, in the best case scenario, if we could write the script, we would never have to call anybody for help. We want to be strong, independent, self-sufficient to the very end. That sounds a lot like America, but it does not sound a lot like Jesus. In America, we believe that freedom is independence. But Jesus is going to open our eyes this morning to what real freedom looks like. And he's going to do it with a simple prayer. Give us this day our daily bread. Would you open your Bibles? We're going to be in Matthew chapter 6, verses 9 to 13. Words many of us know. This is the Lord's Prayer. And since it's so familiar to us, let's read it aloud together this morning. Jesus introduces it and says, "Pray then like this. Let's read together these words. Our Father in heaven, hallowed be your name. Your kingdom come, your will be done on earth as it is in heaven. Give us this day our daily bread, and forgive us our debts as we also have forgiven our debtors. And lead us not into temptation, but deliver us from evil. For yours is the kingdom and the power and the glory forever. Amen. Amen. As we are about to study these words of the Lord, would you bow your head? Let's pray and ask the Lord to be our teacher. Father, open our eyes today to real freedom, to real life. Teach us to pray the way Jesus prays, for it's in his name we come to you. Amen. Amen. Now, we're working our way through the Lord's Prayer, phrase by phrase, and today we come to this particular phrase, give us this day our daily bread. It's a prayer request, a simple ask for what is one of the most basic of all human needs, bread, bread. And I want to show you this morning five insights into this little phrase. This is a surrendered prayer. It's a communal prayer, an earnest prayer, a holistic prayer, and a trustful prayer. Five things: surrendered, communal, earnest, holistic, trustful. Let's go. Number one, it's a surrendered prayer. A surrendered prayer. I think it's significant that where this prayer is located, where this prayer request falls in the sequence of requests that are offered here within the Lord's Prayer. Notice that this prayer request, give us today our daily bread, is about halfway through the prayer. And it is the very first time there is a request that is directly related to us, to our needs. Everything else to this point has been very Godward in focus. Our Father in the heavens, hallowed be your name. May you be believed and obeyed and feared and glorified in all the universe. May you receive the honor that is due your name. Your kingdom come. Your will be done on earth as it is in heaven. May your kingly rule and reign be established in fullness here on this earth so that everything is just as you want it to be. Have your own way in all creation and in my life as well. Everything up until this midpoint in the prayer has been God entranced, right? And it is only after all of these God entranced prayers that Jesus now adds, give us this day our daily bread. I think this is instructive. Jesus is training us to focus our attention on God first, and then bring our prayers, our needs to him second. And I think what Jesus is doing here is he's recalibrating our souls. We instinctively, if you think about it, we instinctively think to our own needs first, don't we? We instinctively think about our needs first. They loom large in our hearts and in our minds. When we're in pain or distress, we naturally, instinctively become a little bit self-absorbed, don't we? We do. We start to think about ourselves. And Jesus is teaching us to lift our eyes to see our needs in light of a bigger picture, to understand the plot line of the story of our lives within the arc of a grander narrative, to bring our daily needs before the Father and at the same time remember the glorious purposes of God. Remember the glorious purposes of God. Friends, Jesus is teaching us to remember that we live in a glorious story, full of glorious purposes and glorious redemption moving to a glorious end. Our Father's name will be hallowed in all the earth. His kingdom will come. His will shall be done on earth as it is in heaven. And there is immense freedom when we bring our needs to God in light of eternity. It doesn't negate or diminish what we're going through, but it does put things in perspective, doesn't it? It helps us remember that God is in the process of redeeming the universe, and he can redeem our stories too. And so we learn to come to our Father with open hands, surrendered to his glorious purposes in our lives and in all the universe. It's a surrendered prayer, you see, a surrendered prayer. Secondly, this is a communal prayer, a communal prayer. Notice that this request, give us this day our daily bread, it's plural. It's plural. Jesus is teaching us to pray not only for our own needs, but also for the needs of our neighbors. My neighbor's need for bread is my prayerful concern. Do you see that? My neighbor's need for bread is my prayerful concern. I'm not the only one with needs here. Jesus is recalibrating our souls. Instead of myopically focusing on my needs, my wants, my desires, my pain, my problems, Jesus is teaching us to bear one another's burdens, to remember that we're not the only ones with great need in this world, and to pray on behalf of all of God's children for his provision for the needs of us all. Jesus is teaching us to bring our daily needs before our Father and at the same time remember the needs of your neighbor. Remember the needs of your neighbor. Friends, there's immense freedom when we begin to see our needs alongside the needs of others. It doesn't negate or diminish what we're going through, but it does put it in perspective. It helps us remember that we're not alone, that the things we face are normal, they're very human. And as we lift each other's needs up in prayer, our world starts to get a little bit wider. And we see things just a little bit clearer as we begin to look not only to our own interests, but also to the interests of others. And so we come to our Father with loving hearts, lifting up one another's needs in prayer. This is a communal prayer. It's a communal prayer.
11: 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I'm Pastor Larry McCarthy. And before we begin our discussion, I'd just like you to know that this program is really made possible because of the kindness of supporters like you. 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We're so glad you've joined us today as we explore praying with and for others. Now, Pastor Philip, there's some heavy lifting involved when you're praying for the needs of other people, but what I am intrigued by, and I'm sure our listeners are ready to hear more about this, is this sense of greater freedom in praying for others. Give me more.
12: Yeah. So, you know, it's natural when we have needs or when we have pain points in our life, pressures, it's natural for us to fixate on those things. Sort of that's where the problem is. That's where the pain is. We start sort of caving in, if you will, on ourselves. Our vision gets very limited to ourselves, our situation, our problems, what we need God to do for us. Yes. You know, that's very natural. That's the gravitational pull of need. And it just pulls us inward. And so what happens though is then I get fixated on all the things I don't have, all the problems that are in my life. What's going wrong? God, why don't you fix it? My vision gets very limited to the negative and to the things that are in the way, right? And so by actually just changing the pronouns to our daily bread, Jesus is actually just correcting us a little bit there. He's pulling us out of that natural gravitational field. And he's saying, remember, you're part of a family. You're part of a community. You have a loving heavenly father with a big cosmic family that you're part of. And there are needs everywhere. Hmm. And everyone here needs daily bread, and everyone's hungry, and everyone, right? So in many ways, what it's doing is it's pulling us out of ourselves, and it's helping us remember that we are not alone, actually, in the midst of our neediness. And that actually gives us a lot of freedom, because it pulls us out of our little problem. It helps us to see a bigger picture. It helps us to remember we're not alone. It helps us to remember there are people with us in life that have similar problems, similar ailments. Mm-hmm. We're not the only one who has things going on. And it gets our heart kind of in a place where we start caring for other people, not just ourselves. And that's really freeing. It's really good to not be self-absorbed and to not be stuck on the things that we have. So that's, even in itself, that's grace. But here's what's going on a deeper level. Mm. We were not meant to live alone, were we?
13: That's right.
12: So, you know, Genesis 1:2, it's not good for man to be alone, mm-hmm. right? Mm-hmm. We need each other. Why is that? Because even God himself is not alone, right? Father, Son, and Holy Spirit, our triune God, who has eternally existed in loving community. Two, one to be many, too many to be one.
13: Yeah.
12: So God himself has fellowship. He's not alone. And so we were meant to live in relationships because of that, with God and with one another. And so you see in the scriptures this constant pattern of we are meant to be together. I think of David and Jonathan in the Old Testament, right? And their relationship, their friendship, how good that was for both of them. I think of Paul on his travels through, you know, the Mediterranean as he's bringing the gospel. He always brings somebody with him, right? Whether it's Timothy or Silas or Barnabas, he's not alone. He's with people because we are meant to live in this community. We're a body of Christ, and we're meant to bear one another's burdens. And so that's what Jesus is pulling us into, is the richness of community, because at the end of the day, we're not meant to carry all the weight of life by ourselves. We're meant to carry it with one another. And when I know you're praying for me and that you understand what I'm going through, that gives me a kind of assurance that I'm not alone. I feel the relief of knowing someone else knows and cares and is walking with me, and vice versa, right? So there really is grace in this communal dimension of prayer.
13: What an interesting concept, that having this myopic view anchors us in a way that we only get liberated, that freedom that you're talking about, when we lift up others and we change our perspective mm-hmm. that others are hurting as well. Beloved, this is Living Hope with Pastor Philip Miller. We're talking about praying with and for others. Now, Pastor, I'm just going to get out here. Certainly, there have been times when I've been praying on somebody and I'm praying about somebody. But you're talking about now expanding our prayers to pray for somebody, to intercede for them. Let's help our listeners with that today.
12: Yeah. Well, you know, the scriptures say bear one another's burdens, right? And there is a burden to prayer. It's sort of like they're carrying it, the weight's on their shoulders, and I'm going to come alongside and I'm going to just put my shoulder up next to theirs and say, you know what, shift some of that weight on my shoulder. I'll carry it with you to the Lord in prayer. And it really is one of the most loving things we can do, is just come alongside someone and pray for them. Now, my problem, I don't know if this is yours or whatever, is there's so many things I could pray for. It seems like, well, there's so many, I forget to pray for any, you know, it's like there's 30 of them. So it's like I hear them at church, or I get a prayer list, or I see online somebody asking for prayer. Maybe I'll remember it in that moment, but then I forget. And it's just sort of the volume starts to get overwhelming, right? And so I think something that's helped me, I use my phone, my little, you know, notes app. I have a little running list of prayer requests and a note, and it helps me remember so I don't forget.
13: Am I in there?
12: You've been in there.
13: Amen.
12: But there's, you know, you could do that with a journal as well, or piece, if you're more of a paper person. But I think just having some sort of a system where you're like, I'm going to write down Like, so when someone says, would you pray for me? And you say, yeah, I'll pray for you. I'll pray for you right now.
14: That's right.
12: Because we're here in this moment. It's fresh. It's on our minds. Let's pray. Even if it's on the phone, that can be a little awkward. But, you know, I've just learned, hey, I just ask, do you mind if we pray about that right now? Mm-hmm. And most people are really touched to be able to actually come to the Lord in prayer. Mm-hmm. And so pray right then. And then say, you know what, I'm going to put it right now. I'm putting it on my note right now so I don't forget. So that when I actually have times of prayer, I can do that and go through that list and, yeah. and remember to pray. And then when God answers, well, two things. One, it helps me follow up. I can check back in and say, hey, remember that thing we were praying about? How's it going?
14: Yeah.
12: That's a huge act of love, just to ask.
14: Amen.
12: How is it going? And then secondly, to be able to like keep track of like, God actually answered. He came through.
14: Yes.
12: And we saw how he responded in that situation. And that's amazing. I had lunch yesterday with a guy who lost his job 6 months ago. Mm-hmm. And he wasn't sure what was going to happen. His benefits were running out and he was just praying, Lord, make a way. I don't know what the next step is. And just through a back channel, he got the dream job that he was looking for. The Lord just provided as he prayed. He didn't even apply for this thing, but he got through a relationship. Anyway, mm-hmm. we were just praising the Lord together for the way that God showed up
14: yes.
12: in this guy's life. And what a blessing that is, right? So to just keep track of things, I think that gives us more and more confidence that God knows what he's doing, that he's got us, and it's going to be okay. There's, a friend of mine, was praying about her community. She really wanted to see kids in her neighborhood. She just saw them, you know, not flourishing. And then she felt this burden in her life. And she said, you know what? I think I'm supposed to be a part of the solution. And so she started working with after school kids and providing tutoring and uses it as an opportunity for the gospel. So here's what's amazing, Pastor Larry. Sometimes as we pray, God actually uses us to be a part of the solution as we care for others as well.
14: Amen.
12: So he shows up in a million ways. It's amazing.
14: Amen. Beloved, it's one word, but you'll notice in the Lord's Prayer, our daily bread. Whatever it is that you're facing, somebody else is facing that as well. And so you're lifting them up as well as petitioning God for your needs as well. You know, when we step into praying communally, we just quickly break out of our isolation and discover why we are not meant to go it alone. We're made to belong in God's family forever. When I intercede with my wife, with my kids, with my brothers in Christ, or at our prayer meeting, my prayers are expanding in so many ways, and we get to celebrate God's answer to prayer together. 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

0: Throughout Scripture, we are reminded that ultimately, Jesus wins. At the cross, he triumphed over sin and death and hell. So does this assurance of Christ's victory mean that you and I as Christians will be spared from intense opposition, the kind described in the Bible's apocalyptic visions? Alistair Begg explores the answer today on Truth for Life as we continue our study in Daniel chapter 7.
1: In the first 8 verses, we have, if you like, the Garden of Beasts with the description of these 4 beasts emerging from the sea or emerging from the earth, as it's later said. That is followed in verses 9 to 14 with the vision of God, which we said contained 3 aspects of one great event that runs in history, namely the throne room of God, the destruction of the beast, and then the appearing of one like a son of man. We noted the fact that Daniel is so caught up in this that in verse 16, he is actually describing himself as approaching one of the people who's standing there. Again, this is a feature of apocalyptic. You see that John does it in the same way, and Daniel does it here. Although he's caught up in a vision and in a dream, he's so drawn into it as he actually finds himself, he sees himself approaching, and the reason for his approach is to ask concerning the truth of all of these things. And in being given an explanation, verse 17 and into 18, we are provided with the, if you like, the hermeneutical principle or the principle of interpretation which has guided our studies so far. Although the first 14 verses are all about description and interpretation comes later, in order for us to navigate these first 14 verses, we've had to have some kind of interpretive methodology, and that has been derived from the clear statement in verse 17, these 4 great beasts are 4 kings who shall arise out of the earth. The saints of the Most High will receive the kingdom, possess the kingdom forever, forever, and forever. And then, of course, we're told that Daniel decides that he would like to have a little more information than this. And interestingly, he provides us with a few more details of his vision. For example, we never learned about the claws of bronze in the earlier part of the chapter. And Daniel here, as he reiterates this, asks that he might have information concerning this, and also about the 10 horns that were on its head, and the other horn that came up, and before which 3 of them fell, and then the horn that had eyes and a mouth, and that spoke great things, and that seemed greater than its companions. Well, ultimate victory is assured, that's what we're told here, but that doesn't mean that the people of God are removed from the realm of opposition. And in actual fact, that is what he is discovering here. That although victory is assured, although triumph is determined, nevertheless, as I looked, the horn, verse 21, made war with the saints and prevailed over them. So the story is not that this great triumph has taken place, and therefore, for the balance of time until the consummation when Christ returns, the saints, the people of God, are just going to be able to enjoy themselves and relax and have a nice time. No, the picture is very different from that. This horn made war and prevailed over them. In other words, it is a reminder of the fact that there is a not yet dimension, that we are living in the period of time between the triumph of Christ in his death and resurrection and the return of Christ in his power and in his glory. Jesus himself said, in the world you will have tribulation, but be of good cheer, I have overcome the world. And it is important for us to understand this. It's throughout the Bible. You don't have to look hard for it. While I was studying and I was looking for a quote from a hymn, I actually inadvertently found a quote from Professor Don Carson, which seems apropos what I'm saying to you just now. This is what it says in the quote. The gospel is boldly advancing under the contested reign and inevitable victory of King Jesus. all right? It is a contested reign, and it is an inevitable victory. This side of Jesus' death and resurrection, all of God's sovereignty is mediated exclusively through King Jesus. Christ must reign until he has put all of his enemies under his feet. That presupposes the reign is still contested and the reign still advances. Now, I find that very helpful in coming back to read verses 23 to 27, and I hope you do too. Thus he said, as for the fourth beast, there shall be a fourth kingdom on earth, which will be differentiated from the other kingdoms, and it shall devour the whole earth. Now, I've said a couple of times, and I think you've picked up on this, that we have said it seems legitimate, along with other interpreters of the Bible, to see these kingdoms as being identifiable, at least primarily, as first of all the Babylonian, the Medo-Persian, the Greek, and the Roman. That's what we've said. Not all commentators do that. Some commentators say there's no reason for us to try and tie this to identifiable kingdoms. Many of the reformers saw the fulfillment of this in the papacy. In the papacy. The great establishment of the power of a Roman Empire. Calvin had his own view. So what are you saying, Alistair? I'm saying this. I think when you get to 23 to 27, we have to resist any temptation to try and identify in these 10 horns a one-for-one equivalence. Now, go ahead if you want to. For example, you can go through the Roman Empire and probably you can find 10 or a dozen who came after all of the Caesars. You know, so you'll be able to get it neat and tidy. You might be wrong, you might be right. I don't think you need to do that. That's what I'm saying. Now, remember, when I referenced 10 earlier in the chapter, I said, you know, most beasts have two horns, and 10 would be 5 times 2, you know, proving how good I am at math, but also explaining that this is a picture. This is probably symbolic. And to take it as an expression of fullness and of that which extends throughout the period of history, at least it helps me. Because the interpretation of the four beasts, which is clearly seen here, right? We already said that these four beasts are the four kingdoms. We don't have that in relationship to the 10 horns. And we certainly don't have it in relation to the 3 horns. There's no one-for-one equivalence. There's no explanation of it. Therefore, when it is left unstated, it seems to me dangerous territory to be dogmatic about that about which the scriptures are not themselves dogmatic. You can have a lot of fun with it, but I wouldn't go to the mat for one's interpretation. So in other words, let's content ourselves by doing what we've said we must do, and that is grasping the big picture and leaving the unexplained details alone. As for the 10 horns, out of this kingdom, 10 kings shall arise, and another shall arise after them, not identified. Different from the former ones, and will actually put down the 3 kings. Who are they? We don't know. What will he do? What is the feature of this particular phenomenon? What is it about this horn with the eyes like a man and a mouth that is speaking great things that we saw for the first time back in verse 8? Well, look at what we're told about him. Verse 25. He shall speak words against the Most High, and shall wear out the saints of the Most High, the people of God, and shall think to change the times and the law. And they shall be given into his hand for a time, times and half a time. Now, when you read these characteristics, it's not difficult, is it, to understand why it is that throughout history and the reading of history, a variety of individuals have been identified as this little horn. Now, when we read our Bibles in relationship to the unfolding story, which we must, then we realize that when John writes in the first century and he considers these kind of things, 1 John 2, he says, "Children, it is the last hour, And as you have heard that Antichrist is coming, so now many Antichrists have come. Now, when he says it is the last hour, if he thought that it was the last hour, he was wrong, wasn't he? Because that's 2,000 years have elapsed. So what was he saying? He was saying that now that Christ has triumphed, now that he has ascended, now that he has been crowned, now that the gospel goes out to the ends of the earth and the kingdom of God is being established, we live in that final hour, as it were, a metaphor, a symbol of that singular time period. And he says, we know that there will be a final effulgence of evil in its opposition, in its full bore opposition to God and to God's people. He said, but we don't have to actually wait for that, because there are many antichrists who are present even now. And the characteristics of verse 25 of Daniel chapter 7 fit the bill. These people are blasphemous. They are persecutors. They have notions of self-deification. Now, the best I can do with this is then to say, this little horn ultimately represents the final consummation and embodiment of evil. This little horn finally represents the individual to whom Paul refers when he writes 2 Thessalonians. He refers to the individual as the man of sin or the man of lawlessness. In fact, it might be good for you just to turn there and let's anchor this in our minds. 2 Thessalonians and then chapter 2. And the people in Thessalonica have been asking, given all that they're going through, when will Jesus come back and what is going to happen and how will the world end? And if Jesus triumphs, why are we in the mess we're in and so on? And so he writes to them, to Thessalonians 2. Now concerning the coming of our Lord Jesus Christ and our being gathered together to him, we ask you, brothers, not to be quickly shaken in mind or alarmed, either by a spirit or a spoken word or a letter seeming to be from us, to the effect that the day of the Lord has come. Let no one deceive you in any way, for that day will not come unless the rebellion comes first and the man of lawlessness is revealed, the son of destruction, who opposes and exalts himself against every so-called God or object of worship, so that he takes his seat in the temple of God, proclaiming himself to be God. Do you not remember that when I was still with you, I told you these things? And you know what is restraining him now, so that he may be revealed in his time. Now keep in mind, Daniel 7 is a great prophetic panorama of time from Daniel's time to the final consummation of things in the return of Jesus. He came with the clouds in glory to the Ancient of Days. He will come from there in like manner as we've seen him go. And so he says, for the mystery of lawlessness is already at work. Only he who now restrains it will do so until he is out of the way. And then the lawless one will be revealed, whom the Lord Jesus will kill with the breath of his mouth and bring to nothing by the appearance of his coming. The coming of the lawless one is by the activity of Satan with all power and false signs and wonders and with all wicked deception for those who are perishing because they refuse to love the truth and so be saved. Therefore, God sends them a strong delusion so that they may believe what is false, in order that all may be condemned who did not believe the truth,

All right? Though you know yourself, some of you, this just gets your juices going remarkably so. For me, it doesn't. And I've never really been particularly intrigued by the explanations that I've been given. I say to you again what I said before, that the contrast is between the limited, God-controlled period of time where there will be this massive onslaught of evil united visibly, physically, observably against the saints of God, and the establishing of the kingdom of God, which is forever and forever and forever, so that the kingdom of man finds its apex in the activity of this little horn, and the kingdom of God actually finds its climax in the destruction of the Antichrist and in the putting together of a dominion that will never come to an end. So throughout the chapter, we see, in the words of Chuck Colson's book, Kingdoms in Conflict. And it's not possible for us to reckon with this, to understand this peculiar, immense chapter, apart from the activity of the evil one, and apart from the reality of evil itself. Martin Lloyd-Jones, many years ago now, in being interviewed, said, "I am certain that one of the main causes of the ill state of the church today lies in the fact that the devil is being forgotten." Now, if you think about this, the commencement of the ministry of Jesus is a direct confrontation with evil. It is the forceful pushback of Satan against Christ as he comes to inaugurate his kingdom. The saints of God throughout history and in our world tonight are suffering at the hands of evil people. The ultimate evil of Islam, the ultimate problem with ISIS, is not actually what it can do structurally and politically and cataclysmically to our nation or to our superstructures of life. The ultimate disaster of Islam is that it is taking countless of millions of people to a lost eternity. The God who sends them a great delusion is the God who has loved them in his Son and has called out to them and has wooed them. Part of the problem we have in dealing with the eradication of evil is the fact that we don't really believe in evil at all. We're just a little misguided. We're not bad. We just wandered a little bit. We're not really lost. We're sort of on heart support, life support. We're not really dead. No, we're totally dead, totally corrupt, totally lost. And that's the reason for the appearing of the Son of Man. And as I said to you this morning, some of our brothers and sisters, known or unknown to us, are living at the epicenter of the opposition of vitriolic evil in their lives. And one doesn't have to be alarmist to say, I'm not sure that we will get any more free passes in the continental United States. So let me wrap it up in this way. This chapter should help us to realize that the path of Christian discipleship is not an easy path. Also, I think this chapter should help us to realize how futile and silly it is to look to the power structures of our world as a basis of security and confidence, not least of all to our own power structures. No,
There is a high

0: higher throne than all this world has known. You see, it's all really to give us an entirely different matter of perspective, an entirely different view of the world. Because news about the little horn is actually not the main message of the chapter. The recurring theme of the chapter is that the saints of God will receive the kingdom and possess it forever and ever. That's verse 18. He comes back to it again in verse 20-something, and again in another 20-something. And the kingdom and the domain and the greatness under the whole heaven shall be given to the people of the saints of the Most High. So in other words, if you're disheartened, if you're fearful, if you're discouraged, the answer to your dilemma does not lie in trying to find a one-to-one equivalence of the 10 horns and the 3 and the so on, but lies in the fact that when you stand back and say, I don't get this whole picture, but I get this part of the picture, God wins. In fact, God has won. And that the way that I view my world is altered entirely as a result of the unfolding drama that is contained here in chapter 7. My elder brother tells a wonderful story of a missionary returning to the United States when overseas travel was only by ship. And the missionary found himself arriving in New York on the same vessel as an acclaimed national figure. And the crowds were waiting on the quay for the arrival of the ship, and particularly large numbers with banners and signs and many photographers to welcome this acclaimed figure with great fanfare. The missionary couldn't help but fear the contrast. He'd been laboring for the treasure that doesn't perish. He'd been pouring his life into sowing the seed of the gospel. And as he scanned the faces on the quay, he realized that no one had come to welcome him home. And as he began to submerge in waves of self-pity, he realized the truth as clearly as if a voice had spoken to him from heaven. Do not be discouraged. You have not yet reached home. This isn't it.
1: 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In part 2 of the series, Alistair explores the more difficult, mysterious passages found in the second half of the book of Daniel, the prophetic dreams and the apocalyptic visions. Throughout the series, the focus is on God's faithfulness, His power, and His sovereignty over the affairs of history, along with His promise to judge the world. 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I'm Bob Lapine. Thanks for joining us today. When you read the apocalyptic visions in Daniel, do you find them alarming? Do they make you anxious, like Daniel? Tomorrow we'll learn why believers can be comforted. The Bible teaching of Alistair Begg is furnished by Truth for Life. Where the learning is for living.
2: 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This is Inspections Part 1. Should you get one or should you not? My recommendation is yes. I feel that you should get one. With an inspection entails a thorough inspection, including roof, plumbing, foundation, HVAC, and also including termites. After the inspection is completed, we will receive a report from the general inspector. As we go over the report, we're going to keep an eye on all repairs. However, let's look at some of the major issues in the home, such as what we've gone over before. So the next step is we send out the repair report to the seller's agent. The seller will then review it, and he or she will determine whether they want to fix the repairs 100%, 50% of the repairs, or not do repairs at all. At that point, my buyer will determine whether we want to move forward or not.
3: For more information, call Michelle at 361-442-4176.
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7: Ladies and gentlemen, this is Ram Chavez. 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We have a strong relationship with Dr. Hector, since in the beginning he had much to do with our success in getting organized, in kicking off the band and staying afloat. We have been asked to perform in Las Vegas on August the 3rd through the 6th. 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And we'd like to thank you and hope that you will once again support the Veterans Band to accomplish one more recognition of our city of Corpus Christi, our veterans community, our military community, and all our communities.
8: In 2024, the Abacus polling people asked Canadians what brings them joy. The most popular response was spending time with family and friends, with over 54% saying it brings them a great deal of happiness. It's clear that despite political differences, Canadians value their personal personal relationships. Being outdoors in nature also scored highly, with 39% of Canadians finding great joy in natural surroundings, which might explain why parks and outdoor spaces remain so beloved across the country. Music, hobbies, and pets were other frequent sources of joy. Every one of us who grew up in a Christian home remembered using John 11:35.